0: That's natural. Again, we're human. But the one thing you can be certain of is that God knows. And secondly, that God cares. And third, God has a way to help you. But it starts with you. Again, James chapter 4, verse 7. Draw near to God, and He will draw near to you. So how do you draw near to God? You start with reading the Word of God, reading His Word. Because those aren't just words. Jesus says that my words are spirit, and they are life. So when you read the Word of God, you're actually imparting life into yourself, into your spirit, not just in your mind. You're not just reading words like you'd read a newspaper or a magazine. You're imparting life, the Word of God, that, as Hebrews says, the Word of God is alive and powerful and sharper than any two-edged sword. And when you start reading it, it actually starts building that power in your spirit. But in your spirit, even if your mind is bored reading it, even if your mind's saying, oh, I've read that verse 100 times. But when you read it and you think about it, it gets down into your spirit. It gets down into your heart. And over time, it will build life, the life of God inside of you. So when you read the Word of God, you don't read it fast like you're reading a newspaper. The Word of God is given so we can read it and meditate, read it slowly and think about it. And Joshua tells us to meditate on the Word of God day and night, to take a verse and think about it. Repeat it and read it again and think about it and then read it again. That's the best way to digest the Word of God and to allow its life to get into your heart. God, you search me and you know me. You know when I sit and when I rise, and you perceive my thoughts from afar. Let's look at verse 3. You discern or understand my going out and my lying down, and you're familiar with all my ways. But look at this. Verse 4. Before a word is on my tongue, you, Lord, know it completely. That's amazing to know that even before we talk, God knows what we're feeling, what we're thinking, what we're going to say, what we're going to do. You say, wow, I'm in trouble, right? No. God loves you before you were born. God saw us before we were born. He saw you imperfect. He didn't see you in your redeemed self. He didn't see you having been born again and serving God totally. He saw you before that. In Ephesians chapter 2, says what great love He has shown upon us. Because when we were dead in our sins and trespasses, He made us alive together with Christ. So yeah, he sees your future. He sees your past, and He sees your future. He sees your failures, and He sees your victories. He sees your triumphs, and He sees your mistakes. And guess what? He loves you just the same. God doesn't just love perfect or even almost perfect people. God loves us all. He loved us before we turned to Him, and He'll love us forever after we've turned to Him. Verse 5 says, you hem me in behind and before, and you lay your hand upon me. Hemming in means you've surrounded me in front of me and behind me. Just picture wherever you are in life today, whatever's going on, God is right there with you. He's hemmed you in behind, that's your past, and He's hemmed you in before or in front, that's your future. That means God, and God's already in your future. So whatever's going on today, you're not alone, you're not isolated, God hasn't left you, God hasn't abandoned you, He's right there with you. You say, I can't understand that. How can a God, as imperfect as I am, as mistakes as I've made, you may have just sinned terribly yesterday. You may have repented and you just feel so bad. Like, how could God love me? I just did this again for the 100th or the 1,000th time. I keep trying to stop and I can't. How can God love me? Well, that's the same thing that the writer of Psalm 139 said, because in verse 6 says, such knowledge is too wonderful to me. It's too lofty for me to attain. What he's saying is, I don't understand it either. I'm reading this And even the psalmist, inspired to write this down by the Holy Spirit, he still said, I don't understand it. It's so great. It's such good news. What does Romans chapter 8 say? For nothing shall separate us from the love of God. Nothing. No matter what is going on, will not separate you from the love of God, whether it's in the present or in the past or in the future. Now let's look at verse 7 again. Where can I go from your spirit? Where can I flee from your presence? In other words, when you have asked the Lord Jesus into your heart, you've been born again, there's nowhere in this universe you can go where he's not there with you. The Bible says that when we're born again, he put his spirit into our spirit. That means your spirits were joined with the Holy Spirit when you were born again. It's not just a membership or a new creed that you follow. When you become born again, your spirit, which is your inner man, joins with the Holy Spirit and you become a child of God. And once that happens, there's no one in the universe you can go, he's not there with you. Now, he may not approve of what you're doing. He may not stop you from making some of the mistakes. He may not change the circumstances around you instantly. Still there with you. Then David says, verse 8, if I go up to the heavens, you're there. Well, we all know when things are on top of the world, when things are just great and everything's working and you're healthy and your family's doing great and you're making lots of money and you have plenty of stuff going on that's going good, you're like up in the clouds, aren't you? Cloud 9, we say sometimes. You're up in the heavens. Everything is great. Well, it's not hard to believe God's blessing you then, right? But then the second half of verse 8 says, but if I make my bed in the depths, you're there. When things get really bad, when you're sick, when you're depressed, when you're condemned, you feel isolated, God's not there at all. Maybe everything's going wrong, your job, your family. Maybe your relationship with God is at the lowest point it's ever been. But it still says, you are there. If I make my bed in the depths, it doesn't just say you feel down for a moment. I mean, here the psalmist is referring to he was in the depths so long, he was like sleeping there. He was like living there in the depths. So if you feel today that life has just gotten really bad, that you're in the depths of despair, the depths of sickness, the depths of depression, the depths of a biggest storm you've ever faced, I feel for you. You should have others pray for you. You should believe God. But the most important thing is to know that he's still there with you and that nothing can separate you from his love. You say, well, how long? You know, how long till I'm done with this battle, when I'm done with this challenge, when I'm done with this storm? It seems like it goes on forever. Remember when the Apostle Paul was arrested and he was on his way to Rome for his trial, and their ship got overtaken by this giant storm. It didn't just last one day or 2 days or 3 days. It lasted 14 days in the middle of what was like a northeasterner, they call it, which we would consider it almost like a hurricane. And all people, everyone else had given up hope that God had abandoned them. But the Apostle Paul said, no, don't worry. God's here with us. He's going to take us all through. And he goes, and every one of you are going to come through this because I have prayed. And he said, tonight an angel stood before me and told me that, Paul, God has heard your prayer, and he will not only save you, but that everybody, all almost 300 people on the ship, will also be saved because you've asked, because you've prayed. See, when we start to seek God in the middle of a trial, we don't get results right away usually. We don't see immediate miracles sometimes. No, sometimes we can. Hey, God's God. He can do what he wants. But you've got to be ready for the long haul. God, if I'm in this for the long haul, I'm going to trust you every day. I'm going to seek you every day. I'm going to believe you every day. I'm going to pray every day. Because then it says in verse 11, if I say, surely the darkness will hide me, and the light around me become night about me. You know, maybe you're in a place where so dark it's like night. You can't see anything. You can't see any future. You can't see any way out. What does verse 12 says? Even the darkness is not dark to you, God. The night will shine like the day, for darkness is as light to you. I love that verse because what it's saying is, God, even though we as humans are surrounded by this terrible storm, this darkness that there's no light, we can't see any light, we can't see any way out of this. But to God, the darkness is his light. He sees above it. He sees light even though all we see darkness. And he sees that he's there with you. And he sees the future. And he sees the end outcome. Back to verse 10, it says, even there your hand will guide me, and your right hand will hold me fast. Yes, sometimes we need to make decisions in the middle of a trial or a storm. We don't know what to do. Should we do this or should we do this? Well, the Bible says that, James chapter 1, that if we need wisdom, to ask, and he will give us wisdom. All throughout the Bible, it talks about the Lord guiding us. But what do you have to do to have the Lord guide us? You have to seek him. You have to spend time with him. You have to read his word. You have to pray, because when all the circumstances of life are going on crazy around you and your emotions are just stirred up relentlessly, it's really hard to hear what the Lord is leading you to do, isn't it? And if you try sometimes to figure it out on your own, you can get even more confused than when you started. So that's why the Word of God says to be still and know that I am God. What that means is get someplace with the Bible. Get someplace where you can pray every day until the storm is over and spend some time with God and read his word and seek him and spend time prayer with him. You say, well, how do I pray? Well, one of the easiest ways is just open the word of God like this and start talking to God and read something like verse 7. Where can I go from your spirit? Where can I flee from your presence? And then you put the Bible down and say, God, I thank you that you're right here with me. I don't feel it. Doesn't look like it. It looks like things are getting worse by the day, but I know. And you're with me and you will never leave me. Then you read in verse 8, if I go up to heavens, you're there. If I make my bed in the depths, you are there. Verse 9, if I rise on the wings of the dawn, if I settle on the far side of the sea. Verse 10, even there your hand will guide me. And your right hand will hold me fast. Take that, you put that Bible down, you say, Lord, now let's just talk. I need you to guide me. Your word says that if we lack wisdom, to ask of you, and it will be given to us, but let us ask in faith. What does that mean? That means when you ask God for wisdom, you're not going to get the wisdom usually right away. But he says, let us ask in faith. What that means is say, God, I ask for wisdom. I may not know anything different. I may not know the answer today, tomorrow, or next week. I don't know when I'm going to get it. But I ask and believe for your wisdom to be imparted into my spirit to know what to do in the circumstances. And that's an example of a prayer. And then I've always found when you're in the middle of a trial, the first thing you should be doing is praying for others, not for yourself. The Bible tells us to intercede, that he will send out laborers into the world that other people may come. He tells us often to intercede for his people, leaders of our countries, that they would follow the will of God. He tells us to intercede for other men and women of God all over the world. You have a lot of time you can spend praying for others before you got to pray too much for yourself. Even though, trust me, we all feel like praying for ourselves first, don't we? We usually start with me, myself, and mine. Me, my family, and what happening with me is most important to pray. But that's kind of selfish. I think I always like to try and save things for me I'm praying for till the end, until I've prayed for others. And so that's how you can marry reading the Word of God with the Word of God and prayer. And just talk to God. Verse 13. You say, wow, this is how can God know all this? How can God be that involved? He says in verse 13, for you created my innermost being. You knit me together in my mother's womb. Just like David, such knowledge is too wonderful for me, for us. God knew us before we were even formed in our mother's womb. Verse 14, I praise you because I am fearfully and wonderfully made. Your works are wonderful. I know that full well. Now look at verse 15. My frame was not hidden from you when I was made in the secret place, when I was woven together in the depths of the earth. Verse 16, for your eyes saw my unformed body. All the days ordained for me were written in your book before one of them came to be. God has seen the beginning through the end of your life before you were even conceived, before you were even born. Again, like David at earlier in the psalm, I can't understand this. It's too wonderful for me. What that tells you is God loves you and he's with you in this circumstance. You may not feel like it. You like I do. My God, why is this going on? Why can't you become more real to me today, right now, this minute? Why can't you make this storm stop today? Well, I wish I had an answer for all that. But all I know is if you decide, no matter how long this storm goes, no matter how long this trial, tribulation goes on, every day I'm going to seek him. Every day, and I'm just going to seek him as long as it lasts until this thing is over. And you'll find, at the end of it, yes, you'll be glad that the storm's over, that the trial's over, and God moved, and you'll see how God moved in your situation. But more importantly, you'll have a closer relationship with God. 1 Peter talks about the trial by fire. We all hate trials. Anybody who says they like trials or tribulations is not being truthful. We all hate them. But in the middle of them, our relationship with God grow stronger and more permanent and more enjoyable. So eventually, you will be back on the mountaintop. Eventually, you'll be out of the storm. But in addition to the good things that come with coming through a trial and coming through a storm and a tribulation, you will have a newfound closeness to the Lord. You'll have a newfound presence with him. I had an experience like this when I was just got out of Bible college, and when you're in Bible college, you're surrounded by a couple of thousand people who just love God, and it's a wonderful experience. You're like on a mountaintop almost every day. And then I started working at a little church way out in the country, West Virginia, and I was all there by myself. It was just a little country church, and there was nobody really my age, a couple of people, and but I knew God sent me there to work for him. And yet I was lonely. Boy, I was bummed out. You know, I went from having so many friends I could hardly count them all and spending time with people all day long to not having that many people around me. So I sought God. I spent time with God. I didn't have a TV. I didn't have a computer. I didn't have a radio. I read the Word of God and I prayed. Hour after hour, sometimes. And then after a while, a presence inside my spirit. I can't explain it. It didn't happen instantly. But after a while, maybe a month or so, of in the middle of that trial every day seeking God, I started to sense a stronger presence of God than ever before in my life. And I just spent 3 years, 2.5 years at a Bible college, surrounded by some of the most wonderful ministers in the world at the time and most wonderful Christians who were my fellow students. And yet, I had a relationship with God that was stronger there in the middle of nowhere than I had in this wonderful Bible college. And thank God that stayed with me, you know, sometimes stronger, sometimes less. If I spend more time seeking God, the presence of God and his spirit inside seems to get stronger. If I get busy and I don't spend as much time with the Lord as I should, that sense of presence starts to fade some. But it always comes back when we seek God. So that's what you need to do. In the middle of the biggest trial, the biggest circumstance, the biggest problem that's going on in your life, what you need to do is seek God and spend time with him in the midst of this trial, not knowing when it's going to be over, not knowing how long it's going to last. But say, God, I'm just going to seek you. And if this takes a day, a week, a month, or a year, I am not going to stop seeking you. And that's how you do two things. You draw closer to God, and truthfully, you help shorten the time, I believe, that you're going to be in that circumstance, because he'll give you wisdom, he'll move other people, he'll move other things, other circumstances to help you, because you're seeking God. We've read about all these wonderful things, but look at the end of this. Verse 17, how precious are your thoughts, God. Verse 17, how precious to me are your thoughts, God. That means, how often does God think about you? How often does God think about you? I don't know, let me ask you a question. Once a day? Twice a day? Five times a day? No. What does it say here? Verse 17, how vast is the sum of them? Verse 18, were I to count them, they would outnumber the grains of the sand. If you were able to count the amount of time God thinks precious things about you, it would outnumber the grains of sand on the beach. I can't understand that. I can only welcome it. I can always say, praise God. Thank God that's true. I don't understand it. We don't deserve it. I know I don't deserve it, but this is what the Word of God says. And when the Word of God says something and your feelings say something else, guess what? We need to go with the Word of God, right? Verse 17 again. How precious to me are your thoughts, God. How vast is the sum of them. Were I to count them, they would outnumber the grains of sand. And then when I awake, I am still with you. So when the trial is over, when the battle is over, terrible circumstance is done, when you awake, God is still with you. When you awake, you are still with him. And then the last two verses of the psalm, verse 23. Search me, God, and know my heart. Test me and know my anxious thoughts. See if there's any offensive way in me, and lead me in the way everlasting. In the middle of this trial, in the middle of seeking God, the psalmist is still saying, hey, God, let's grow in my relationship with you. If I'm doing something I shouldn't be, I'll do my best to fix it. I'll repent of it. If I need to seek you more, if I need to spend more time with you, that's what I'm going to do. And when you do that, the psalmist was trusting this God who we just read 24 verses talking about. He's in your future. He's in your past. He sets his hand upon you. He loved you before you were born. He knew you before you were born with all your mistakes, with everything you've done. And that if you were to count the number of times he thinks something good about you, not something bad, but something good about you, it would outnumber the grains of the sand. Thank God for the Holy Spirit. Thank God. Seek him. And then as the psalmist here says, lead me in the way everlasting. God will lead you and he'll draw you close to him. Yes, he will answer prayer. He will help you out of this circumstance. But the most important thing is you will grow in relationship with God. And you look back and say, thank God, I know him better now. Thank you again for joining us today in God's Mighty Word. Read the Word of God. Spend time with him. And he will start to become more real to you so that you can tap into what you have. You don't have to convince God to love you. You don't have to convince him to think good things about you. He already does. You just don't feel it. You just don't realize it. You just don't see it in your circumstances sometimes. But it's there. You just have to take advantage of it and seek it, discover it in your life, and then walk with it in the name of Jesus. Lord, I ask you to bless all these people. Help these people who don't realize how much you love them. Help these people understand that you think of them more times pleasantly in a day than the grains of sand on the sea. Help them understand that you are in their future. And yet, midst of the worst trial, your hand is still upon them. You're still loving them, and you're still with them. You will guide them and direct them, and you will take them through, and nothing will ever separate us from the love of God, good or bad, that happens in this world, long or short, in the name of Jesus. Make yourself real to every single person who's listening to the sound of my voice. In Jesus' name, amen.
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Join us each week just for 5 minutes a week. Update even some Yankee history or sometimes whatever is going on in the baseball world, the major league world. I record this early, and this is recorded after the Yankees had a 15-1 victory over Kansas City. They had 24 hits. It was an incredible game. Of course, they've beaten Kansas City 13 straight times. Sometimes I think the Yankees need to play them even more often. But the way that game went last night, Grissom got going 3-for-7, and that gave him an average now finally over 200. Judge, 2-for-3, 256. Bellinger, 2-for-5, 277 as of this. Goldsmith, 2-for-6, got his average up 255. Ben Rice, 3-for-5, got his average 285, heading back up again. Rosario, 4-for-6 with 2 home runs, average 279, played third base. Chisholm got going, 2-for-5, home run as well, batting 246 now. Remember, he was batting 70, 80 points below that not that long ago. Volpe's got it going, so he's in back. What a defensive play he made once as well. He was 3-for-6, home run, batting 281. Wells got it going, 3-for-6, got his average up to 181. As far as pitching, Cam Sittler, wow. He pitched 6 innings, gave up 1 home run, and he won the game. He's now 7-2. His ERA is, I think, the major league leading 1.50 starting pitchers. Yarbrough came in, actually pitched well. He ERA is 3.66 after 3 shutout innings and only gave up 2 runs. It was really good for if you're a Yankee fan because the Tampa Bay loss. So if we look at the standings as of this day, Tampa Bay has a 4-game lead in the loss column. That's important. Only 2.5 in terms of standings, but a 4-game in the loss column. So the Yankees are 33-22. Toronto's 9.5 back. Baltimore 10.5 back. Red Sox 12.5 back. American League Central, Cleveland 3.5 over the White Sox, 4 over Minnesota, and Kansas City 9 back. Detroit, I'm really surprised at Detroit, 10 games back. American League West, Athletics, 0.5-game lead over Seattle. Seattle was really picked to win it. Texas, 1.5 back. They're staying in there. Houston, they're not out. They're 8 games below 500, but they're only 3.5 games out of the American League West because the American League West is not very strong this year. Angels, 6 games out. National League, the Braves are going to win that unless they really collapse. Got an 8.5-game lead over Washington. Philadelphia, however, is going to be a wild card possibility. They're now over 500 since Don Mattingly took over as manager. They're now 28-27. They're 9 games out. Miami, 11.5 out. The Mets, unreal, 22-33. And as of we record this, they're 15 games out with unbelievable high payroll, and they've just done absolutely nothing. The Central, Milwaukee, 3.5 lead over St. Louis, 4 over Cincinnati, 4.5 over Pittsburgh and Chicago. But Chicago's lost 11 games as I record this. American League West going to be Dodgers, San Diego, Arizona, because San Francisco and Colorado are already out of it. Well, that gets us up to date on the standings as of the Yankees' amazing 15-1 victory. I'll be doing some traveling, so we'll be looking at some baseball history over the next few weeks. But if you see the Yankee Mobile when I'm out and around on the East Coast, I'll be back in Florida, hopefully catching some minor league games, and back here at the stadium very soon in a couple weeks as well. But let's go Yankees. Let's keep it going. No more of these long losing streaks. Let's keep great pitching, hitting, defense. Volpe keep coming around. Maybe the third baseman situation is taken care of.

0: Hello and welcome to Viva Miami on WRMI. I'm Jeff White. At the recent meeting of the National Association of Shortwave Broadcasters in Birmingham, Alabama, one of the speakers was Steve Herman, former chief White House correspondent for The Voice of America, and now head of a journalism institute at the University of Mississippi. At the meeting, Steve gave an update on what's been going on at the U.S. Agency for Global Media.
1: First, I want to be able to give you an update, as best as I can objectively present it, on what's happening with the Voice of America and the U.S. Agency for Global Media. And USAGM, of course, I think most of you know, oversees not only VOA, but the Office of Cuba Broadcasting, which is now just Radio Martí, Radio Free Europe, Radio Liberty, Radio Free Asia, and the Middle East Broadcasting Networks. I retired officially from VOA, I think, shortly after I spoke here last year. I think I retired at the end of June, and that also meant I was retiring from the U.S. Foreign Service under USAGM, not the State Department. I made it to about 19 years on staff, and that had followed a number of years as a Tokyo-based contract correspondent for VOA. I had planned to stick around a bit longer and perhaps return following retirement as a contractor in Washington, but it became clear that would not be feasible or desirable amid the virtual destruction of VOA, and what is unfortunately an effort now to turn the rump of the organization into a administration mouthpiece, which is, by the way, a violation of the charter and firewall, which are both laws which were passed by Congress and signed by presidents. So even if I had agreed with the premise that the Voice of America should be a propaganda instrument of the White House, which I do not, obviously, that, for me, would, I believe, have meant potential future legal jeopardy, because any journalist at VOA who willfully ignores lawbreaking in the organization, which was a situation that I found myself in during the first Trump administration, when I was compelled to be a whistleblower to avoid what I saw as being complicit to illegal activity. In other words, I think those who kind of go along with the program, so to speak, may potentially be putting themselves in some future jeopardy, especially those that are in management or executive positions. Following an executive order that was signed on March 14th, 2025, aimed at dismantling USAGM, VOA experienced an unprecedented near-total operational shutdown, which is what I went into some depth about that last year. And over the subsequent year, there have been a series of high-stakes federal lawsuits filed by journalists, media unions, press freedom groups, that have transformed VOA into a central battleground over these issues of executive overreach, civil service protections, and congressionally mandated spending. In March of this year, a landmark federal court ruling declared that the administration's actions were illegal, voiding the mass terminations and ordering the full restoration of VOA's broadcasting operations and personnel, which has not happened. The catalyst for all this was the president's executive order directing that USAGM, along with some other federal agencies, be downsized or eliminated to the maximum extent permitted by law. This was

0: administered under the guidance of a political appointee, Carrie Lake, who sort of self-designated herself as the acting chief executive officer of USAGM and then sought to downsize VOA. The administration had publicly characterized VOA as a financial burden and expressed explicit ideological dissatisfaction with its editorial output. The president, since his first administration, had criticized VOA, including at one point calling it the voice of the Soviet Union and a pro-China propaganda outlet. Immediately after the president's executive order, DOGE, the so-called Department of Government Efficiency, compelled USAGM management to issue a statutory minimum memorandum that placed 1,042 civil service employees, VOA, on indefinite paid administrative leave. Those who have not taken a voluntary buyout or retired remain, most of them, on paid administrative leave. There have been a few brought back to work. I'll talk more about that in a minute. But all these staffers were locked out of the Cohen Federal Building, which is the Washington, D.C. headquarters. Their security credentials were deactivated and access to editorial networks severed. Transmitters and transponders were shut off. Listeners heard static, or TV viewers saw a music loop. And it's no wonder that African audiences were questioning whether there had been a coup in the United States. Hundreds of personal service contractors who comprised a vital portion of VOA's international newsrooms and specialized language services had their contracts abruptly suspended or terminated. Contractors at transmission sites lost their jobs. Some have since been called back to work. And as I mentioned, there were a number of different lawsuits filed. In the two primary ones, the main statutory pillars are violations of the firewall and separations of power and appropriations. For fiscal 2025, Congress had explicitly appropriated $875 million to USAGM. I bet Jeff would like to have some of that money, with $260 million specifically earmarked by statute to fund VOA. The plaintiffs in the two primary lawsuits have argued that the executive branch possessed no constitutional or statutory authority to unilaterally refuse to spend money that had been explicitly directed by Congress. And the latest judgments, as I mentioned, significant ones, came this year. Judge Royce Lambert of the U.S. District Court for the District of Columbia ruled that essentially that what had been done was unlawful. Lambert, by the way, is a conservative appointee of Ronald Reagan. Carrie Lake described him as feeble and, quote, a rotund, woke, radical judge. Because her appointment was deemed unlawful, the court declared that all major administrative and operational actions taken under her tenure since March of 2025 were legally void ab initio. This directly invalidated a sweeping reduction in force decree issued in August of 2025, which had attempted to permanently eliminate hundreds of VOA positions. Because Judge Lambert had previously suspended the RIF pending a final ruling, these employees technically remained on the payroll throughout the litigation. In March, Judge Lambert had granted summary judgment on the plaintiff's Administrative Procedures Act claims, which had initial decision had was about implementing what the USAGM was calling a statutory minimum to halt broadcasting to a very minimal level and place over 1,000 employees on mass administrative leave. The judge ruled that was arbitrary, capricious, and contrary to the law. There was a mandatory back-to-work order issued on March 2026. A total of 1,042 full-time federal employees who had been sidelined were ordered to return to duty. The physical and digital infrastructure of VOA was supposed to be rapidly reactivated, but the agency said it was impractical, impossible to immediately reissue all those security credentials and reprovision the IT network, their access to over 1,000 personnel. So there's a significant disparity remaining regarding the temporary and contracted workforce and Judge Lambert's orders. And there are, you know, other lawsuits going on. It's a whipsaw. It's very complicated. It's very distressing for the journalists and technicians and operators and engineers and management that just want to go back to work. Because keep in mind, before all this happened, Voice of America, had a massive international footprint, 49 language services, reaching an estimated 361 million people weekly. Today, its actual active operations are constrained to minimal outputs, struggling under the weight of the ongoing legal battles between these district court restoration orders and appeals court interventions. Right now, we're down, or VOA is down to six languages. The remaining services are heavily concentrated in a few high-priority strategic regions, including the Persian service. The other languages that are up at a minimal degree is Kurdish, Dari and Pashto for Afghanistan, Mandarin, and Korean. There's about 130 staff members, as best as we can tell, that are currently on duty and involved in production or output. It's a very sad situation. 600 personal service contractors who had previously managed the day-to-day operations of many of the foreign language newsrooms remain entirely excluded from active operations. Some people have noticed that USAGM is now running some recruiting advertisements to hire new contractors. Carrie Lake ordered removal of equipment from the Cohen Federal Building. Some studios were destroyed, and she canceled the lease for a new office building on Pennsylvania Avenue that VOA was to move to over a period of some years because who's been to the Cohen Federal Building, the VOA headquarters? Okay, I call it the Museum of Broadcasting, right? I mean, not only was a lot of the equipment in there very old, but the building itself was, built during the Depression. But GSA essentially had kicked out VOA from that building, giving them a deadline, I think, of 2028. So Carrie Lake decided, well, we'll get some space over at the NASA building in D.C., which only had one small studio that VOA could utilize. It's just impractical.
1: That was Steve Herman, former chief White House correspondent of the Voice of America, speaking at the NASB annual meeting in Birmingham, Alabama. If you want to write to us here at Viva Miami, the address is info@wrmi.net. 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

Yes, sir. Welcome to Mike's Minutes Gospel. You can write Mike's Minutes Gospel, P.O. Box 3451, Hewittown, HUI2WN, Alabama, zip code 25023. 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

0: All right, let's play one here. Live number done by the Inspirations. Yes, sir, the Inspirations. And let's go right on into it right here. It's a live number, like I said, and we're going to play this one right here. Hope you enjoyed it here, and let them do the introduction and everything right here, coming up here on Mike's Media Show.
1: Ladies and gentlemen, and welcome to Warner Robins, Georgia, where this evening we have the pleasure of recording live the 12th anniversary album by the Inspirations. These are the boys that you know and I know as our personal friends who hail from the great Smoky Mountains of North Carolina. Let's hear it and welcome the Inspiration Quartet.

Yes, sir. It'll be all right. That's a live number done by Restoration. Jesus saved my soul. I hope you can say that outside of radio and save your soul. All right, we got a little bluegrass here. Done by Allison Krauss. And along with the Cox family, this is Allison Krauss from the Cox family. And let's see here. A song called I'd Rather Have Jesus. Yes, sir. I'd Rather Have Jesus. Let's crank this up, play it here, and play it. We're right here on Mike's Community Gospel that you listen to. Right here, Allison Krauss and the Cox family. I'd Rather Have Jesus.

Yes, sir. Adam from Kraft and the Cox family doing a song, I'd Rather Have Jesus. If you're tuning in for the first time, you listen to Mike's Genius Show. Here's a song, a good song here. Alone You Will Face Eternity. You know we're all going to face eternity. Done by the Kings and Quartets. And here it is. This is the words and message in the song here. Alone You Will Face Eternity. It is right here on Mike's Genius Show.

Yes, sir. If you listen to that song closely, it's got a meaning in it, and what it was talking about at the beginning, you won't have no mansion and no robe or thing. It's talking about you got to be born again in order to enter that kingdom of God. If you listen to that song, you got to be born again, and the Bible says, if you're born again, friend, I want you to go to heaven, friend. And that's the place you're going to if you live for the Lord Jesus Christ. All right, we've got to get out of here from Mike's Finished Gospel. You can write Mike's Finished Gospel, P.O. Box 3451, Hueytown, or spell H-U-Y, to the bin, out of my AL, zip code 35023. Once again, Mike's Finished Gospel, P.O. Box 3451, Hueytown, or spell H-U-Y, to the bin, out of my AL, zip code 35023. Lord Jesus Christ wants you to be saved out there. He has no respect for a person, also no respect for the age. If you're kind of bitter, know how to call him from the name of the Lord. Say, Lord, be much to me a sinner. Forgive me my sin. Wash my precious blood around. He'll forgive you, friend. Let's get out of here with our theme song. We love to hear from him. Remember to write Mike's Finished Gospel, P.O. Box 3451, Hueytown, H-U-I-T-O-W-N, Alabama, L, zip code 35023. May the Lord bless you until next time.

Welcome to the hammer that changed the world. It was Martin Luther, a Roman Catholic monk, who used a hammer to pose some theological and biblical concerns he had. And it was because of that hammer that justification by faith alone was recovered in the church, because it has somehow been hidden for quite a while. Finally, the church was getting back to the fact that righteousness is from Jesus Christ. It has not anything to do with our works. The righteousness is from Christ. That hammer was used by God to change the world forever. Hey, my name is Mark Salmon, a Presbyterian minister in the United States, and Merry Christmas on this Christmas Day 2021, and welcome to the hammer that changed the world forever. Join us each week on WRMI Radio. Well, Joseph went from Nazareth to the city of David, which was Bethlehem. Mary, pregnant, went with him, and while they were there, Mary gave birth to a son and laid him in a manger, because there was no room for them in the inn. That's it. That's all there is to it. That is what we worship today all over to celebrate an amazing, simple story of a birth. We make so much out of it. We literally overdo it. We hang lights. We decorate trees. We make our churches so beautiful with flowers. And in the midst of the glamour and glitter sits a simple crib full of straw, reminding us of the simplicity of the event. Perhaps we overdo it out of a healthy agnosticism because we cannot really believe it. Peace and hope and wholeness and fulfillment for the life of the world, for my life, and all that in a baby born in a cattle shed. The real presence of the holy power responsible for all that exists in our universe was present in a child held in the arms of his mom. Can it be? There is something very difficult to understand, is it? That the power of the universe, creator of life and love and joy and hope, was born in a baby. We've heard the story read, and we are to proclaim the good news that Christ is born. God is with us, Emmanuel. Could not God have saved the world some other way? The Christian faith is foolishness. It says that God can do anything, yet makes him so weak that either his son had no power and wisdom, or else the whole story is just made up. God in a baby. We mention God with fear and trembling, for what do we mean when we use the word God in our day? If anyone thinks more than once about the word God, or uses this more than a passing expression, the questions swirl. Is there any reality behind those three letters, G-O-D? Or is it just a sound we make, especially at Christmas time, a sound with no reality behind it? The Bible speaks of the reality of God only in terms of experiences people have had with this reality. For some, God was seen as far off, unapproachable, mysterious. They saw God in a burning bush, a pillar of fire, or a cloud, in lightning and thunder, on a mountaintop. Others knew God as being near to them, close to them, in an intense, personal experience. They saw God in another person, in an angel coming near with a burning coal, in a vision, or in an all-night wrestling match. Christianity is at its best when it can keep the tension between a God who is far off, unknowable, mysterious in his working, and a God who's also close at hand, within us, in our midst. The wonder of Christmas is the wonder of a God who's beyond our comprehension and experience, becoming as near to us as a baby drawn close to its mother's breast and nurse, God in a baby. A baby represents newness and potential. We have a hope for new life, that this new life might be spared all that is hurtful and sad in our own lives. There's a sense that we who give birth to a baby have somehow an extension of our own lives, a claim to immortality. In our children are something more to our identities than just us. There's the enthusiasm and spontaneity of a young life when all is fresh and new and experienced for the first time. Oh, how we all delight to see it. As a popular Christmas carol, "O Holy Night," puts it in pointing us toward the baby of Bethlehem, a thrill of hope, the weary world rejoices, for yonder breaks a new and glorious morn. At Christmas, we're awakened again to the potential of life, the possibilities for our own lives, the potential for peace in our world and in ourselves,
and the possibility of renewal for all that is old and tired and worn out. We try to say it by giving presents and hanging lights and singing carols and doing gestures of goodwill. And God said it with a baby. His name is Jesus. Joseph went with Mary to Bethlehem, and there she gave birth to a son, her firstborn, and she laid him in a manger. There are three perspectives from which we can quickly mention of this birth. One, a view from within. As participants in the faith that God became flesh and blood in Jesus Christ, we can speak of an outer nativity in Bethlehem nearly 2,000 years ago, becoming an inner nativity in our own hearts as we know a new birth. An incarnation back then was created, a strangely wonderful new person here and now, in you and in me. It is real for us, and we are certain of it. And there is a view from without. This is a perspective of perhaps some who are here listening, and certainly of many who even are not here, or in any church, in fact. They are the analytical, detached products of Western rational thinking, who see Christianity and religion in general as a phenomenon to be studied. This perspective would see the faith in God who became a human in a baby as an interesting religious concept, and it should be considered alongside other religious claims. But there's a third perspective. Those who fall somewhere in between the other two views. Many are not always certain that we ought to call ourselves Christians, but would feel sad if we fell outside the Christian community. And so we at times feel half in and half out. Those of us who share this perspective are spiritual people in the sense that we know God, but do not feel we possess completely all the gifts God has promised to his people. We stay connected and somehow loyal to the faith because we've been shaped by it. It's a part of us. We don't always know all the peace and joy, the wholeness and fulfillment that is promised. Our lives are not all that we wish them to be, but we hope and we affirm this peace and fulfillment as being a possibility of God for the world and for ourselves. We envision for ourselves what we cannot always confirm. So we look to that baby born of Mary in Bethlehem, and we hope for ourselves and for our world, the miracle of Christmas, that the desire to have may become a strange kind of having. So Joseph went with Mary to Bethlehem, and there she gave birth to a son, her firstborn, and she laid him in a manger. Glory to God in the highest. That's it. That's all there is to it. That is all there is. Thanks so much for joining me this entire year, in fact, on WRMI, The Hammer That Changed the World Forever. Thank you for joining us on One Hammer Changed the World Forever. Join us again next time.

given us kingly authority. And I am now bringing that we have been given kingly authority, part two, as I promised. I'll begin with what the kingly anointing does. This anointing recovers things that have been lost. So when Saul received the kingly anointing, he recovered all that he was looking for. This is according to 1 Samuel chapter 10 and verse 2. The kingly anointing gives the power to go forward and make progress in life. That's according to 1 Samuel chapter 10 and verse 3. The kingly anointing brings respect for the carrier, according to 1 Timothy chapter 10 and verse 4. The kingly anointing establishes one in God's presence, 1 Samuel chapter 10 and verse 5. And this kingly anointing connects you with greatness. You'll find that in 1 Samuel chapter 10 and verse 5. Now, I want you to understand that kingly anointing gives you divine appointments. A kingly anointing signifies God's selection of an individual to lead and govern his people, meaning your appointments are actual assignments that God will send you on, put you on, place you in. You never, ever think that the assignment serves you. You must serve the assignment. It is also a symbol of authority. An anointing with oil represents the transfer of divine authority and power to the anointed leader. It also gives you spiritual empowerment. This is the anointing that empowers the leader to fulfill your God-given purpose and your God-given responsibilities. It's an assignment from God. This anointing gives you a covenant relationship. It establishes a covenant between God and the anointed. It's about faithfulness and obedience. The role of the Holy Spirit here is the anointing, and it's often associated with the presence of God. It's the presence and the guidance of the Holy Spirit in leadership. The presence and the guidance of Jesus Christ, the Holy One, His Spirit. Glory to God. The kingly anointing gives you authority to speak the word of the Lord. And it is so. To command even the weather or the elements. And it is so. You see, as much as many want to do away with quote unquote titles, what they are doing away with is the governmental ruling of Jesus Christ. Why not understand what government is for? Receiving the Holy Ghost is one thing, but learning how to obey Him is another thing. So if one will not obey, they will not be obeyed. If one will not follow, they will not be followed. If one is disrespectful, they will be disrespected. Pride plays a big part in this. The kingdom government is to help

0: those who still haven't let go of pride and prejudice. For those who yet have to humble themselves and obey the Spirit when He speaks, they need governing to help bring them all to one new man, according to the book of Ephesians, chapter 4. You see, God wants a people who stands in Him and not on the strength of their own flesh. It seems to be easier to stand still and judge the governing rulers than to seek God for your governing rule in God's kingdom. None of this can be processed to or accomplished without loving God first. Loving God first brings the desire for who God is within you. Loving God first causes you to let go of the opinions and the judgments that ail your mind, that ail your will and your emotions, so that you may come into the peace of God and His obedience to His divine governance. Making the necessary adjustments to even your own personality, your character, even the ills that you have toward others, self-righteousness and the indignant judgments are more difficult than one can tolerate or admit to about themselves. It's very difficult to say, I'm self-righteous. It's very difficult to say I'm judgmental. It's difficult to say I hold grudges. I don't forgive many people. It's difficult to admit that you have a whacked out character, if I may say it that way. It's hard to tolerate things about yourself, but it's easy to call it out in someone else. But when you come under this kingly anointing, you walk in kingly authority that helps you to govern, come on here, your own self by the power and the guidance of the Holy Ghost. What's worse is that it seems to be easier to still return to the place of nothingness, like Lodabar. The place of not seeking, the place of not standing, not waiting, not humbling yourselves, not learning, and loving without expectation. That's not a good place to live. Our lives are not our own, people of God. But our lives are for the fullness of God's plan for His own kingdom. Why return to bitterness unless you've never left bitterness in the first place? Why seek easier ways of living holy that bring no satisfaction to the soul or to the spirit? Why live in a dying life that grieves God rather than to please God? It takes a kingly mentality to bring forth kingdom treasures. I'll say that again. It takes a kingly mentality to bring forth kingdom treasures. Stop living beneath your God-made selves. Stop settling for what will kill you. Stop indulging in what will never be profitable for life or wholeness. Stop behaving as though the gifts and the callings and the offices move at your will rather than you moving as God commanded the gifts and the callings to move within you. Stop it. Just stop it. God loves you. And the love of Jesus Christ is awaiting your true selves to arrive to him. Come to the Messiah who is coming for you. I send an invitation to you today. There is a song that says, come unto Jesus while you have time. Come on unto Jesus. Make up your mind. He will make your life brand new. Oh, he will take care of you. You just come to Jesus while you have time. You must repent. Turn away from every sin. Turn away. You're not turning away to walk in nothingness. You're turning away from sin to walk into Jesus Christ. The Bible says that you are to repent and be baptized in the name of the Lord Jesus Christ for the remission, the removing of your sins. And you shall receive the gift of the Holy Ghost. So as you grow in your kingdom life, and as you become more mature in your kingdom life, you begin to learn kingdom authority. You see, as your life is in Christ Jesus, you got to learn that you have influence that was given to you from heaven. It was delegated to you from heaven. And that authority of kingship causes you to walk in ways where you can speak those things that be not as though they were. Where you can command the weather, you can command storms. Come on, Jesus did it. He taught us how to do it. Come on here. But it had to do with a kingdom life and kingly mentality, a kingly heart, a kingly character. And in this, you will learn how to love God and every way. I'm talking about every way that he works in you. Remember, serve your assignments. They do not serve you. The assignments are not to make you look good. The assignments have to do with Jesus Christ and his kingdom. I love you. Thank you again for joining me for today's word is. Let me pray. Father, in the name of Jesus, I thank you for these thy people who have come and who just want to hear a word. Lord, help them to hear what I have spoken to them. And help, O God, that they would live this in such a way that others will look at them and say, what must I do to be saved? I say thank you for the homes. Thank you for the families. Thank you, O God, for the children. And even the storms that are raging all over the world. Even here where some in our church have lost their homes, you are still a good God and you are still on the throne and have put no one else in charge. For this, we thank you. We bless your name, O God. We love you. In Jesus' name, thank God. Amen. I'll see you again. Kingdom blessings.
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2: 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Thank you so much for joining us today. My name is Donatella Ongreda. On today's episode, our third chapter on democracy, types of democracy, pros and cons. Why is an invasion of Taiwan less feasible? An important interview with Taiwan's Vice President Xiao, conducted by Canadian author and Epoch Times editor Jan Jakilek. So stay with us. What is democracy? What types of democracies are there? Its pros and its cons. We continue our series on democracy, what it is, how it is implemented, and why, of all systems of government, it is the one that can bring the greatest degree of well-being and happiness to a society. Democracy is a system of government and social organization in which sovereignty resides with the people, who exercise political power either directly or by participating in decision-making. This system is not limited to holding periodic elections. Rather, it is founded on absolute respect for human rights, freedom of expression, equality before the law, and the separation of powers, executive, legislative, and judicial, to prevent the concentration of authority. At its core, it seeks to ensure that the interests of the majority are served, while always protecting the rights of minorities through a pre-established constitutional framework. Over time, democracy has evolved into different operational structures to adapt to the size of populations and the logistical needs of each society, giving rise to four main models. The first one, direct democracy. Citizens make political decisions, vote on laws, and choose public policies directly without intermediaries or elected representatives. What are its pros? There is the complete elimination of corrupt intermediaries or those with self-serving interests. There is maximum expression of the will and sovereignty of the people. It fosters a high level of civic engagement and civic education among population. What are its cons? It is impractical on a large scale in countries with millions of inhabitants. Constant voting processes are costly and time-consuming. The risk of falling into the tyranny of the majority without protection for minorities. Countries where it is practiced? There is no purely direct nation-state today, but Switzerland is the closest global example, combining this model with representation and allowing its citizens to amend the constitution through binding referendums. Then we have representative or indirect democracy. In this, citizens elect their leaders, such as presidents, legislators, or mayors, through universal suffrage, so that they can make decisions on their behalf for a set period of time. Its pros, it's highly efficient for governing large and complex nations, allows specialized professionals to focus on lawmaking, and provides institutional stability through a system of checks and balances. Its cons, there is a gap between campaign promises and politicians' actual actions. There is a high risk of corruption and detachment from the people's needs, and the political polarization and control of decisions by party elites. Countries where it is practiced, it is the most widespread system in the West. It is clearly evident in the United States, Spain, France, Argentina, and Chile, for instance. The third model is the participatory democracy, an intermediate model that retains elected representatives but introduces direct legal mechanisms for citizens to actively participate in day-to-day public administration. PROS empowers communities to make decisions about their budget and local environment, promotes government transparency by allowing for direct citizens' oversight, and reduces political disillusionment by giving citizens a real voice between election cycles. Its cons: it requires a highly active citizenry. If there is apathy, the model fails. It can be manipulated by organized pressure groups with specific interests, and it slows down the implementation of public works due to mandatory consultations. Countries where it is implemented, Uruguay for instance, consistently uses citizens-initiated referendums, while cities in Brazil, such as Porto Alegre and Iceland, implement digital participatory budgeting and binding public consultations. The fourth model, deliberative democracy. This approach prioritizes public debate, informed argumentation, and the exchange of reasonable ideas among citizens before any law or policy is put to vote. Its pros are: it improves the quality of political decisions by relying on data and logic. It promotes mutual respect, empathy, and the pursuit of peaceful consensus. It drastically reduces the impact of propaganda and fake news. But its cons are: reaching a consensus takes too much time and debate. It indirectly excludes people without access to education or public speaking skills. And it is extremely difficult to coordinate on a large scale or national level. The countries where it is not used as a single national system, but is implemented through official citizens' assemblies to resolve specific constitutional dilemmas in Ireland, for instance, for social reforms, and in Canada, in provinces such as British Columbia, for electoral reforms.
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2: The limits of China's military power. Why an invasion of Taiwan is less feasible. Recurring warnings about an imminent and successful Chinese invasion of Taiwan contrast with the operational reality of the People's Liberation Army and technological developments in the Pacific. This is a perspective defended by retired U.S. Admiral Dennis Blair in an analysis published by Foreign Affairs magazine titled "The Mirage of China's Military Advantage." According to the expert, the focus on Beijing's rearmament overlooks the fact that technology and geography currently favor the island's defense. The reality today is that China is not capable of conquering Taiwan, nor it is likely to acquire this capability in the short term, Blair asserts, challenging the most pessimistic projections for military intelligence. Blair's perspective carries unquestionable authority. He served as a commander-in-chief of the U.S. Pacific Command between 1999 and 2002. He was director of national intelligence between 2009 and 2010, and from 2003 to 2007, he served as a lead mentor for Taiwan's annual self-defense exercises. His assessment coincides with a moment of peak tensions marked by the start of Taipei's military exercises, sustained Chinese military pressure, and the reconfiguration of global supply chains in the wake of the war between the U.S. and Iran. Blair debunks the might of the People's Liberation Army, explaining that Chinese military spending since 1990 has not been focused exclusively on a direct assault force against Taiwan. On the contrary, Beijing has spread its resources thin to meet multiple global objectives, such as the development of costly aircraft carriers aimed at projecting power and space capabilities, while neglecting a fundamental tactic priority for invading a heavily fortified island: amphibious transport. A December 2025 Pentagon report had already sounded the alarm about the critical shortfall in the PLA, pointing to a shortage of landing craft and a lack of training improvisation for lower-ranking commanders, a fatal flaw in operations where initial plans rarely survive first contact. Added to this material reality are internal organizational factors. The recent purges in the military leadership ordered by President Xi Jinping suggests difficulties in the leadership of the armed forces, an ecosystem where widespread corruption has eroded operational capabilities. Blair also points out where political subservience outweighs technical skills. A propensity for bribery and displays of personal loyalty does not translate into mastery of maritime operations, states the former intelligence director. For Beijing, moreover, alternatives that do not involve a full-scale invasion, such as an air and naval blockade or targeted missile strikes, carry high risk and have little legal basis. A blockade would provoke an immediate international response. According to the analysis, Allied plans already call for the establishment of merchant ship escort convoys through Japanese and Philippine territorial waters, which would neutralize the effectiveness of economic pressure on the island. The international strategic context has also provided valuable lessons in recent months. Ukraine's resistance against Russia, for example, has transformed the Taipei's defense doctrine. Democratization and the widespread use of commercial and military drones have demonstrated that a numerically inferior force can halt the advance of a giant and force entire fleets to retreat to confined maritime areas. As Ukraine has demonstrated, a numerically inferior force employing these weapon systems can halt an invader, writes Blair. Taking note of this asymmetry, the Taiwanese government proposed in November 2025 an ambitious 8-year special defense budget of $40 billion, earmarked almost entirely for shielding the island with swarms of drones and anti-ship missiles.
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2: We will not let Communist Party of China define who we are, says Taiwan's Vice President Hsiao B. Kim, who has been sanctioned by Beijing and labeled as separatist. Despite Beijing's ever-growing hostilities toward Taiwan, she is not deterred. Yan Yekilek, host of American Thought Leaders, sat with Vice President Hsiao to understand how Taiwan is working to strengthen its whole-of-society resilience and deter a greater conflict with China. Let's listen.
3: Vice President Hsiao B. Kim, such a pleasure to have you on American Thought Leaders.
4: Yes, well, welcome to Taiwan, and it's a pleasure to talk with you.
3: And it's appropriate, too, because mm-hmm. your mother is American.
4: Yes, yeah. Well, my mother's a native of North Carolina, and growing up as both Taiwanese and with some American heritage, I always saw it as a lifetime duty to be bridging Taiwan and America. And I did not expect it, but I ended up as a diplomat and working also in this particular role in international relations. And so that's been a very meaningful part of my journey.
3: Absolutely. Well, as I was preparing to come here, something to me at least pretty astonishing happened. And that was your National Security Bureau mm-hmm. Published a website and a video encouraging Chinese whistleblowers to basically provide intelligence from China to Taiwan. This video really kind of showcases, at least to me as I watched it, you know, what can happen to, frankly, anybody in China at any time, whatever their background. It's just a kind of a stark reality. And I thought, wow, this is fascinating. And, you know, of course, there's other intelligence agencies around the world that have mm-hmm. that have been looking to try to gather intelligence in maybe slightly similar ways, but this strikes me as pretty unique. And I just wanted to understand the thinking behind it.
4: Mm-hmm. Well, I generally don't talk about our intel operations, but I think, you know, the broader context of that is that, you know, we've noticed some disappearances in China, including Taiwanese business people and also some of our religious leaders who have been practicing in China. And so these disappearances, these, you know, suppression and the deprivation of basic rights has become increasingly a issue not only for Chinese citizens, but for other travelers visiting China. So I think this is a broader context that reminds us how important the rule of law and how important the due process of law and the basic rights that sustain our society's functioning are so important to us.
3: The Chinese Communist Party has been very, I'd say, effective at using these unrestricted warfare doctrines, especially this kind of cognitive warfare. And I'm looking at this, you know, short video that you published. I thought, could Taiwan be really stepping up its cognitive warfare capabilities?
4: Well, we've been mostly in a defensive position as China's cognitive warfare, psychological warfare, political warfare, legal warfare, and very aggressive interventions in our domestic society and politics has become an increasingly serious problem for us. And we note that other democracies around the world are also facing similar challenges. And so, you know, building our defenses, especially in the age of AI, where very much many of the cognitive warfare or the disinformation is amplified. And so finding the right tools and technologies to protect and defend ourselves is critically important. But at the same time, I mean, what's important for Taiwan is who we are, our values. And so, you know, asserting those values, the rule of law, basic rights, our belief in freedom, our democratic institutions, all of those are important. And while we are defending ourselves, I think we also seek to make Taiwan an attraction for all of those who share our values in this region.
3: Are you working with any other intelligence agencies on this project? Have you gotten any information yet?
4: Well, again, we don't comment on the intel operations of our country or working with others. But on the public side, many countries are facing political interference from authoritarian regimes and state-sponsored political operations. And so there are many opportunities among civil society, civic organizations, NGOs, as well as governments to interact and learn about the challenges that we share, as well as how to respond.
3: So you've actually been branded by the Chinese Communist Party as a separatist. And I'm wondering, you know, your own sense of personal risk. You know, I'm here for the first time, and I sense how close I am to Beijing right now, really. I mean, in comparison to almost anywhere else. What are your thoughts?
4: Well, you know, they've called me a separatist, but they've also sanctioned me for, they've accused me of cooperating with the Americans. And that's another source of their anger tantrum. But I think, you know, first of all, we will not let Communist Party of China define who we are. And secondly, I think these are tactics to intimidate, to threaten, and to prevent us from doing the work that we're trying to do. And but from my perspective, first of all, like many others who have been sanctioned too, we take it in stride. And secondly, it will not stop us from doing what we need to do to protect our country, to defend Taiwan, to defend our values, but also to really work with other partners internationally to assert the shared interests in preserving the peace and stability of this region, the shared interest in working together to support prosperity. And, you know, again, many others, and the list is growing, but I don't have any personal business in China. So, again, you know, many of us also take this in stride.
3: So on this point of defense, there's been a lot of discussion in the U.S. The thing that often is discussed in the U.S. around the Taiwan relationship is the arms sales and the funding of those arms sales. And there's sort of this push from the current administration to you know, get various countries to take on more of that, more of that aspect. And frankly, from the legislative yuan, the funding package for defense seemed to be underwhelming. You know, how do you read that? How are Americans or even other nations supposed to read that?
4: Well, I think it's reasonable to expect countries to invest in their own defenses, to shoulder those responsibilities. While the United States, as a global superpower, has carried that or shouldered that burden for decades, but it's about defending ourselves. And so ultimately, we are committed to also investing in defending ourselves. And that's why President Lai has announced not only in our regular budget, and we've seen incremental increases over the years, but also we presented a special budget or supplementary budget that aims at reaching 5% of our GDP in defense spending by 2030. Of course, increases in defense budget require our legislative support, and we are a country with transparency, accountability, and within this process, we have managed to pass part of that defense budget, and that's important. And we will continue to communicate with the different parties in Taiwan, especially the opposition parties, as well as our society on the importance in continuing to put our money where our mouth is, and that is in defending our country's security, in defending what's so cherished by our people.
3: And number five in economic freedom, looking at the Heritage Foundation rankings, just pretty significant, I would say.
4: Yes, well, we appreciate that Heritage Foundation, as well as others, have consistently seen Taiwan as a bastion of economic freedom. And that freedom has also enabled the people of Taiwan, through their hard work, diligence, and innovation, to build a very robust economy, one that has over the last year grown by over 8%, and the first quarter of this year over 14%. Of course, this growth is in part spurred by or supported by the growing demand for AI and other key technologies around the world. But I think the people of Taiwan feel strongly that we have to continue to invest in our economic growth. But at the same time, the rule of law and the economic freedom that's been so critical to a sustainable and long-term economy, where all of the people here are stakeholders, has also been part of that process.
3: Taiwan is the hub for the vast, vast, vast majority of the highest tech chip manufacturing.
4: Mm-hmm.
3: Actually, there's two plants that you're building in Arizona. I remember I passed them not too long ago driving by. They're kind of being spun up over there. So you are branching out with that. What happens in the case of a China invasion? Because this is another thing that we hear a lot about outside, that the Chinese Communist Party has this interest. Of course, it's in the rhetoric of the People's Liberation Army, the PLA. It's sort of something that's expected that to happen from their perspective. How do you, what would happen to all of that manufacturing and that prowess with, and how do you keep it from, basically for that intellectual property from being lost?
4: Well, first of all, everything we're doing today in strengthening Taiwan is to prevent an invasion, to prevent that scenario from happening. Building our strength, and we also share the belief that peace has to be sustained through strength, and that's from the painful lessons of history. And so by preventing any kinetic scenario from happening, I think the peace of Taiwan, the security and stability of this region, it can also be maintained, and thus the global prosperity that is ignited by the critical role that Taiwan plays in global technology supply chains. Essentially, Taiwan is embedded in every layer of the AI and technology supply chain, not only in the United States, but around the world. And the one reality is that there is an overwhelming global demand for more. And so Taiwanese companies like TSMC, our chip companies, are expanding their global presence to meet that growing global demand. And they have considered the United States and specifically Arizona as a destination for rapid expansion. And that has worked in the form of the largest ever foreign greenfield investments in the United States. So we are not only partnering with the United States in technology and advancing AI and advancing technology, but we are partnering, but we're also building in America. And that's an important effort. And I think that will further deepen our partnership in so many ways.
3: So, speaking about America, you were, I think I met you first briefly when you were the de facto ambassador to America. And I didn't know at that time that you would become the vice president.
4: I didn't know either.
3: yeah. And you've been described, as this cat warrior. Mm-hmm. I think it's even on the official site, mm-hmm. cat warrior diplomacy. Mm-hmm. What is it that other countries can learn from cat warrior mm-hmm. diplomacy when it comes to doing diplomatic relations mm-hmm. with the United States? There's a lot of interest in this.
4: Yes. Well, the concept of cat warrior was an idea I assigned to myself in response to dealing with the wolf warriors mm-hmm. of the PRC. But essentially, I think it embodies a spirit of Taiwanese people. That is the agility that we are small, but we need to be mighty. We need to be strong. And cats have incredible agility. Cats also have the ability to balance in very difficult circumstances, walking on tight ropes. And they've got 9 lives. But I think also very important characteristic is that cats cannot be coerced. They have a mind of their own. And, Taiwan can be soft and warm and cuddly if you're kind, if people are friendly to us. But at the same time, it's important to keep our claws sharp in order to defend ourselves. And cats, they're small, but they can jump 10 times their height or more. And I think, all of these characteristics, the agility, the spirit of having a mind of our own, is part of the Taiwanese characteristic. Now, when that's applied to diplomacy, it involves a lot of balancing. And, mm-hmm. We have to leverage Taiwan's strengths in the context of finding common interests and shared, especially shared goals and aspirations. And in the context of Taiwan and the United States, it was mm-hmm. about forging also consensus in Congress, especially because Congress has such an important role historically in Taiwan-U.S. relations mm-hmm. and the Taiwan Relations Act. Mm-hmm. And, we were pleased to see that across the board, across the political spectrum, there was tremendous agreement in the need to partner with Taiwan, to deepen that relationship, to support Taiwan. And, again, the spirit of the need to balance, across partisan lines, the need to balance, to find that commonality of interest, the need to leverage our strengths, to be force multipliers to each other in diplomacy. I think that's where the attraction is. And that's where Taiwan and the U.S. are so much stronger together.
3: Mm. Yeah, so talking about congressional support. And of course, there's this, you've become the fourth largest trading partner, which again, I think is for a country, 23 million people, that's pretty impressive. How would you describe this? So what is it that Taiwan ultimately would like to see from America? And what doesn't it need to see from America?
4: Mm-hmm. Well, our partnership with the United States is one of the most consequential partnerships in the world. It is unique. Although we do not have formal diplomatic relations, it is a uniquely strong partnership that, again, is supported in a bipartisan way by Congress. And it has survived generations, but also successive administrations. It's not only survived, but it's strengthened mm-hmm. Year by year. And I'd like to highlight 2 areas of this partnership. And one is on security, and the other is on economic relations. On the security front, this partnership has enabled peace and stability in the Taiwan Strait, despite changing geopolitical circumstances and a much more aggressive China. It is a partnership that has enabled the world to prosper. And as many countries, including the United States, as well as others around the world, have highlighted, the peace and stability of the Taiwan Strait is an indispensable component of global prosperity. And so this security partnership has enabled us all to maintain the status quo. And ultimately, the status quo is the largest common denominator among all the stakeholders in this region. I can't say it's the ideal satisfactory scenario. As for China, obviously they've been threatening and they have not been secret about stating their ambitions to annex and control Taiwan. For us, the status quo is a very harsh reality of a very difficult international engagement. Mm-hmm. But again, it's a geopolitical status quo supported by the United States and others in this region that has enabled the Indo-Pacific region to grow and prosper for decades. It's also supported peace and stability in this region. Now, on the second point is on the economic partnership, and this has increasingly become more important as the United States in the early years, decades ago, was, you know, a key partner to Taiwan as we started to industrialize and grow our economy. And now Taiwanese businesses are investing in the United States. And many of us see Taiwan and Silicon Valley or the United States tech community as one single big ecosystem. That is, we thrive by working with each other. The biggest American tech companies all have partnerships with Taiwan. Taiwan does a lot of the hard physical work of manufacturing and building, while American companies enjoy the larger margin of the profits made by the technology. And we've grown together. Mm-hmm. And now, of course, Taiwanese companies are taking that building spirit and also rooting that in the United States. And again, I think we are force multipliers on the economic side. But as you asked about expectations and, you know, in terms of what we would like to see from the United States, I think, you know, additional policy tools that would further make it easier for these business and commercial partnerships, such as legislation supporting avoidance of double taxation, as the United States has treaties with all of your other major investment and trading partners. The fact that Taiwan and the United States lack this, and, you know, it's something that is good for businesses for both countries. It will support growth. And also, we appreciate that there's been a framework that we call Economic Prosperity Partnership Dialogue that started in the first Trump administration and has carried on to today, a continuing strategic economic discussion. And within that framework, you know, the supply chain security, energy security, and other areas that would foster economic resilience for both of us, I think that's an important conversation to have. We also are thankful to our very diligent negotiators on both sides in dealing with the tariff issues. And ultimately, we've arrived at some agreements and certainly hope that we can further consolidate those achievements that both sides have made and in contribution to continuing growth in our economies for both our peoples.
3: You know, it certainly makes sense that you would have a diplomat as the vice president or a seasoned diplomat as the vice president. There's very few countries that have the official diplomatic relations that recognize Taiwan. One of them is Paraguay, actually. Yes. Integrated President Peña some time ago, not too long ago. But you actually were recently in Palau, which is another such country in the second island chain. What is the significance of these countries that maintain the kind of official recognition of Taiwan?
4: Well, I'm glad you got to sit down with President Peña of Paraguay. I have tremendous admiration for him. He's a very diligent reformer, very much economic growth oriented, and his leadership is very valuable to Taiwan as we seek opportunities to further deepen the relationship, but also to work together for the benefit of both our peoples. But we also have a number of other diplomatic partners, including in Central America and Caribbean and the Pacific. I just visited Palau, the geographically closest diplomatic ally of Taiwan that formally recognizes us. These countries are important for Taiwan, and they have continued to lend a voice to Taiwan where Taiwan is underrepresented or not represented, for example, in international organizations like the WHO. And despite Taiwan's outstanding public health record, and that's, you know, ranked globally as one of the best in the world, that, you know, we continue to be unreasonably and unjustly excluded from the international community. But we appreciate these friends of Taiwan who continue to advocate Taiwan's inclusion. They also provide opportunities for Taiwan to make meaningful contributions. And most Taiwanese people, you know, while we strive to make our own country prosperous, Taiwanese people are also very generous and kind and just good people. And we want to be a force for good in the world. And we need to find these opportunities for Taiwan to demonstrate that. And these partners of Taiwan, we will continue to work with them to ensure that our shared interests and our shared vision of how the world should be can continue to grow and prosper.
3: You know, a number of countries function, I guess, not officially, but in the sort of realm of strategic ambiguity. That's the term you often hear in the United States. I suppose, well, actually, I should ask as well. I mean, I'm Canadian, and we have a disproportionately large number of Canadian viewers. What about the relationship with Canada?
4: Well, I think Canada is certainly a partner country, a like-minded partner that we seek to find opportunities in building a more diverse set of relations. And, of course, the United States remains our primary security partner. Mm-hmm. But with Canada, the economic relationship has grown, educational partnerships, and also collaboration in some areas of, hardcore shared interests, such as freedom of navigation, such as maritime security, and cybersecurity, many other areas. And we generally... I think Taiwan is open to partnering with all like-minded countries around the world in these areas of interest, and we will continue to work in a very pragmatic way. We do occasionally find constraints and restrictions imposed by Chinese coercion when we try to build these partnerships. But we also appreciate and we don't take for granted countries that are able to resist that coercion, to resist the pressures by the PRC to isolate and subjugate Taiwan. And we will continue to be open again to building new relationships and new partnerships around the world, including with Canada.
3: There was just with Canada, there's a lot of criticism of Canada and kind of building, this recently sort of going against previous policy, the kind of a strategic partnership, if you will, I think it's the official terminology, with the Chinese Communist Party. So it's just a surprise probably to everybody.
4: Yeah, most countries in the world have some degree of economic entanglement or engagement with the PRC. And since the end of the Cold War, many countries had a hope and expectation that by engaging with the PRC, it would also prompt not only economic liberalization, but perhaps political liberalization. We've seen tremendous economic growth, but we have not seen the kind of political openness or progress that many had expected. And instead, we've seen in some areas the reverse. And so I think that's a reality that most of us have to take into consideration as we find the most appropriate ways of dealing with the PRC.
3: One data point, which I think is really kind of under-talked about, which is that you have three times greater GDP per capita here in Taiwan than China. And, that's pretty significant given how China is sold as this, incredible success story. I think, what are your thoughts about that?
4: Mm-hmm. Yes. Well, China has certainly grown significantly since their reform and opening process on the economic side in the 1990s. But at the same time, we have a strong belief that democracy delivers. It's not just an ideal, but we're talking about a rules-based order, a rule of law, basic rights, and the freedom to innovate, the freedom to be creative. And that's what really fosters economic growth. And the Heritage Foundation's ranking on Taiwan's economic freedom, I think that's very important. And so we want to continue to ensure that our political system delivers. And I think and it has been an area of competition, of course. The PRC continues to champion their form of socialism and communism, while in Taiwan, we stand with our belief that economic freedom, market economics, in addition to the political freedoms that are so important to our society, are really what delivers to the needs of the people.
3: And as you're saying this, I'm thinking of this term, whole of society resilience. This is something that I associate with Taiwan. Mm-hmm. Can you just expand on that a little more, mm-hmm. what that means?
4: Yes. Well, this is an important initiative of President Lai in his administration or in our administration. And essentially, it's a belief that Taiwan's defense and resilience depends on not only military and military security. While we are investing heavily in bolstering Taiwan's defense on the military side, at the same time, we see security as a whole of society effort. And that involves, for example, cybersecurity, the protection of our critical infrastructure. And many around the world have also experienced, for example, compromises or disruptions in undersea cables or in energy supplies, cyber attacks in critical infrastructure and financial institutions. We also believe resilience is in a society able to recover quickly after all kinds of shocks and disruptions to our daily lives. You know, Taiwan is, we have a lot of experience in dealing with earthquakes and typhoons that have very serious impact on our society. But I think by building resilience, we can quickly recover and ensure that the cohesion of society is sustainable over the long run. So this kind of whole of society resilience concept, which in addition to the cyber critical infrastructure and all those areas also involves, for example, telecommunications resilience and stockpiling and, you know, critical supply chain protection, you know, this, you know, everything that our society from the private sector can also contribute to helping each other through hard times. I think this has been demonstrated in Taiwan. We are increasingly a stronger and resilient society as a result.
3: Probably a lot to be learned from that for not just Taiwan, but many countries is what I'm thinking. But let's look ahead towards 2030. So what kind of Taiwan do you envision? Where do your dreams lie here?
4: Yes, well, 2030 is not really far out, but I think what everyone's trying to achieve here in Taiwan is a Taiwan that is peaceful, that is stable, that is democratic and strong, and where the people have greater confidence in our own country and in the role that Taiwan could play in the world. We certainly strive to ensure that Taiwan is more connected globally, and that would bring about greater prosperity for our people, but also enable Taiwan to contribute more in a global context. And from a geographic perspective, we might be a small country, but the people of Taiwan strive to be a great country when it comes to contributing to technology progress, when it comes to contributing to humanity, when it comes to contributing to a more peaceful and stable region. Essentially, we are stabilizers. We are peace builders. We are freedom-loving people, just like many of your viewers and audience around the world. And we want to be well-connected with the international community.
3: So, okay, let's expand the time window. Maybe let's go 2040. I don't want to say 2050 because that has its own significance. Let's say 2040. There's one thing that you would like to see shift or change or that would work for the benefit of Taiwan or perhaps the relationship with the U.S. and other free nations. Mm-hmm. What would that be?
4: Well, I think, as I said earlier in this interview, we see the geopolitical status quo as a largest common denominator among all of the stakeholders in this region. And defending that and ensuring that stability, peace, and prosperity prevail in this region, I think is foundational to the pursuit of our ideas in the future. And again, I see in Taiwan and in our people increasing confidence in the role that we can play in the world in contributing to not only, you know, on the ideological good side in, you know, all of the international contributions in public health, in development, in, you know, in resilience, but also with the United States. I know reindustrialization and AI leadership is a priority. And this is an area where Taiwan, as a partner, can play a very meaningful role. And we seek to continue to deepen the foundations of the partnership so that these ideals can be achieved. And so that, again, Taiwan, the people of Taiwan, like many people around the world, can live in an environment where diligence, hard work pays off in the form of more prosperity and in the form of greater partnerships around the world.
3: Well, Vice President Xiaobi Kim, it's such a pleasure to have had you on.
4: Well, thank you for this opportunity.
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2: Hello and welcome to Freedom Synergy Radio. Thank you so much for joining us today. My name is Onatello Ongreda. On today's episode, Taiwanese president willing to cooperate with the G7 to preserve the status quo in the Taiwan Strait. Russian artist critical to Putin shot to death in Poland. Taiwan's foreign minister says China's pressure on countries is the new normal. Our second episode on democracy and citizenship and more, so please stay with us. Taiwanese President Lai Ching-te expressed his intention to cooperate with the G7 to maintain the status quo in the Taiwan Strait, following his denunciation of China's military expansion in the region. Quote, I would like to express my deep gratitude to the G7 for its latest joint statement reaffirming its position to any unilateral attempt to alter the status quo in the East China Sea, the South China Sea, and across the Taiwan Strait, especially through the use of force or coercion, Lai said at an event with international journalists in Taipei. According to a statement from his office, the leader reiterated Taiwan's willingness to respond to the G7's call and cooperate resolutely with the international community to maintain the status quo of peace and stability in the Taiwan Strait. Lai also called on Beijing to halt its military expansion in the region and renounce the use of force against Taiwan. Under the principles of equality and dignity, Taiwan is willing to engage in exchanges and cooperate with China to promote peace and mutual prosperity, Lai added, sending a conciliatory message to Beijing. In his speech, Lai recalled the introduction of direct presidential elections in Taiwan 30 years ago. He noted that the Taiwanese people sent the message that Taiwan's sovereignty lies in the hands of the people. Our nation belongs to the people, to whom the president is accountable. And it is the people who have the right to determine who will lead their country, he emphasized. Lai insisted that establishment of a democratic Taiwan confers legal authority and democratic legitimacy on the government through direct popular sovereignty, and that the island's future can only be decided by its 23 million residents. Speaking to the foreign press, he stated, neither the Republic of China nor the People's Republic of China is subordinate to the other, and Taiwan is not part of the People's Republic of China. He also noted that over the past 3 decades, the Taiwanese people have determined their future vote by vote, demonstrating that democracy is

0: Through his art, he expressed criticism of the current policies of the Russian authorities, prosecutors said in a statement. He painted unflattering portraits of Putin, Chechen leader Ramzan Kadyrov, and other high-ranking Russian officials. In one portrait, Putin is depicted in the arms of Soviet dictator Joseph Stalin. On Sunday, Kuzovkov posted a video on his YouTube channel showing him throwing a Russian flag into a trash can in Berlin on June 12, Russia's Sovereignty Day. According to prosecutors, the artist was approached near his home in the eastern Polish city of Biala Podlaska at around 9:45 in the morning by a man who shot him 5 times before fleeing. They noted that the victim died at the scene from gunshot wounds to the head, chest, and back. Polish prosecutors did not attribute the killing to Moscow, and Poland's internal security agency did not respond to a request for comment.
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0: Taiwan's foreign minister says China's pressure on countries is the new normal. China's attempt to limit Taiwan's access to international events by exerting pressure or influence on other countries has become the new normal. The island's foreign minister made the statement on Wednesday. Lin Chia-lung spoke after Taiwanese delegates were detained in Kenya and denied access to a conference on the oceans, allegedly due to Chinese pressure on the organizers, according to Taiwan's Ministry of Foreign Affairs. In April, Taiwan's president postponed a planned visit to Eswatini after 3 countries withdrew permission for his plane to fly over their territories, reportedly due to pressure from China. He finally arrived in Eswatini days later on a plane chartered by the king. In recent months, Beijing has intensified a campaign to pressure other countries to restrict Taiwanese officials or delegates' access to various events. In the most recent incident, 2 Taiwanese delegates of an oceanographic conference in Mombasa were turned away because their Taiwanese passports were not recognized, according to a report from the Ministry of Foreign Affairs in Taipei on Tuesday. The ministry stated that the delegates' passports and cell phones were confiscated and they were detained for more than 20 hours before being allowed to leave the country. Following the incident, the rest of Taiwanese delegation withdrew from the conference. Kenya defended its decision to deny entry to Taiwanese citizens. Korir Singoi, the principal secretary of the Ministry of Foreign Affairs, stated that his country's foreign policy recognizes only one. Anyone attempting to enter with a Taiwanese passport would normally not be allowed to cross our borders due to a lack of proper documentation, and in any case, they would not be permitted to attend a formal state meeting convened by the Kenyan government, Singwei said. Lin declared at an event organized by the Taiwanese Foreign Correspondents Association, "Kenya's obstruction of our delegates' attendance at the meeting is completely wrong, and we strongly condemn and protest against it." China has not commented on the allegations. China has long sought to limit Taiwan's representation in international organizations, including the World Health Organization. At the Olympic Games, Taiwan is forced to compete under the name Chinese Taipei due to pressure from Beijing.
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0: The relationship between democracy and citizenship. Democracy and citizenship are 2 deeply interconnected concepts, because a democracy cannot exist without active, informed, and responsible citizens. Democracy is a form of government in which power belongs to the people and is exercised either directly or through elected representatives. Citizenship, on the other hand, refers to belonging to a political community and entails having rights, duties, and responsibilities within the society. The relationship between the 2 is evident, first and foremost, in participation. In a democracy, citizens have the right to vote, express their opinion, organize, demonstrate peacefully, and participate in public affairs. Without such participation, democracy is weakened and can become a system in which

0: decisions rest in the hands of a few. Therefore, citizenship means more than having identification documents or belonging to a country. It also means engaging consciously in social and political life. Furthermore, democracy guarantees fundamental rights that enable the exercise of citizenship. These include freedom of expression, equality before the law, the right to education, freedom of association, and the right to vote and hold public office. These rights allow people to contribute to society and demand transparency, justice, and respect for the common good from authorities. In turn, citizens have duties such as obeying the law, respecting the rights of others, informing themselves before making decisions, and contributing to peaceful coexistence. Active citizenship strengthens democracy by promoting values such as respect, tolerance, solidarity, responsibility, and dialogue. A democratic society needs citizens who can listen to different opinions, resolve conflicts without violence, and defend human rights. When people lose interest in public affairs, fail to vote, remain uninformed, or accept corruption as normal, democracy deteriorates and becomes more vulnerable to abuse of power. So, to sum it up, democracy and citizenship are like two sides of the same coin. Democracy provides the institutional framework through which citizens can exercise their rights and participate in collective decision-making. Active citizenship, in turn, gives democracy life, meaning, and legitimacy. Therefore, a truly democratic society depends not only on periodic elections, but also on citizens who are committed to justice, freedom, equality, and the common good.
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0: Estonia, a NATO member of just 1.3 million people, sits on Russia's border and has spent decades preparing for the possibility of conflict with Moscow. As Russia's war against Ukraine continues, questions remain about what could happen if the Kremlin turns its attention elsewhere. The Kyiv Independent's Martin Fornusek travels across Estonia from the streets of Tallinn to military exercises near the Russian border to see how the Baltic country is preparing for potential threats. Let's listen.
2: We are here in Tallinn, the capital of Estonia, a NATO member of 1.3 million people sitting at Russia's doorstep.
3: For nearly half a century, Estonia lived under Soviet occupation, with its people subject to Russification and repression. After regaining independence in 1991, Estonia turned westward, securing membership in both the EU and NATO. Shaped by its own history, Estonia remained keenly aware of the danger posed by Moscow.
2: This week we'll be spending time in Tallinn, but also visit military exercises in the southeast part of the country near the Russian border. We'll be talking to government officials, soldiers, and ordinary Estonians to understand just how well the Baltic country is prepared for Russian threat.
3: As the war in Ukraine rages on, Kyiv has warned that Estonia could soon become Russia's next target. Lodged between Russia, Belarus, and the heavily armed Russian exclave of Kaliningrad, Estonia could be, according to analysts, quickly cut off from its allies by Russian troops. But Estonian officials have pushed back against these warnings.
2: Is there an imminent threat of a conventional Russian attack on Estonia right now?
4: No, there isn't. We're a member of NATO. The NATO deterrence and defense posture here is a solid one, consisting of not just our own forces, but also of allies that are here integrated into our defense forces.
2: Does Russia currently have enough forces or military assets near Estonia to launch a conventional attack against Estonia while the war in Ukraine is ongoing?
5: Not at this point. Well, what we currently see is that whatever units are produced or created, these units are moved into Ukraine. So Ukraine consumes all the Russian military capability, or most of it, at the moment.
3: But in the streets of Tallinn, the Russian threat feels close.
6: I'm thinking every day about that, and of course they are much bigger, we are tiny countries.
7: The situation was quite similar in Ukraine before the war started. Everyone was like, everything is fine, don't worry, it's just, you know, talks.
3: Even if they do not see a Russian invasion as imminent, Estonian leaders have no illusions that Moscow remains a long-term military threat. And if the war in Ukraine were to end and free up Russian forces for redeployment elsewhere, the strategic calculations for Estonia could shift quickly.
8: So we don't think that Russia needs to reconstitute its forces to attack the Baltic states. As soon as there is some sort of conclusion to the Russian aggression to Ukraine, we think that there is a possibility that Russia might will to test the Baltic states, but NATO altogether.
5: We know that they have the plan of military reform, which then would increase the Russian military forces in the NATO eastern flank considerably. And the fulfilling of the plan depends on the available resources. But that's the ambition. And we have to, of course, base our calculations and plans based on the Russian ambition.
3: These plans include ensuring that Estonia's military has the best technology to defend against a Russian attack. As the Russia-Ukraine war has demonstrated, drones have been the fastest developing, most game-changing aspect of modern warfare, and Estonia has been paying attention. At the country's first-of-its-kind drone center in central Estonia, Nurmsi, volunteers are learning drone warfare.
2: Let's be honest, the war in Ukraine has been accelerating the technology and tactics, and everything is changing. Let's say 5 years ago, we had mostly infantry platoon tactics, moving on foot through forest, etc. Now it's you need to be ready for any kind of drones flying over or really high up fixed wings, which are having overview.
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1: Good evening and Shavua Tov. This is Nomi Segal with a look at some of the top stories we covered this week. On our program, the Israel-Lebanon framework and the status of U.S.-Iran contacts. The Israeli government unanimously decides on official recognition of the Armenian genocide. Facing a surge in violence in Arab society. As Israel heads towards elections, a survey on voter attitudes. And Israel-U.S. relations as America celebrates its 250th anniversary. Let's begin. In the aftermath of the Israel-Lebanon framework agreement, who will prevail in Lebanon, the government or Hezbollah? And how will U.S.-Iran contacts on their memorandum of understanding play out? Reporter David Zaev discussed these and other questions with former senior advisor to Prime Minister Benjamin Netanyahu, Mark Regev.
2: Mark, let's talk first about Lebanon. Okay, we have the memorandum of understanding that was reached over the weekend. We have President Herzog saying he's hopeful about it. We also have mixed reports, though. On the one hand, we're hearing that the pilot, the experiment of moving Lebanese military forces to deploy in places, Israel would still be in the area, and it's under the supervision of the United States, but to try to see if the Lebanese can, in their own right, take care of Hezbollah. Could they possibly even disarm Hezbollah? While at the same time, we have the Lebanese parliamentary speaker, Nabi Berri, we know he's aligned with Hezbollah, saying that this deal between Israel and Lebanon from over the weekend will never be approved by the parliament. What kind of chances do you give all of this of succeeding?
3: I think if we're cautious and we have realistic expectations, this can succeed. You raise very clear issues and challenges that are faced in implementing the pilot program, which is for Israel to pull out of parts of Lebanon, which we currently control, and hand it over to the Lebanese army, and that they will disarm any remnants of Hezbollah. I think we have to be cautious. We don't want to evacuate prematurely and have a situation where the Lebanese army is incapable of doing what it needs to do. So I think we have to move ahead cautiously to make sure that this works. We don't want to be expeditious and then see everything fall apart. The most important thing here is to move ahead in a way that is measured to try to have successes on the ground, because successes on the ground will create more successes, while failure on the ground will lead to larger failure.
2: Of course, a key element in all of this is how strong the Lebanese government is. Okay, we know that both the president and prime minister seem to be wanting to do this. Okay, the president, Joseph Aoun, recently quoted, I think it was in an interview with CNN, saying, this is really hard for us to reach some sort of an agreement, recognition of Israel. But on the other hand, it's something we have to do, and we are determined to do it. But is he strong enough in that country, in Lebanon?
3: So first of all, we have to give them praise. They are talking in a way that no recent Lebanese leadership has spoken. Yes, they're talking about peace with Israel and, you know, good neighborly relations, of having an agreed border, and that we don't have to have territorial aims, them on us or us on them. In other words, they're speaking very positively on that vein of the desire to be a good neighbor and live in peace with Israel. In parallel, of course, they've talked publicly about the need to disarm Hezbollah, and that there's no reason for Hezbollah to keep this independent military capability that undermines not only peace and security in the region, but undermines the authority and the sovereignty of the Lebanese state. So they talk the talk. And you raised a good point, David, that you said, well, can they walk the walk? And I think that remains to be seen. And we have to try to help them succeed in doing so. Here I would argue that Israel's strikes against Hezbollah over the last months, we have largely degraded the Hezbollah military machine. And by making Hezbollah weaker, of course, we're making, relatively speaking, the government of Lebanon and its forces, the Lebanese army, stronger. And so maybe that's the path forward, that Israel continues to degrade Hezbollah's military machine, and in doing so, is empowering the Lebanese government to provide the alternative.
2: So the walk that the Lebanese government has to walk is not only against Hezbollah, and not only against the parliamentary speaker who, as we mentioned, is aligned with Hezbollah and perhaps elements, important elements within the country, but the walk is also to counter Iran. And the feeling now is that Iran is calling the shots. I mean, you could say they've always been calling the shots, but I mean, you know, Hezbollah is a proxy of Iran, of course, and Hezbollah is a part of the Lebanese government. And Iran seems to be getting its way to make that linkage. And the question is, you know, for example, Nabi Berri, again, I inject him again, the parliamentary speaker in Lebanon, because he says, and this is exactly what we're talking about, the theme that Iran is promoting. He says only Iran-U.S. talks will ultimately achieve the goals that these Lebanon-Israel talks supposedly are achieving, which Nabi Berri and Hezbollah don't think will achieve anything.
3: So the bad news is, of course, that Iran has occupied Lebanon through its proxy Hezbollah for decades now. And the truth is that Lebanon has been under Iranian control. And Hezbollah has been more powerful than the Lebanese army, than the Lebanese police, than the Lebanese state. And all Lebanese governments have served as window dressing for Hezbollah's and through Hezbollah Iran's real control of Lebanon. The good news, though, is that more and more Lebanese are speaking out against this reality. First and foremost, not only because Hezbollah has drawn Lebanon unnecessarily into conflict with Israel, but that Hezbollah has helped turn Lebanon into a failed state. What, you know, they used to call Beirut the Paris of the Middle East, and now it's a failed state with a failed economy. They can't even afford to buy medicines for their hospitals. It's a very difficult situation in Lebanon, and more Lebanese are fed up with this. And we've seen across Lebanon, from the Christian community, from the Druze community, from the Sunni Arab community, we've seen people calling to end this situation where Iran dominates Lebanon through its proxy Hezbollah. What's even more interesting, I think, and telling is that we're seeing increasing cracks within Hezbollah's home base, within the larger Shia Muslim community, where we're seeing more and more people being upset with Hezbollah and saying, well, is there really a reason that we need this independent army today? And so, of course, Hezbollah can maintain some support in its Shia community, but the fact that there are cracks there and the fact that the other large elements of Lebanese society are fed up with Hezbollah and want to see it disarmed means that at least we're on a positive trajectory.
2: So you think the cracks within the Shia community can outdo the Iranian influence?
3: Well, it remains to be seen, of course. But I think all Lebanese have an interest in an independent country and regaining their sovereignty. And, you know, it's very easy. It's, you know, the Iranian talking points, you know, that Israel is in parts of southern Lebanon. We have to ask why we are in parts of southern Lebanon. We're in parts of southern Lebanon because Israel was attacked from Lebanon. And we had to create a security buffer zone. But we pulled out of Lebanon in the year 2000. Well, that's 26 years ago now.
2: Right, sure.
3: And we had no physical presence in Lebanon whatsoever. And did that prevent Hezbollah from building this huge military machine and from attacking Israel from Lebanese territory? On the contrary, they used the period to consolidate their military control and their domination of Lebanon. And so when the Iranians talk about Israel's presence in Lebanon, they're worried that the temporary Israeli presence is going to force them to give up their presence in Lebanon. That's what the Iranians are really worried about.
2: And how does that influence the talks? And where are we going regarding the talks between Iran and the United States? We had, of course, the memorandum of understanding. The two sides, Iran and the United States, have apparently agreed to stop attacking one another. They've been doing it again over recent days. And President Trump himself is warning, you know, maybe that will be what we do have to do, attack them. And he makes his threats as he does from time to time. Where are we headed with those talks? Are there going to be talks? Is that going to succeed between Iran and the United States?
3: Well, that's the million-dollar question, David, because will these talks succeed? Because basically the talks created a ceasefire and for a 60-day period of negotiations to try to solve the big issues. And so far, even on the facts of the ceasefire, there's little agreement. So one should be realistic. I don't want to say we have to be pessimistic. I mean, Iran has been hit very hard over the last 3 months by the United States and Israel. Is it possible that they that they're going to have a rethink of some of their very hardline extremist positions? Will they really be willing to make the concessions on the nuclear program that they need to make? We have to wait and see. I believe the key to a successful outcome to get the Iranians to make the concessions that up until now they've refused to make is to ratchet up the pressure on them, and that's military pressure. And we saw that, as you said correctly a moment ago, with the American strikes in response to Iranian violations, that they have to know that if they're out of line, they will face immediate military consequences, and in parallel, the economic pressure. And if you take that pressure away, I think there's no chance whatsoever the Iranians will ever agree to serious concessions on their nuclear program. It's crucial. Anyone who wants to see a positive outcome, military and economic pressure have to be there for the Iranian regime to make the difficult choices it needs to make. They have to dismantle their nuclear program once and for all.
2: And this is a discussion that will continue, and hopefully between the two of us as well. Thank you so much, Mark Regev, a former senior advisor to Prime Minister Benjamin Netanyahu. Thank you so much for your time, for your insight, and everything that you've said. Thank you.
3: Pleasure.
1: Former senior advisor to Prime Minister Netanyahu, Mark Regev. Armenia's prime minister has rejected what he called the weaponization of the Armenian genocide, adding that he saw no need to respond to Israel's recognition of the massacre. His comments came after the Israeli government approved the move unanimously, marking a dramatic shift in Israeli policy. For decades, Israel avoided formal recognition of the Armenian genocide, largely because of diplomatic considerations involving Turkey and Azerbaijan. Turkey has accused Israel of using the recognition to divert attention from the war in Gaza, while Azerbaijan called on Israel to reverse the decision, claiming it distorted historical facts. Reporter Mark Weiss discussed the developments with Yoav Lef, who teaches Armenian history.
4: So, Israeli cabinet decided to recognize the genocide of the Armenian people committed by the Turks during World War I. During the meeting, Foreign Minister Gideon Saar said, "It's never too late to do the right thing." Do you agree with this?
5: It's better late than never, of course. And it would be much better if it happened years ago and for different reasons. But still, the bottom line is good. And in different circumstances, I would be happier. Gideon Saar says that it's never too late and to be moral and etc. And I don't think it's this declaration now is due to morality as much as it is due to the deterioration of relations with Turkey. Especially following the accusations by Erdogan that Israel is committing genocide in Gaza.
4: Now, the reaction from Yerevan was lukewarm, to say the least. Their prime minister said he doesn't need to respond to what he called the weaponization of the Armenian genocide. It sounded almost like this was a response from Ankara.
5: Yes, this may be a bit exaggerated, but yes, I think they understand correctly that the reasons are not, surprisingly trying to be moral after decades of refusing to acknowledge the Armenian genocide.
4: What do you expect the diplomatic ramifications will be vis-a-vis Israeli-Turkish relations, which aren't the best at the moment, to say the least? Do you think Turkey may even break off relations altogether?
5: I don't know, and I'm not an expert of Turkey, but I would focus more on the relations with Armenia, and especially on the on the implications, on the practical implications of this cabinet decision. Because if it stays just a declaration, it's nice, but not more than this. If really the Armenian genocide would enter, after so many years, into the school curriculum, for example, if we see an official representative of the Israeli government coming and joining the Armenians on the in Armenian Quarter in Jerusalem on the Memorial Day on April 24th. This will look much more serious. I'm not very touched by just declaration. I want to see if it has any content in it, if there's really implications for on the long run.
4: Do you think this decision is important for the Armenian diaspora and particularly for the community here, as you mentioned, in Jerusalem's old city?
5: I think it's important for Armenians everywhere because Armenians looked at Israel for years because, you know, Israel is a country that was established by people who suffered the most extreme and the largest genocide of all, the Holocaust. And they would expect, everybody, I think, with morality, would expect Israel to be one of the first, if not the first, state to relate to the Armenian genocide and to remember it and to teach about it, because when you teach about genocide, when you remember it, it's the first step to prevent more such events. And when Israel hesitated to do it or even refused to do it for many decades, it was quite sad, and so there is importance in the current decision, but again, I would like to see, and I guess also Armenians would like to see if it has real implications, if it's not just like a punch in the eye of Erdogan and moving onwards.
4: Why do you think, after all these years, Turkey still denies the genocide? Wouldn't it be, from their point of view, better just to say, okay, it happened more than 100 years ago during the First World War by a previous regime, the Ottoman regime, that has nothing to do with us? Wouldn't that benefit their interests?
5: First of all, it happened by the Ottoman regime, but the end of it was also accomplished by modern Turkey in its, first days of modern Turkey. So I think they feel that it's like a wound in their identity. They want to look moral and not to be blamed by anything. And this is normal for everybody. Maybe they also were afraid that Armenians would demand back to get back lands or something like this. But I haven't heard about real demands of this kind.
1: Researcher Yoav Leff. Here's Idan Reichel, Galgal Mistovev.

0: Amid continuing bloodshed in Arab society, politics is getting in the way of the work of the police. This, according to a former Tel Aviv district police commander, David Tzur. He spoke with reporter David Zaev.
1: We're on the line to David Tzur. David is a former Tel Aviv district police commander. He was also a Knesset member and has held various positions in the Israeli security establishment. In terms specifically, though, as your experience that you've had as a district commander in the Tel Aviv area, yet one of the many, too many locations where a murder took place in the Arab sector. You had in Yafo, in Jaffa, also in the Tel Aviv area, and the Tel Aviv district commander, the current commander, is commenting about that and other acts of violence, and it's out of control. Literally, of course, the Arab sector violence is out of control. And this evening, there is a special meeting that the police commissioner is holding on the matter. If you were in that meeting tonight of the current police commander, Dani Levy, and with the brass in the police to talk about organized crime and especially in the Arab sector, what would you say at that meeting? What would be your recommendation?
2: Yeah, first of all, I'm very familiar with that phenomenon, let's say, and as you mentioned, unfortunately, it's out of control. The numbers are something which is unacceptable. I'm glad that the commissioner is doing this meeting, because this is something which should be done, I think, every week, if not daily, at the police. But I must emphasize again, it's not only a police matter. And this is important, I think, to understand. And the main problem that we're facing, first of all, that government, unfortunately, they don't care.
1: This Netanyahu government, and you're referring, yeah, I would imagine, care. To National Security Minister Itamar
2: Ben-Gvir. I will elaborate to that in a minute. But in general, what I'm saying is this is something which at least I wanted that the Prime Minister once in a month will ask. I'm not saying that he will do a meeting or cabinet meeting. I would have be glad if he would have done any meeting or any discussion about the crime level and those unbelievable incidents in the Arab sector. This is something which he never did in this government, and by appointing. I don't have enough words in English to describe him, but definitely is not somebody who's an understatement, not professional.
1: Again, but I'll put the words in your mouth. Itamar Ben-Gvir, that's who you're talking about.
2: Yeah, I'm talking about Itamar Ben-Gvir. Mm-hmm. And it's why I'm saying it, because, you know, you mentioned that I was the chief of Tel Aviv, but before that I was also a sub-district commander in the Shfela area, which actually is Ramle Lod, and those areas are very very active, unfortunately, in violent, in drugs, in the Arab sector, in Ramle Lod. And we saw only last week that a young girl was assassinated from Abu Ghanem, which her father and mother also were assassinated before. So it's something which, when I was there, and also in Jaffa, I had a daily talking with the head of the communities, the mayors of the city. Ben-Gvir doesn't have any connection. He can't talk to them because his ideology, his agenda is
1: You're saying that Minister Ben-Gvir's ideology, you mean in general when it comes to right-wing politics, the Palestinian issue, not just, you know,
2: yeah,
1: dealing with
2: about
1: the Arab sector, that there's a breakdown in the dialogue, the two sides just can't talk,
2: exactly.
1: That's the problem?
2: Exactly. One of the main problems, because in order to fight against crime, it's not only intelligence and operational. You have to go into the roots of this violence. And unfortunately, the roots of this violence is not only organized crime. Organized crime, this is fully responsible of the police by using tools of intelligence. And unfortunately, in that case also, because of political issues, the eyes and the hands of the police are tied, because they took for them one of the main tools which they need to use, which known by Pegasus, but this is the offensive cyber tools. And they don't want to give it back to the police. Just they want, they are accepted to give it back, but with the exception that they can't use it on use it on politicians or in what's called corruption investigation.
1: Okay, so you're saying a lot here. You're saying, first of all, that cyber is important. Cyber activity is important to deal with the crime in the Arab sector. You're saying
2: with the organized crime,
1: with the organized crime in particular,
2: but with the street violence, mm-hmm. which is, unfortunately, it's not something which the police can deal with that only. This is something which has to be in the holistic way of looking at it.
1: But you're also saying that there's like this tug of war, like who is going to be in control of the cyber? And it's, again, a matter of lack of trust between what, the government and the police, who's in charge?
2: Yeah, but the police can't use it unless they have a court permission.
1: Right.
2: And they have to go to the court and to explain why they need it.
1: Mm-hmm.
2: But we see that this government, it's not only they don't have trust on the police, they don't have trust on the prosecution, and they don't have trust on the attorney general, and they don't have a trust on the legal system. So they want the full power only in the government, which is unacceptable.
1: So there's a lot of politics which is getting in the way.
2: That's what I'm saying. I'm sorry that I'm mixing professional issues with the with politics, because unfortunately we see that this is affecting. When you put professional people to be the ministers, so you can't expect that results, you can't accept that we'll see reducing in the amount of violence. And I'm saying it, if you can compare it, like 3 years ago when the amount of violence also was high, but dramatically less than what we see now, they appointed a professional deputy minister, Yoav Sigalovich, which was also a former officer of the police. And he, weekly, was sitting with all the ministries, mm-hmm. which have something to do. If it's a money laundry, if it's the Justice Department, of course, the Ministry of Public Security, the police, all the agencies which are relevant to that, in order to see that in one hand they're fighting against the organized crime, and in the other hand what they do in order to reduce the amount of violence for the long term. And this is something which has to do education in the schools, kids, what they do after school, how the municipalities can contribute to that. Safe city projects, which they were under the Minister of Public Security, but unfortunately the budget was shifted to other places. So there's a lot of components before we come only to blame the police, which is there's a lot to tell that the police is not doing enough or professionally. But we have to look at the big picture, and the big picture is that unfortunately this government is not very much concerned from this situation.
1: David Tzur, a former Tel Aviv district police commander and a former Knesset member. So in that regard, it was only a couple of years, as I recall, but you got to get down and dirty in the politics as well, in addition to everything that you're saying here, how politics, unfortunately, is getting into the picture of how we deal with police matters. Not a very good situation, and we just pray and that the efforts are made to stop this horrible, horrific wave of violence and deaths. David Tzur, thank you so much for your time.
2: Thank you.
0: Former Tel Aviv District Police Commander and former Knesset member David Tzur. A survey conducted by the Israel Democracy Institute of first-time voters aged 18 to 22 years old shows high rates of intention to vote in the upcoming Knesset election. Reporter David Ze'ev heard more from Dr. Tammy Hoffman from the Israel Democracy Institute.
1: We're on the line to Dr. Tammy Hoffman, head of the Education Policy Program at the Israel Democracy Institute and also a research fellow at the Institute. Tammy, a survey conducted by the IDI, Israel Democracy Institute, is showing that first-time voters have high rates of an intention to vote. Now, of course, we have an election. We don't know exactly when, but right around the corner, a Knesset election. Tell me about that high rate of intention to vote. What did you hear or get from, you know, the feedback from the people you surveyed?
3: First of all, one of the things that was really amazing was that in all groups, in all society, in all different kinds of sectors, there was not only a high motivation or, you know, the declaration that we are going to vote, but also that they felt it is significant to vote. So the combination of these two things are really important and suggests, I think, something about a kind of interest or political interest in what's going on, in the sense that my vote can make a difference. We usually think about maybe young people as, you know, maybe they're indifferent and they don't care, but I think our surveys showed the exact opposite of that.
1: One of the things, one of the sectors, was the very high level among Haredi voters, potential voters, correct? And now I think a lot of people would not be surprised by that, because they are very much in the news as we speak, the issue of, I mean, it's a long-standing issue, but it certainly is very much going on in the headlines right now in terms of the protests regarding serving in the military. So we understand that. But I imagine you did a cross-section of the population. And who were the most, and did you get an idea as to why the people mm-hmm. were so motivated to vote?
3: You can see it in those who identify themselves as secular and Haredim, and Haredim from the, what you mentioned before. But I think it has also another context. Maybe we'll get to that later. Mm-hmm. But on the secular side, which also goes in line, and also a bit on those who identify themselves as traditional-oriented, but not religious. Mm-hmm. You have a differentiation in that. These are two groups that are motivated to go, and I think you can explain that in regard to the last 3 years, where a lot of people who, families that consider themselves as secular and liberal, felt that something has changed, and then you can see it in the protests and things like that. So I'm not really surprised in that group you have a motivation to go and to vote, and maybe to make a difference, and also to understand that these elections are very crucial to their
1: right. And so you say secular and traditional are also very highly motivated to vote. Obviously, the war has happened since the last election, but also just before the war, it was after the last election that we had the protests against the judicial overhaul, right? So.
3: Yes.
1: It again, in terms of the reasons why these people are motivated, these rates, first of all, of young people wanting to vote, is it higher than it's been in the past in surveys conducted before previous Israeli elections?
3: I think so. You know, in Israel as a whole, we have not so low an average of voting. I think what's important in terms of this age group and this election, first of all, is the amount of first-time voters. You have about 10% of the potential of electoral vote are on this age group, are 18 to 22, mm-hmm. which is their first time of voting. So you're not just talking about, and this was the specific group we looked at. It's not just the idea of, you know, young people, which can take you from 18 to 30, even 34 at some places. We're talking specifically about the 18 to 22 who are first-time voters. And there are potentially a very high percentage of the electoral vote.
1: That's interesting. You're saying people, specifically now as we head into this election, there's a high percentage just of that age group, more than we've had other times. That's interesting.
3: Definitely. Also, we need also to remember that it's for many years we didn't have a Knesset that conclude, you know, the 4 years.
1: Right.
3: So you have 4 years where, you know, because people not so much older than those first-time voters maybe have already voted for four times. So it's
1: we had those several elections within a very short period of time before.
3: Exactly.
1: Yeah.
3: Mm-hmm. So this is really a very specific age group that needs to be addressed uniquely. It has the specifications of of their generation, the Z generation. And it's a cohort. And also, you mentioned the war before. I think this is an age group that for the past 4 years, and even before that, since COVID, has been in the junction of major crises and turmoil and instability. And, of course, the war that is... And the wars, or even the...
1: Yeah, I see. I'm looking at the press release that the Israel Democracy Institute put out, and you mentioned the cost of living and national security. So it's a broad, kind of gamut of subjects which are attracting in a very large way people to go and vote. I just want to ask you, do they generally feel that this government doesn't represent them?
3: Mm-hmm. We did have a question like that. The majority of the poll, Jews and Arabs, don't feel that they have a party that represents them. So this is really a very interesting point, to think about. Because first of all, it tells something about mistrust, which is, I think, you can say it characterizes not only the Israeli society, not only the young people, but it's an ongoing, you have that movement of distrust in democratic institutions and parties, and you see it also in other places. But I'll say that in this age group, we also, in the survey is part of the research, and in the research we also explored several election campaigns that were conducted in the last 2 years, in the United States and in Europe and in Australia and Canada. And we saw that with the same age group, so we looked, what can we say about first-time voters on those campaigns? And we saw two things that we can also see in Israel with a very major distinction that I will get to in a minute. First of all is the mistrust and distrust in all of the political traditional system, if you want.
1: It's a worldwide thing. It's a wide-ranging thing.
3: Exactly. Mm-hmm. But what is interesting in comparison to Israel is that while in those elections, as the overall, when you look at the major trends over there, you could see that this mistrust is translated either to avoiding the vote, not voting, and then it doesn't mean that you don't care. It's kind of a protest not to vote,
1: right.
3: Or it goes to the more extreme of the political range, left and right. And you can see also a difference between men and women, young women and young women in that term. Now,
1: you're talking about other countries, but in Israel, it doesn't seem to be leading to
3: people. Israel, exactly.
1: Yeah.
3: Mm-hmm. In Israel, what you see is something different. You see also the mistrust, but even though you have a mistrust, and I think that feeling, it depends on what group you come from. So maybe it's for the Haredim, it has to do with the whole issue or the debate about the recruit and about the sense of the relationship with the state. And for the Chilonim, for the secular group, it might be really more with the judicial overall and all of the protest. And for maybe more people who are more religious, is the sense of threat on secularization, or maybe also on ideas about the state as a whole. And when you talk about the Arabs, the mistrust comes from lack of representation and also feeling of neglect and things like that. So maybe the reasons are different. But you found
1: among the Arab voters as well, Arab Israelis, that they will go out and vote among these young voters.
3: Mm-hmm. And yes, So this is something that is really different. That it seems, of course, we will see the end, but
1: right.
3: It seems in terms of motivation and intent that that even though there is a big mistrust in politicians and there's no parties that represent me, I will go to vote. So this is something that is different from the world. The other thing is that in the world, the main issue was the economic fear and stress, really stress. It's not just a fear from not getting a job I want. It's a really very deep fear of insecurity and economic insecurity. So in Israel, you have that, but you more than that, you have the sense of national security. You
1: know, right.
3: Also with Arabs and Haredim, ultra-Orthodox, and others. So in a way, these two things, it's two fears. It's the sense of security or lack of security or thinking that this is the major thing, both on the personal level and on the national level, but also the economic part of it has to do with that. And I think the two things are working together and have maybe intensified each other in a certain way.
1: Dr. Tammy Hoffman, head of the Education Policy Program and a research fellow at the Israel Democracy Institute, thank you so much for your time.
3: Thank you.
0: Dr. Tammy Hoffman of the Israel Democracy Institute. Here's Liraz Green, Zman Hachlata.

0: Finally, as the United States celebrates 250 years of independence, reporter David Zaev spoke with Professor Gil Troy of the Jewish People Policy Institute, who says there is much for which to be grateful, despite the problems.
1: We're on the line to Gil Troy of the Jewish People Policy Institute, and who co-authored an e-book, first of all, with David Suisa on 250 reasons to thank America. And also, Gil is the author of The Essential Guide to the U.S.-Israel Partnership, the 250th Anniversary Edition. Gil, I just want to remind our listeners who might remember anyway that I last interviewed you for Israel's Independence Day. And now here we are. The U.S. Independence Day, the 250th anniversary of the birth.

0: existence over the years, but we just started talking, and the fact is that it was really easy to come up with 200 reasons that anyone, American, anyone all over the world should be grateful to the United States of America, from the Declaration of Independence to the ice cream cone to the first commercial pizzeria to the invention of penicillin. And as Jews, particularly at this point when there is growing anti-Semitism, we also have 50 reasons why Jews should be particularly appreciative of America. And of course, those reasons also generate positive feedback among the broader public, and that ranges from freedom of religion and not establishing a church, which is good for everybody, I would argue, to the bunker busters, which helped helped hurt Iran and Iran's nuclear program, which is not only good for Israel and the Jews, but for the world.
1: In terms of the U.S.-Israel relationship on this July 4th, for what do we I mean, you've just mentioned the attack, for example, on Iran, the nuclear facilities, right, and everything else that's been done. For what should we be grateful, even in the larger picture, whether it's Donald Trump or not Donald Trump, in terms of that relationship between our two countries?
0: Well, in my new essential guide to the U.S.-Israel partnership, I emphasize two things. One is that we shouldn't be hysterical, because every single presidency, including the most pro-Israel president, Ronald Reagan, including the great Zionist Joe Biden, every single presidency has experienced some moments of tension between the president and the prime minister of Israel, between Israel and the United States of America. It makes sense, because while they are very, very close and they are very, very allied in terms of values and in terms of interests and in terms of common enemies, like the Iranians, like Hamas, inevitably, a massive superpower like the United States of America and a very small country surrounded by really evil enemies are going to occasionally have a clash of interests. The miracle is in the big point, which is how fundamental and sound the relationship is and how it continues to grow. And for me, it was very important in this essential guide to make the argument to Americans that Israel is both what I call the DIY and the ROI ally. It is the defend-it-yourself, like do-it-yourself, the defend-it-yourself ally, and it is the ROI, the return on investment ally. America spends $3.5 billion supposedly on Israel, although that money goes back to the American defense industry, but we'll put that aside. The United States government spends $3.5 billion renting office space that the federal government doesn't use, empty office space. Better return on investment, investing in Israel. The United States of America supports 177 countries. Most of them don't even vote with the United States in the UN. Most of them don't even say thank you. And none of them actually defend themselves. So again and again, we see that Americans should be grateful for Israel, and Israelis should be grateful for America, because we really have had no ally that has been as stalwart, that has been as in sync with us, and has been as reliable. And most recently, in the last year, we've seen tremendous integration. And I'm well aware of the tensions now over Iran, over Trump, but I also think it's important to look at the long view.
1: But in terms of Americans appreciating Israel, you say that's part of one of the two sides of the coin, if you will. We should appreciate the United States as Jews, as people who live in Israel, but Americans should appreciate Israel. You don't see it as much anymore, do you, in the United States?
0: Well, right now we're in a kind of perfect storm. We're hearing, first of all, let's just take a step back and saying one of the problems that's going on, especially in America, but in Israel and throughout the West, is that in the age of social media, the haters, the conspiracy theorists, the shriekers run the conversation. And the silenced majority often feels bullied and often feels despairing, because they don't want to fight either the far right, the Tucker Carlsons and Candace Owens, or the far left, the AOCs, the Bernie Sanders.
1: Right. So that's it, AOC, okay, right, or Bernie Sanders, members of Congress, Democrat members of Congress, who are not successful in stopping aid to Israel, but who get a lot of people backing them in Congress.
0: Correct, and they have spread these lies about Israel. And that Wolf has a great line that basically the anti-Israel vocabulary is limited to 10 words. Genocide, oppressor, settler, colonialist. It's really quite insane and quite simplistic. So one of the things we need to do is speak to, and that's what I'm trying to do with this essential guide, to the silenced majority. And I say, imagine you're in Kansas. You're in the middle of the country. And you get in your car, and of course, the reason why you skip traffic is because of Waze. And if, God forbid, you're in a traffic accident, you're going to probably have an Izzy, which is the nickname that many medical professionals give to a bandage that was invented by an Israeli combat medic. If you, unfortunately, have burn injuries, there's a pineapple-based gel, which has been perfected during the Gaza war, that will help Americans and help people all

0: over the world, and I don't think we've made the case. You see, if we had made the case perfectly, and then we were losing the American public, I'd say, okay, you know, it's a perfect storm. But I don't hear enough Jews, enough members of the pro-Israel community celebrating what Israel gives back and explaining to Americans, A, how little the investment is, and B, how big the return is. And that's why I wrote this book. I want us to change the conversation. I want us to create a vocabulary. Mm-hmm. I talk about languages of love, right? You know, everybody now says in, you know, relationship in couples therapy, there's your love language. Well, the languages of love might be different for an evangelical who speaks more the biblical language to a progressive who should be able to appreciate the fact that Hamas and Iran and Hezbollah are jihadists, and they hate gays, and they hate women, and they hate civil rights. And Israel, for all its imperfections, and no country is perfect, is a center of liberal democracy in the Middle East. So I don't think we've made that argument enough.
1: We do encourage our listeners to read your article and your guide, and we will remind them at the end of the interview in just a moment. But in terms of people like Alexandria Ocasio-Cortez, who, by the way, in case anyone didn't know the acronym, that's AOC, and also Bernie Sanders, and there are others, and the people who won in the primary in New York, backed by Zohran Mamdani as mayor of New York City, who doesn't even recognize Israel as a Jewish state. This is just a phase. This is all going to go away. I mean, if people speak up more, these people will go away.
0: So these are definitely warning signs, and the part of the problem is, as soon as Mamdani won, and now you do have these three new members, potential members of Congress from New York, including Brad Lander, a Jew, who are following the Bernie Sanders lines. The danger is that this is a warning sign of the future being future changing, and I worry, especially in the Democratic Party, that people who cut their teeth on the encampments and on the anti-Zionist movement in campus are going to be the future leaders of much of the Democratic Party. So that's definitely a warning sign. But I keep on trusting the basic decency of the American people and, frankly, their self-interest. And I don't think there's enough of a movement right now to get Americans to override both their self-interest and their values. So we have to be very, very cautious. We have to be careful not to be hysterical. We have to be careful to be grateful. And that's why I also want to use this opportunity to say God bless America and thank the American people, not just for helping Israel, not just helping with the Jews, but for being a real inspiration to the world. Liberty, prosperity, the people of plenty, the land of liberty. It's extraordinary, this experiment in liberal democracy. And so we thank America, and we also have to push America a little bit and explain our case better to America.
1: And we encourage, as I say, our listeners to read both the article, Gilroy, together with David Suisa, the article 250 Reasons to Thank America, and Gilroy's Essential Guide to the U.S.-Israel Partnership, the 250th Anniversary Edition. Gilroy of the Jewish People Policy Institute, thank you so much for your time.
0: Great, and always happy to talk to you.
1: Thank you. Happy birthday also to the United States of America, of course. Gil, thanks
0: so much.
1: Happy
0: birthday.
2: Professor Gilroy of the Jewish People Policy Institute. That concludes our program. Thanks for listening. 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This is Naomi Segal wishing you good evening and Shavua Tov. Here's Danny Sanderson, Lo Yafrid Davar.

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1: Hello and welcome to the weekend edition of Czechia in 30 minutes. I'm Vít Pohanka. This week we revisit one of the darkest days in Czech history. The following is a shortened version of an episode from our special Blood in Bohemia series for Czechast. British journalist Rob Cameron and I explored the execution of 27 leaders of the Bohemian Revolt in Prague's Old Town Square in June 1621 and ask how that single morning changed the fate of the Czech lands for centuries. So Rob, let's start with a little kind of a reminder that in our previous episode of Blood in Bohemia, we told the story of the second defenestration of Prague in 1618, which in fact was the third, but let's not get too much into the detail. And that was the situation when a group of angry Protestant nobles hurled two imperial governors and their secretary out of a window at Prague Castle. But remarkably, all three survived.
2: They did indeed, but the event itself triggered a rebellion that would change the course of Czech history. The Bohemian Protestant estates rose up against their Habsburg king, elected a new monarch, and for a brief moment seemed to have seized control of their own destiny. But then, of course, came defeat.
1: And that was in November 1620 when the rebel army was crushed at the famous Battle of White Mountain, Rob.
2: Not a mountain. No, we'll get on to that. Sorry,
1: we'll carry on. But what followed was not only the end of the uprising, but the beginning of a political and religious transformation that would shape the Czech lands for centuries.
2: Indeed, and it culminated in one of the most famous public executions in European history, perhaps something that every school child in Britain has heard about. And on the morning of June the 21st, 1621, 27 leaders of the Bohemian Revolt were led from Prague's Old Town Hall to a scaffold erected in the middle of the Old Town Square. Some of them were noblemen, others were knights, scholars, burghers, and together they were to pay the price for this rebellion against the Habsburg Emperor.
1: And one of the most vivid descriptions of that morning comes from Pavel Skála ze Zhoře. That was a Bohemian writer, a chronicler, who lived through the events of the 30 Years' War and devoted thousands of pages to recording them. And this is how he described the scene in Prague as the executions were about to begin.
3: Thereupon, both gates of the Prague Bridge were closed, and the scaffold in the marketplace was surrounded by two squadrons of cavalry and three companies of infantry, so that none of the common people could come near the scaffold or hear the words spoken by those condemned. Throughout the whole time, drums were beaten continually, so that one could scarcely hear one's own voice. Upon the gallery of the town hall, seats had been prepared for the old town magistrates and the imperial reeves of all three towns of Prague. One of the official servants, concealed beneath a black mourning hood that covered his entire face, placed a crucifix upon the scaffold, before which the condemned were to kneel and meet their death.
2: But before we witness the executions themselves, let's step back for a moment. The men gathered in Prague's Old Town Square on that morning in June had not simply taken part in a riot or a conspiracy. 3 years earlier, they had, of course, helped launch one of the most dramatic rebellions in Czech history.
1: Yes, because after the defenestration of Prague in May 1618, the Bohemian Protestant estates openly revolted against the Habsburg ruler, Ferdinand II. I think it needs to be mentioned and explained a little bit. The uprising soon spread beyond Bohemia itself. Moravia, Silesia, and the two Lusatias joined the movement. And in 1619, the rebel estates formally deposed Ferdinand and elected a new king.
2: Okay.
1: His name was Frederick V of the Palatinate. And for British listeners, Rob, I think Another name may sound more familiar because Frederick's wife was Elizabeth Stuart, daughter of King James I of England and Scotland, and sister of the future King Charles I. And for a brief moment, it seemed that a Protestant princess from the House of Stuart might become Queen of Bohemia.
2: How different could history have been? And I think I read that when Frederick and Elizabeth arrived in Prague, they were greeted actually with celebrations and enormous expectations, because many Protestants across Europe saw Bohemia as the kind of front line in a wider struggle, a kind of culture war between
1: I remember seeing engravings, you know, from that occasion. That was really... I don't know whether the word celebrity, you know, is appropriate in this context, but they definitely were very kind of, they were welcome and they were greeted very enthusiastically in Prague.
2: Right, because people saw them as part of this wider struggle, right, between Protestantism and Catholicism. But, you know, you mentioned that enthusiasm. Obviously, it was much more difficult to turn that enthusiasm into real military and political success, as the decades and centuries that followed proved.
1: Absolutely. But it must be said that the states really tried hard. They managed to build an alliance, at least across the lands of the Bohemian crown, which are, of course, Moravia also, and as I mentioned, Silesia, two Lusatias.
2: What are the two Lusatias? Let's remind the listeners, because I don't know.
1: Well, geographically, they are in what is now partly Poland and what used to be East Germany. They were the Upper Lusatia and Lower Lusatia.
2: And Czechs call them what?
1: Horní Lužice or Dolní Lužice.
2: Lužice, okay.
1: Lužice,
2: very
1: good.
2: Right, that's cleared up.
1: So they did build this kind of alliance, even though they struggled to maintain unity, and especially, this may sound a surprise, they had a problem raising enough money and secure the strong foreign support they had hoped for from other Protestant powers. So there was enthusiasm in the streets, but it wasn't... they tried, but they didn't manage, you know, to put it together, I would say, with the same success as seemed on the surface. Meanwhile, of course, Ferdinand II was gathering powerful allies of his own among the Catholic kind of leaders of Europe. He secured the backing of the Catholic League and of Maximilian of Bavaria, giving the Habsburg cause resources the rebels just couldn't match.
2: And do we know where Ferdinand II was at this point?
1: He'd
2: been deposed.
1: He'd been deposed, but unlike Rudolf II, he kept the court in Vienna.
2: Okay.
1: So, I mean, he was probably traveling a lot, his base was definitely in Vienna.
2: All right, okay. But then what we do know is that on November the 8th, 1620, everything changed.
1: And now we get to the Battle of White Mountain just outside Prague, Rob. And I think you are kind of shaking your head a little bit now.
2: Well, all I would say is that, you know, I mean, I do remember deep back in the mists of time at school learning about the Battle of White Mountain. And the humble schoolchild does imagine, if you call a battle the Battle of White Mountain, you imagine something out of the Lord of the Rings, you know, a huge mountain in the distance and kings and armies fighting over it. And so it is with some disappointment, Veet, when you first visit Prague and get on the number 22 and take the tram all the way to the end and get off and go to Bílá Hora or White Mountain, to realise that it is not a mountain.
1: It is not a mountain at all.
2: As you said, I think it is not even a hillock.
1: No, it's just, I really find it difficult to call it anything. But
2: don't you Czechs find that funny to call this a white mountain?
1: I suppose we got used to it so much. It's so much in the kind of general consciousness that we don't, you know, think about it. But let me mention one more thing, slight diversion. I recently saw the epic film about Napoleon. Epic movie, great movie. And it showed the Battle of Austerlitz. And from the look of the film, you would think that it was somewhere in the Alps, nearly, you know. Or right. At least, I mean, you know, the wooded area. So if you are under the impression that the Battle of Austerlitz happened in such a terrain, and then you come to the real Austerlitz.
2: Oh, it's still vaguely impressive, especially when you see these battle reenactments.
1: But it's well, like, yeah, that's true.
2: But I mean, it's nothing compared to a slight mound in the ground near a tram stop, is it?
1: That's really? Right. So, anyway, back to the Battle of White Mountain.
2: White Hillock.
1: So it's described as a little more than an hour that it took place, and certainly no more than a couple of hours. But the consequences of this battle would shape the Czech lands literally for centuries.
2: Indeed it would. And in fact, just to interject a final personal anecdote, I actually know someone who lived right opposite the site of the battle. He's actually a Czech ambassador now. I won't mention which country, but when he first took me there, he said, you know, this is where it all ended for us, Rob. Basically, this is where the fate of the Czech nation was changed irrevocably. So as we've said today, White Mountain, Bílá Hora, it's a peaceful place. It's in Prague today. I guess it wouldn't have been considered as being in Prague back then.
1: But not by then, no. Since the 1920s, I think it became part of Prague 6 now.
2: Exactly, because today, you know, you'll find a pleasant open park, paths, people walking their dogs, some very old trees, and of course a very distinctive Baroque pilgrimage church, the Church of Our Lady Victorious. Yes. And nearby stands the wonderful Star Summer Palace, Hviezda, which is a remarkable Renaissance hunting lodge, you know, painted in this beautiful white, I'm not sure if that's the original colour, surrounded by what was once a royal game preserve. And it's hard to imagine that this very peaceful, quiet corner of Prague was once the scene of a battle that really did change the course of Central European history forever.
1: So, the rebel army occupied the high ground, but its position was weaker than it appeared. Many soldiers had not been paid for months because of the, you know, troubles that we just mentioned a few minutes ago. Mm-hmm. Morale was poor, and some units were already considering retreat. The Imperial and Catholic League forces, on the other hand, were commanded by experienced generals, and they launched an attack against the rebel positions in the late morning. So the fighting itself was surprisingly brief, although the battle has become one of the most famous events in Czech history. It really lasted just probably a little more than 1 hour. The decisive moment came when Imperial troops broke through the rebel left flank, resistance quickly collapsed, and large parts of the estate's army fled the battlefield.
2: And, not to labor this point too much, Vít, but, I mean, what is there today to remind visitors and tourists of what happened there? Presumably not much.
1: Not
2: right?
1: much. There's a little kind of monument.
2: That's right. You know, it's a mound of stones or something, isn't it?
1: Yeah.
2: In the middle.
1: Yeah. And, when you think about it, why should we celebrate the...
2: a great defeat.
1: A great defeat, yeah. It's, as you mentioned, Pleasant Park on the western edge of Prague, I would say. It's definitely popular with walkers, runners and families. We mentioned the Letohrádek Hviezda. It's actually a place, I think, cricket is played there.
2: It is, absolutely, yes, yeah. It is. Yeah, it's where the British and Indian and Pakistani mm-hmm. and
1: residents
2: Australian
1: of Prague,
2: residents of Prague go to play
1: basically.
2: Cricket in the summer. Absolutely, yeah.
1: So, the battlefield has largely disappeared, I would say. We can say that the fields where the armies fought have long since been absorbed into the expanding city. But again, if you walk through the park, you are still standing on the ground where the fate of the Bohemian Revolt was decided on that fateful date, the 8th of November, 1620.
2: And there is, you know, still magic in that. Yeah. To be able to walk these fields where these incredibly consequential battles and struggles and conflicts took place is a fantastic thing, and one of the best things about living in this city. If I remember correctly, militarily, the Battle of White Mountain was not one of the biggest battles in the 30 Years' War, but politically, It did have enormous far-reaching consequences.
4: Yeah, absolutely right. I was actually trying to find out, you know, what happened to Prague, for example. Prague, later on in other, you know, wars in 18th century, even in the 19th century, was bombarded or something like that. And nothing like that happened back in 1620. But politically, it was a complete collapse. Within days, Prague surrendered completely. The Bohemian Revolt was over. The Winter King and Queen fled into exile together with many leaders of the revolt. Others, however, Rob, stayed behind. Some hoped for mercy, but instead dozens were arrested and charged with treason. Among them was one of the most prominent noblemen in the kingdom, Count Joachim Andrzej Szlik. He was extremely rich.
2: Yes, I mean, was indeed. He was very rich. He was a member of Bohemia's wealthiest and most influential Protestant families, and he'd played a leading role in the uprising, Count Szlik, and he'd served in the rebel government and became one of the most visible representatives of the estate's cause. And so obviously, to the victorious Habsburgs, he was, in a sense, the embodiment of this rebellion.
4: He was its leader, he was its head. And so, coming forward to the morning of June the 21st, 1621, he became the first man who was led from Prague's old town hall onto the scaffold. And once again, we turn to the chronicler Pavel Skála ze Zhoře.
3: The first to emerge from the town hall onto the scaffold was Count Szlik, dressed in a black velvet coat and holding a book in his hands. He was unbound and free of any restraints, and his face and bearing appeared calm and cheerful. After praying, he opened his coat with the help of his servant and knelt down, stretching out his right arm. His servant then placed the right hand upon the block, so that the executioner might sever it, according to the sentence, after he was dead. As each man was beheaded, six appointed attendants, their faces hidden beneath black hoods, wrapped the body and severed head into the cloth upon which he had knelt, and carried them beneath the scaffold. Meanwhile, a fresh cloth was spread by two hooded attendants, so that none of the condemned could see the fate of the man who had gone before him.
2: So that is the tragic fate of Count Szlik, who became the first man to be executed on the old town square after the failed rebellion. But thinking about this, Veit, I don't want to put you on the spot, but I can't think of a Szlikova street in Prague. Is there one?
4: Well, I did look it up. Okay. And yes, there is one, actually. It's kind of parallel to the Bielohorska Trida, if you know. I mean, that's
2: right,
4: a kind of thoroughfare which goes to the White Mountain.
2: Uh-huh.
4: And Szlikova is one of the streets that are parallel with it. So he does have his street.
2: Okay. But obviously, you know, when people hear about the execution of these 27 noblemen, and I guess we'll talk about the stars and the pavement and all that in a second, but they often imagine a group of aristocrats who back the wrong side in a political conflict. But some of those who were executed, they were quite remarkable figures in their own right, weren't they?
4: Very much so. Take Jan Jesenius, for example.
2: Jesenjova, I know where that is.
4: That's
2: Žižkov.
4: That's right. And he was one of the leading scholars of his age. There's even a book in Czech by Zygmunt Winter, I think, Mr. Jesenius, which is about him, written in the 19th century. I don't think it was translated into English. I just happened to read it, and I actually did write a paper on it for my course on the 19th century Czech literature, because the book was written in the 19th century about Jan Jesenius, this guy that I'm talking about, who was a professor, later rector of Prague's Charles University. He drew enormous attention by performing one of the first public anatomical dissections in Central Europe and probably in all of Europe.
2: Right. I think there's even a painting, isn't there, showing it? I'm sure there's some sort of graphic representation of it. Right. So he wasn't just a politician or a military commander.
4: Not at all. He was one of the kind of intellectual stars of his generation, and perhaps that helps explain why the authorities treated him so harshly. Before he was executed, actually, his tongue was cut out. Mm. I think the punishment was intended to symbolize the crime for which he was condemned, not only rebellion, but also the speeches and writings through which he had supported the revolt.
2: Right, so they literally wanted to silence him and the others, didn't they? Another famous victim, was Krzysztof Harant of Polżyce and Bezdrużyce. And he was probably what we would call a celebrity today, wasn't he?
4: He was, definitely. He was a truly extraordinary man, another one. Harant was a nobleman, soldier, diplomat, musician, composer, writer, traveler. Today, I think he's best remembered for his remarkable account of a journey to the Holy Land and Egypt at the end of the 16th century. And that was at a time when most people never ventured far from their homes. So Harant traveled across the Mediterranean and the Middle East and wrote one of the great travel books of Czech literature, I suppose. One of the first travel books and definitely the first, very popular travel book in Czech literature, Czech history. He was educated, multilingual, very widely traveled and well-known in aristocratic circles throughout the kingdom and I think abroad as well. In many ways, he embodied the spirit of the Renaissance. And yet, on that June morning in 1621, he found himself standing on the same scaffold as soldiers, politicians, city officials, and scholars.
2: Which suggests that Ferdinand II really wanted to make an example of these 27 men.
4: That's exactly right, Rob. The executions were certainly intended to punish the leaders of the revolt, but they were also intended to send a very clear, crystal clear message to the Czech lands and to the rest of Europe. And that message was that the rebellion against the Habsburg ruler would not be tolerated and that the king was prepared to use the harshest measures available to restore his authority. And there is an interesting detail that supports that interpretation. Although the revolt had involved not only Bohemia, but also Moravia, Silesia, and the two Lusatias, no comparable mass execution of political leaders or even their imprisonment ever took place in those lands. It was definitely just Bohemia.
2: Right. It was just Bohemia, and Prague was sort of chosen as a stage, perhaps even a literal stage for these executions, because the engravings and things, that paintings and so on of the time show people on these scaffolds being executed, raised above a crowd as well. It was a spectacle, wasn't it?
4: It was a spectacle in many, many different ways, I think. The leaders of the Bohemian revolt were publicly, not only executed, but they were also publicly tried. They were publicly sentenced, publicly executed in the very heart of the kingdom, in front of the old town hall, as you mentioned, and with sight of the institutions that had once represented the political power of the estates. I think it's quite clear that it was very carefully choreographed, and it was a demonstration of victory and ruthless victory. So, I think we can say that it was one very decisive blow intended to show that the rebellion was over, that the old order had been defeated, and that Ferdinand II had no intention of making further concessions. Whether one sees it as justice, vengeance, or political theater, it was probably all three in part.
2: Combined.
4: The message was unmistakable. The age of compromise ended.
2: Right. Indeed. And so we've heard about Count Schlick, who was the first to be executed, the first man to mount the scaffold. We've heard about Jan Jasenius, and indeed of Krzysztof Harant of Polżyce and Bezdrużyce. That's three, and there were 24 more men who were executed. They're all men, I presume.
4: All men, yeah.
2: Are there any more who were executed and deserve at least a brief mention?
4: Definitely one remarkable figure among the condemned, and that was Kaspar Kaplisz of Sulawice.
2: great name. Why was he remarkable?
4: It was because of his age, Rob, for no other reason. Caplice was about 86 years old when he was executed.
2: Wow.
4: So even today, I think that would be considered an impressive age. But in the early 17th century, that was really extraordinary. That was like executing probably a 110-year-old man today, you know,
2: right, yeah,
4: without much exaggeration. At a time, you know, when many people never reached 60, he had already outlived most of his contemporaries by decades. He had spent, that is, Caplice, had spent much of his life in public service and military affairs, and had served several Habsburg rulers before eventually joining the Bohemian Revolt. By 1621, he was, I would say, less a revolutionary firebrand than a living link to an older generation. And when he was sentenced to death, he reportedly remarked that he had long expected to leave this world. Yet, instead of dying quietly in his bed, he found himself awaiting execution in Prague's Old Town Hall. According to a contemporary account, again preserved by Pavel Skála ze Zhoře, these were some of the words that he spoke before his death.
3: Behold me, a wretched old man. Long have I prayed to my dear Lord God that he might be merciful unto me and release me from this world, yet it was not so. For God willed that in my old age I should become a spectacle before the world, yet a glory unto him, and that in defense of his glory and his truth I should undergo this death, which, I trust in his divine mercy, shall be precious in his sight. And though it may be shameful and disgraceful before men, before God it shall be glorious.
2: That's really quite moving, isn't it? I mean, certainly I've never heard about that. I've never heard that this elderly man was one of the 27 who were executed on the Old Town Square. So they're really remarkable words for a man facing a horrible death, a public execution.
4: They are. And whatever we may think today about the revolt itself, because it was obviously a failure in the end, many contemporary accounts describe the condemned man as meeting death with striking calm and dignity. That impression was shared by Pavel Skála ze Zhoře, whom we quote today, although he lived through an age of, you know, that was marked by rebellion, war, political violence. He regarded the events of the 21st of June 1621 as something extraordinary. After describing the executions, he kind of summed up the day in these words.
3: The bodies of the executed, and in some cases their severed heads, were placed into coffins prepared in advance and released to their wives, children, and relatives. They washed and prepared them for burial, and under cover of night they were quietly carried by friends and family to their chosen burial places. Many other members of the Berger estate still remained imprisoned in the town halls of the three Prague towns. Some were later released, while others were arrested again. Thus was completed that most sorrowful tragedy, never before seen or heard of in the Kingdom of Bohemia.
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8: It's Saturday, the 4th of July. My name is Patricia Polakovičová, and this is the week in Slovakia.
7: This is the Saturday front page, where we take a look at what's making headlines.
8: President Peter Pellegrini will travel to Ankara on the 7th of July to attend the NATO summit, where allied leaders will discuss the future of Euro-Atlantic security, defense spending, and support for Ukraine. The summit, hosted by Turkish President Erdogan, will also focus on implementing commitments made at last year's Hague summit and strengthening the alliance's defense capabilities. The main plenary session will take place on the 8th of July. Slovakia provided nearly 880 million euros in official development assistance in 2025, with Ukraine remaining the country's largest bilateral aid recipient. According to government report, total aid reached 179.7 million euros, or 0.13% of gross national income. Compared with 2024, assistance fell by more than 5 million euros due to public finance consolidation and the end of one-off measures such as COVID-19 vaccine donations. Despite the support, Slovakia remains among the lowest contributors to official development assistance within the OECD. The Investment Ministry has submitted a draft aimed at improving the protection of minors in the digital environment. The proposal would introduce a minimum age of 15 for access to high-risk online services, stronger parental controls, age verification, and the right for minors to erase their digital footprint. The ministry says the goal is to make the online environment safer rather than ban children from using technology. The proposal has been criticized by the opposition, which says it lacks sufficient preparation and points to conflicting government proposals on age limits for social media use. Education Minister Tomáš Drucker said he supports a unified approach focused on protecting children online. Slovakia has concluded its one-year presidency of the Slavko format, focusing on closer regional cooperation, support for EU enlargement, and coordination on European and international issues. According to the Foreign Ministry, the presidency included high-level meetings between the leaders of Slovakia, Czechia, and Austria, as well as expert discussions on energy security, competitiveness, and digital transformation. Support for the Western Balkans EU integration was among its main priorities. From the 1st of July, Austria took over the rotating presidency of the Slavko format. Slovak Foreign Minister Juraj Blanár met his Spanish counterpart José Manuel Álvarez in Bratislava during the first visit by a Spanish foreign minister to Slovakia in 20 years. The ministers reaffirmed their support for diplomacy, a just and lasting peace in Ukraine, closer defense cooperation, and EU enlargement based on clear conditions. Álvarez also addressed Slovakia's annual meeting of ambassadors, focusing on European security and current global challenges. An extraordinary meeting of the Parliamentary Human Rights Committee failed to take place after coalition members did not attend, leaving the committee without a quorum. The meeting was called following the murder of the teacher in Gelnica, allegedly by her husband, after a court denied her request for a restraining order. The case has sparked debate over the protection of domestic violence victims and possible legislative changes. Politicians across the spectrum agree the tragedy exposed weaknesses in the current system, while NGOs say better coordination between police, courts and other institutions is needed to prevent similar cases. The Slovak government has signed agreements aimed at restraining aluminium production at the Slovako plant in Žiar nad Hronom. Under the deal, the company will resume production, invest in modernization and preserve jobs, while the state will provide support through carbon cost compensation, lower contributions to the National Nuclear Fund, and long-term electricity supplies. The government expects partial production to resume in 2026, with full operations planned for 2027. Slovakia recorded its highest temperature ever on Monday, with 41 degrees Celsius measured in Turne nad Bodvou, near Košice, according to the Slovak Hydrometeorological Institute. The new record surpassed the previous national high of 40.3 degrees set in Hurbanovo in 2007. Temperatures also exceeded 40 degrees at several other weather stations across the country. The institute said the figures are still preliminary and will be officially verified in the coming days. This was an overview of the week's news as of Friday morning. You can find all of these stories on our website rsi.stvr.sk.

0: This Wednesday, my colleague Patricia Lucia Balajová met two remarkable Slovak women whose work takes them in very different directions, but whose motivation is strikingly similar. Probation officer and author Alena Gulánová explains how supervision can help offenders rebuild their lives, while young theoretical chemist Victoria Pohorelská shares her passion for science, lifelong learning, and making chemistry accessible to everyone. Together, their stories reveal that lasting change often begins with understanding people.
1: Probácia je skúška, v ktorej...
2: Probation is a trial period during which the client, the convicted person, is not alone. A probation officer is with them, serving as a supervising guide, a source of support, but also a monitor. At the same time, the probation officer's role is to influence the client to stay away from criminal activity through supervision, monitoring, and support.
3: And if we were to put this in purely practical terms, using a specific example, what does that actually mean? What activities do you most frequently carry out?
2: The activities we carry out are precisely supervision, monitoring, and support for the client. All of this is aimed at what is technically called desistance, that is, helping the client stop committing crimes.
3: And how do you achieve that? How do you go about it? Do you spend a certain amount of time with the client?
1: Hey, s klientom sme vo vzťahu.
2: We have a relationship with the client that we establish through supervision. Supervision essentially involves observing the client, how they handle challenging situations, how they overcome life's obstacles, and how they cope with whatever they encounter on their life's journey. For a certain period of time, we become part of their life and observe these aspects. This activity is called supervision or supervisory work.
3: And what is discussed during those meetings? Could you give an example? Are these meetings always scheduled, or can a client contact you even when they're facing a situation they don't know how to handle?
2: The first part of the question was about how this works in practice. In practice, the client meets with a probation officer who carries out activities with them that are part of the supervision process. For example, they assess the client's risk of recidivism and monitor their needs and risks. These are technical terms that are primarily understood by our experts. We assess in which areas the client poses a risk.
3: So, are there any tests administered?
2: They aren't even tests. It's a spontaneous conversation, similar to the one we are having now. During the conversation, we gather the information that emerges from it and then record it in assessments and tables. We do this ourselves. It's not some kind of standardized testing method. That's how we identify where the client is at risk of re-offending. We begin monitoring in that area and observe what's happening in their life. Of course, we monitor other areas as well, but we pay closer attention to the high-risk one. When we see that something might happen, that's when we intervene.
3: So how does the work of a probation officer differ from that of, say, a police officer or a social worker?
2: The work of a police officer is very specific, as is that of a judge. The work of a probation and mediation officer is most similar to that of a social worker, or more specifically, a social worker for adults. What they have in common is that they both provide assistance and support to the client, the convicted person. The difference is that, in addition to providing support and assistance, a probation officer also carries out monitoring and supervision. A social worker performs neither supervision nor monitoring. A probation officer begins their work based on a final court decision. A client visits a social worker when they need to. A social worker, therefore, begins their work at the client's request. A probation officer remains in contact with the client throughout the entire probation period, which is determined by a decision of the court or the prosecutor's office. A social worker remains in contact with the client for as long as the client needs it, that is, as long as it is necessary.
3: What is your view on what helps a person change the most? Is it the system, the community, or a personal approach?
1: Ja si myslím, že stále je na prvom mieste rodina.
2: I believe that family still comes first. The probation officer's personal approach is also important. Their behavior, which for some offenders can serve as a model and inspire the client to change. This has also been confirmed by research, a study of which is included in my book. Overall, Slovakia isn't very community-oriented, but the community-based system is a very strong element that can significantly influence a convict's transformation and deter them from committing further crimes. For example, in some countries, the community supervises the convict, or the convict performs community service right within their own community.
3: For many people, chemistry brings back memories of difficult formulas and complicated equations from school. But for today's guest, chemistry is something completely different. It is a way of understanding the world. Meet Victoria Pohorelska, a young Slovak scientist currently studying theoretical chemistry

0: in between what you learn at school and what you read.
1: Yet for Victoria, science isn't complete until someone else can understand it. That's why she has also begun translating complex scientific research into language that anyone can follow.
2: Radio Slovakia International.
3: On Thursday, I, Patricia Polakovičová, spoke with American author, journalist, and disability rights advocate Elizabeth Sammons about accessibility, inclusion, and her recent visit to Slovakia as part of the Fulbright Specialist Program. Our conversation covers everything from her childhood and her determination to step outside her comfort zone as a person with a visual impairment to her views on accessibility and inclusion in Slovakia, both in the arts and in society more broadly. Elizabeth Sammons is best known for her advocacy work promoting the rights of people with disabilities, particularly within cultural institutions. She has visited Slovakia several times, most recently in June 2026, as a part of the Fulbright Specialist Program. Her professional background spans education, public service, and collaboration with organizations supporting people from a wide range of backgrounds. During her visit, she also contributed to cooperation with institutions in Bratislava, Žilina, and Banská Bystrica to develop more inclusive approaches, helping make cultural programs and exhibitions accessible and meaningful for visitors with different sensory experiences, learning styles, and ways of engaging with art and culture. During our phone interview, I asked Elizabeth Sammons what first inspired her to focus on accessibility and inclusion, and what impression Slovakia left on her in terms of making culture and public spaces more accessible following her recent visit. As I already mentioned, she visited the country as part of the Fulbright Specialist Program, an initiative that brings experienced American academics and professionals to institutions around the world for short-term projects focused on knowledge sharing, professional development, and institutional cooperation. You have lived, studied, and also worked in several countries around the world throughout the years. If I can ask, what first sparked your interest in international exchange and intercultural learning? And also, as a person who is visually impaired, you went out of your comfort zone a lot throughout your life, as I can imagine. What has given you the confidence to embrace new countries, cultures, experiences, and so on?
4: Well, my father was a librarian at a small college, and we always invited international students to our home in our small town. And so the world came to me, even though I did live in a small town, and I felt very fortunate and very, very curious. And after high school, I had the opportunity to be an exchange student for 1 year in Europe. So you could say that Europe got into my blood when I was 16. In terms of confidence, I've always been extremely curious. My parents and others encouraged that curiosity, and I just enjoy exploring the world. And also, I now feel very honored and happy that I can, in some small way, open the world of the arts to other people with disabilities who maybe didn't have that opportunity.
3: And you definitely are, as I understand from your work so far. And so throughout your travels abroad and to other countries, have you noticed any significant differences in how societies approached disability and inclusion? Because as I understand, that's your main topic.
4: Yes. So some societies and some people look at people with disabilities through what we call the medical model of, oh, this is a person we need to fix, mm-hmm. or this is a problem of that person. Some people in societies look more at the society and say, what can we do? For example, building ramps or putting things in Braille or having audio or, you know, having a guide. So it really depends more on the individual, but I can really see changes in Slovakia and very positive changes towards much, much more inclusion and acceptance, which are encouraging to me as I continue to visit your country.
3: Now that we mentioned Slovakia, you came here

0: through the Fulbright Specialist Program. And what attracted you to this opportunity, and what have been your main goals during your stay here?
1: Well, I found out about the Fulbright Visiting Specialist opportunity when I was volunteering with another process called the Professional Fellows Program. And one of the gentlemen who worked at the U.S. Embassy when I was there and talking with them about their own procedures with people with disabilities said, maybe you should apply for this. And I want to thank the Fulbright Program and both the American and the Slovak side for that opportunity. It's a two-part program, so I came in May and June this year working with museums and cultural centers in different cities in Slovakia, and I will come back next spring and bring together, as we began already, groups of people with disabilities and along with the arts administrators to see how far we can go.
0: And based on your experience so far, what do you think Slovakia is doing well when it comes to inclusion and accessibility, and where, on the other hand, do you see the room for improvement?
1: Slovakia is actually doing some amazing things. First of all, just the fact that you have good and functioning public transportation in many places mm-hmm. is extremely important for people with disabilities. All disabilities, but in my case, of course, visual disabilities. Also, there are even some maps, for example, of Bratislava, and I think they might be beginning in some other cities. If you have a certain disability, to find places that are easy to access or find ways to go to places which I haven't even seen in the USA, you're making some tactile maps and tactile replicas that are wonderful. But Slovakia, like many countries that have mountains and many countries that have old buildings, of course, has physical barriers that can be difficult for people with different disabilities. Some of those can be mitigated and some of those cannot be. But it's still very encouraging to me to see the overall progress and just the dialogue that I'm seeing about disability and inclusion. And I often have heard some things about that on Radio Slovakia International, which makes me very happy.
0: And that brings us to the end of today's Saturday show, dear listeners, where we looked at past week's events. You can find all of these stories on your favorite podcast app. Just search for Slovakia Today. Thank you for listening. This was Patricia Polakovičová and Soundmaster Romana Šunderlíková signing off. Until next time, goodbye and do počutia.
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0: Hello, I'm Agnieszka Bielewska, welcoming you to What's the Review, our regular rundown of some of the top stories of the passing week in Poland. And coming up, Ukrainian information resilience in the face of Russian propaganda discussed at the Ukraine Recovery Summit 2026.
1: There's greater optimism and, of course, unity of purpose to support Ukraine. The amount of money needed for independent journalism is really infinitesimal compared to the enormous sums that are required for infrastructure and other investments in the long term.
0: Poland pushes for permanent U.S. military base as political leaders present a united front on security.
2: We will prepare everything on our side. We are in daily contact with the American side to coordinate details, present locations and secure resources. We will be fully prepared, so when the American side makes decisions, they will have a full understanding of our commitment and capabilities.
0: And Poland's Robert Lewandowski moves from Barcelona to Chicago.
3: Sports-wise, it's a good choice for him, but there's still the off-the-pitch aspect to consider. As we know, Chicago is basically the second-largest Polish city in the world after Warsaw. He's going to draw massive crowds, and the vast Polish community will absolutely adore him.
0: Battling Russian disinformation and propaganda, as well as supporting Ukrainian media, were among the important topics discussed during the Ukraine Recovery Conference 2026 in Gdańsk. A report by Eliza Mickiewicz.
4: A high-level roundtable on Ukrainian media and information resilience was held on the final day of the Ukraine Recovery Conference 2026, which concluded on Friday evening in Poland's coastal city of Gdańsk. Seven experts from Ukraine and abroad took part in the panel, the goal of which was to discuss how Ukrainian media can strengthen accountability, build public trust, and bolster information resilience as Ukraine recovers and moves towards European integration. One of the participants was Hanna Habaraj, head of communications and deputy director of the Ukrainian Institute of Mass Information, an institution that has been following the Ukrainian media market for years. As she pointed out, most Ukrainians, older people included, are now getting their news about what's happening in their country and around the world from the internet. Meanwhile, when it comes to reporting on latest developments, Ukrainian television is dominated by the so-called Telemarathon, a joint 24-hour news program produced by the country's major TV channels. Still, Ukrainians seem to prefer to get their updates from the Telegram internet messenger, where numerous news channels can be found, even though they are not always reliable. On the other hand, the people of Ukraine also often use trusted online media outlets, such as Ukrainska Pravda. Ukrainian Institute of Mass Information's map of credible sources already includes 300 different types of media, but as it's had noted, their financing remains the biggest issue because people are averse to paying for news, and if they are to support someone financially, it's the Ukrainian military, not the media. Grants for independent outlets provide some solution to this problem. Previously, the United States was the largest donor supporting the Ukrainian media, but currently the European Union took this mantle. One of the European entities involved is Reporters Without Borders, and almost a year ago it initiated the creation of the International Fund for Ukrainian Media. Frenchman Thibaut Bourdeau, Secretary General of the Reporters Without Borders, also took part in the Friday debate at the URC 2026. As he emphasized, over the years, Ukraine has managed to build a significant network of credible outlets, but some media are still controlled by the oligarchs, who recently have been fairly quiet, though.
5: Because some of them had or still have Russian relations, are tied to the Russian market. The question of the Ukraine Reconstruction Fund that we're championing is, How do we reform the sector? How do we build for more transparency, less weaponization of media? And now is the moment to talk about that. The TV marathon in Ukraine, which presents a somewhat similar content on most of central stations, will come to an end at some point. What will replace it? Will it be just the oligarchs coming back, or will it be very independent style of reporting that could be to the benefit of the political community?
4: Burchell said. He also underscored that the Ukrainian public broadcaster, Suspilne, is a phenomenon of its own, and its objectivity is rated very highly.
5: Suspilne has been backed by the EU, has been very much involved in the EBU, the European Broadcasting Union. It has rose to the standard, despite financial constraints. And we have to praise the efforts made by the current management in order to produce content that not only fits the needs of the Ukrainian public, but also is now part of a larger European ecosystem. I mean, some of the Suspilne-funded films are now on Arte platforms, are now available all across Europe. So it's a soft power tool to some extent for Ukraine.
4: Another of the roundtable participants, well acquainted with the issue of disinformation and propaganda, was Englishman Anthony Borden, founder and executive director of the Institute for War and Peace Reporting.
1: Democracy is more complicated than dictatorship, so allocating funds is more difficult for us. We also have lots of political discord, let's be honest, among various international partners. But what's moving, exciting about being at this conference is there's greater optimism and, of course, unity of purpose to support Ukraine. The amount of money needed for independent journalism is really infinitesimal compared to the enormous sums that are required for infrastructure and other investments in the long term.
4: Borden said at the Ukraine Recovery Conference. As he added, the Russians are trying to convince both Ukrainians and the rest of the world that Ukraine is losing the war and that the closest allies are ready to abandon Kiev. Anti-Polish sentiment in Ukraine and anti-Ukrainian sentiment in Poland are also being fueled online by the Kremlin's agents of chaos. Still, while Russia continues to try and influence both Ukrainian society and the global discourse, Moscow's propaganda is met with growing resilience. Especially that, as Borden emphasized, when you're shelling someone, they tend not to believe what you're telling them. The 2026 Ukraine Recovery Conference in Gdańsk was the fifth edition of this event since Russia launched its full-scale war of aggression in 2022, and the largest gathering of this kind worldwide this year. The previous editions of the event were held in Rome, Berlin, London, and Lugano.
0: A report by Eliza Mickiewicz. Poland's political leadership has signaled a rare cross-party unity on one of the country's most important strategic priorities, strengthening national security through a permanent U.S. military presence. A report by Ada Janiszewska.
2: Following the meeting between Deputy Prime Minister and Minister of National Defense Władysław Kosiniak-Kamysz and President Karol Nawrocki on Wednesday, government and opposition representatives alike stressed that Poland must speak with one voice as discussions with Washington about the American military presence in Poland enter a decisive stage. Krzysztof Paszyk, head of the Polish People's Party parliamentary group, described the talks as evidence of full agreement on key security issues. According to Paszyk, the upcoming NATO summit in Ankara makes political cohesion essential, arguing that Poland's credibility among allies depends on presenting a unified position on strategic defense matters. In matters of security, it is in Poland's best interest for all centers of power to work together, ensuring that our country speaks with a unified voice. Discussions about the permanent presence of American soldiers are ongoing at various levels. These discussions are dynamic and moving towards a successful conclusion. A central topic of Wednesday's meeting was the future of the American military presence in Poland. Around 10,000 U.S. troops are currently deployed in the country on a rotational basis, but Polish authorities are now seeking to transform that arrangement into a permanent military presence. Officials believe discussions with the United States have entered a crucial phase. Deputy Defense Minister Paweł Zalewski confirmed that President Nawrocki and Defense Minister Kosiniak-Kamysz are fully aligned with the objective of securing a permanent U.S. military installation.
6: Pan premier Kosiniak-Kamysz przedstawił stanowisko na...
2: Kosiniak-Kamysz outlined a position that will be presented at the NATO summit in Ankara. President Navrotsky approved these proposals, which were negotiated within the North Atlantic Treaty Organization. From the beginning, everyone agreed that the military bases should be established in Poland.
6: To samo stanowisko, to samo zdanie, że te bazy należy w Polsce rozwijać.
2: Minister of National Defense, Władysław Kosiniak-Kamysz, noted that the final decision on this matter would be made by the President of the United States.
7: My przygotujemy wszystko ze swej strony. Jesteśmy w codziennym kontakcie.
2: We will prepare everything on our side. We are in daily contact with the American side to coordinate details, present locations and secure resources. We will be fully prepared, so when the American side makes decisions, they will have a full understanding of our commitment and capabilities.
7: Jakie jest zaangażowanie i możliwości z naszej strony?
2: Beyond military considerations, Polish officials are increasingly highlighting the economic implications of hosting a permanent American base. Paweł Mateńczuk, a former military drum special forces operator, Reader noted that a long-term deployment would involve not only thousands of U.S. service members, but also their families. This would require investments in housing, schools, healthcare, transportation, and other public services capable of supporting a growing international community.
8: Taka baza jest praktycznie samowystarczalna. A więc mówimy...
2: Such a base is self-sufficient, so we're talking about building a city. Americans certainly won't agree to this base being located away from a major city because these soldiers will be with families who, of course, want to live a normal life. Americans have a standard. Officers get a house and a car, and non-commissioned officers get apartments. Such a base is supposed to provide everything.
8: Ta amerykańska baza zapewnia wszystko.
2: Supporters believe this investment would enhance Poland's defense and boost regional economic development. MP Piotr Strach of Poland 2050 has stated that a permanent American military presence would create jobs, attract investment and improve local infrastructure.
9: To jest inwestycja, ponieważ bezpieczeństwo...
2: This is an investment because security means investors will come to us more quickly. Factories will be more likely to locate there and countries from around the world will invest money because they will know it's a secure location.
9: Ten punkt, który jest rzeczywiście zabezpieczony...
2: Presidential advisor Marcin Przydacz said that discussions in Washington with U.S. Secretary of State Marco Rubio on July 1st produced what he described as a green light from the White House regarding the possibility of establishing a permanent American military base in Poland. There is absolutely a green light from the White House, and it was also stated by Marco Rubio himself. Rubio attributed the White House's political decision to several factors beyond overall U.S. strategy in Europe, including strong Polish-American relations.
10: Jest wynikiem bardzo dobrych relacji polsko-amerykańskich.
2: Przydacz urged the Polish government to press Washington to translate the declarations into concrete decisions from the Pentagon and Poland's defense ministry. He said Bartosz Grodecki, head of Poland's National Security Bureau, was due to meet Thursday at the Pentagon with U.S. Undersecretary of Defense for Policy Elbridge Colby, who oversees the development of a new American posture in Europe. Asked about a month-long review of the U.S. military presence in Europe announced by Defense Secretary Pete Hegseth, Przydacz said the full shape of the new posture will likely not emerge until around autumn.
0: A report by Anna Janiszewska. And big news for sports fans. Poland's football star Robert Lewandowski has signed with Major League Soccer's Chicago Fire after leaving Barcelona. Fans hope the decorated striker will lead the team to a championship. A report by Piotr Urbaniak.
3: Robert Lewandowski, the best Polish soccer player in history, has started a new chapter of his career by signing with the Chicago Fire. The 37-year-old striker decided to move to the American Major League Soccer, or MLS, after four seasons with Barcelona.
11: Lewandowski goes for the goal! He just can't do it! You just cannot be that good! That is an amazing goal!
3: Dawid Poręba, another Polish player on the Chicago Fire roster, spoke with Polish radio about how the signing aligned with the club's long-term development strategy. This is a top-tier team. It's no secret that a lot of money has been invested into their training facility and stadium. This transfer is a game-changer, and I think the whole world is talking about Chicago Fire right now.
12: Uważam, że ludzie teraz rozmawiają o Chicago Fire na cały świat.
3: Lewandowski will join the Fire as a designated player based on a rule that allows MLS clubs to sign up to three star players whose salaries exceed the league's cap. The transfer was first reported by journalist Fabrizio Romano, who claims that Lewandowski will earn about $20 million per year. That would make his contract the second highest in MLS behind Lionel Messi. Michał Listkiewicz, the honorary president of the Polish Football Association, described how residents of Chicago could respond to the signing in an interview with Polish radio. Sports-wise, it's a good choice for him, but there's still the off-the-pitch aspect to consider. As we know, Chicago is basically the second largest Polish city in the world after Warsaw. He's going to draw massive crowds, and the vast Polish community will absolutely adore him. I can only imagine the scramble for tickets for Robert's first Chicago Fire match. The Chicago Fire website highlighted Lewandowski's long list of achievements. Throughout his career, he has scored more than 700 goals for his clubs and the Polish national team. His career has included stints with Lech Poznań, Borussia Dortmund and Bayern Munich before he moved to Barcelona in 2022. During his time in Spain, he won 7 domestic trophies and scored 120 goals, placing him 14th on the club's all-time scoring list. Last season, he scored 19 goals in 46 matches, but spent more time on the bench and dealt with recurring health issues. For Poland, Lewandowski has scored 89 goals in 167 appearances, yet he ultimately failed to lead the national team to qualification for the World Cup in North America. Chicago Fire has a history with Polish players. The club joined MLS in 1998 and won its only championship that same year, led by Piotr Nowak, Jerzy Podbrożny and Roman Kosecki. Polish radio took to the streets of Chicago to capture local reactions to the signing. This is fantastic news. Chicago has a massive Polish community and a deeply rooted soccer culture, so I am absolutely thrilled about this announcement. The Fire haven't lifted the US Open Cup or the MLS Cup in a long time, but with Robert Lewandowski on board, that could finally change. I expect to see stands packed with fans. Having a Polish superstar here is huge for the city, and he might be exactly what the team needs to get back to the top.
13: Będzie bardzo fajnie, bo będzie dużo kibiców mecze teraz i Lewy Hoczyns może pomagać Chicago Fire zrobić jakieś miejsce w końcu.
3: The team currently sits in third place in the Eastern Conference, but the MLS season was paused at the end of May due to the World Cup. Lewandowski could make his debut on July 16th, when Chicago faces the Vancouver Whitecaps.
0: A report by Piotr Urbaniak. With the end of June ended the transitional period for Poland's law on assistance to Ukrainian citizens. This means loss of vital support for thousands of refugees in Poland who need it most. A report by Marcin Matuszewski.
14: From July 1st, fewer Ukrainians will be able to stay free of charge in collective accommodation centers in Poland. Numerous, most vulnerable groups' representatives, so far supported this way by the Polish state, must either leave these places or start paying for their stay. The change results from the fact that the transitional period of Poland's law on assistance to citizens of Ukraine ceased with the end of June. Over 11,000 Ukrainian war refugees have used the system so far, but this number is likely to drop drastically. That is because from now on, only Ukrainians who can still benefit from this free support are disabled people with a Polish certificate confirming this, Ukrainian retirees without the right to a Polish pension, and Ukrainian women who are pregnant or raising children up to 12 months old. Renata Makuch, head of the Caritas Poland Migrant and Refugee Assistance Center, said that some of the most vulnerable Ukrainian war refugees who just lost this assistance have already found work, but a much larger group found themselves in a very difficult situation.
15: It is estimated that around 50% of Ukrainians losing this support still belong to the most vulnerable social groups,
14: and they simply won't be able to afford the costs of living in a collective living facility. Therefore, these individuals are currently at numerous risks, primarily of homelessness. It is very possible that, faced with the loss of this support, they won't be able to remain in Poland. And it is worth noting that half of the Ukrainian people so far living in these collective housing facilities are children. The regulations provide for a transition period, but there are no bridging projects, pointed out Marcin Sośniak, a Polish lawyer from the migration team of the Helsinki Foundation for Human Rights.
12: te osoby, które utracą możliwość zamieszkania w ośrodku zbiorowego.
14: Because of that, people from Ukraine losing the opportunity to live in collective housing facilities free of charge will essentially still be reliant on other forms of social assistance or benefits. Will the Polish system be able to handle this? We hope so, but we cannot rely solely on social assistance. Remember, these are refugees, people in a life-changing situation, and sometimes they need something more than financial support to successfully navigate their new reality. Poland's Minister of Family, Labor and Social Policy, Agnieszka Dziemianowicz-Bąk, commissioned local governments to help pay for the continued stay of Ukrainian children of more than 12 months. Thanks to this, all of these children should still be able to find a place in a collective housing facility at no additional cost. However, to address this issue systemically, in addition to these ad hoc initiatives and cooperation with local governments, we want to ensure that appropriate regulations include provisions that systematically and legally guarantee the right of Ukrainian children to stay in such facilities. The minister said, however, for the moment there is no way to enforce her wish in any way, and it remains uncertain if the local governments across Poland will actually pick up this obligation. And even if, the question remains how many of them will do it, in what scale, and for how long. There are 320 collective housing centers in Poland. Among the Ukrainian beneficiaries of this system were over 4,200 people of retirement age, nearly 4,400 children and youth, and at least 1,700 people with disabilities.
0: A report by Marcin Matuszewski. A charity rally of iconic Polish cars has set out from southwestern Poland to Normandy, France, to raise funds and support safety education for young road accident victims. The participants, including various celebrities, face a challenging route of over 5,000 kilometers. A report by Piotr Urbaniak.
16: A charity expedition called Wielka Wyprawa Maluchów set out last week from Wrocław, Poland, on a route to Normandy, France. The event brings together celebrities from sports, television and online media who will travel thousands of kilometers to raise money for young victims of road accidents. Rafał Sonik, a decorated Polish racer taking part in the expedition, shared his thoughts on the event in an interview with Polish radio. Seeing these faces, both familiar and new, smiling and helping with pure joy despite the blistering, almost African-like heat, makes me think of heroism. They drive these cars to protect children, to teach them to be safer. To do something that truly matters, you always need a touch of heroism.
17: Wtedy to ma naprawdę wielkie znaczenie.
16: The expedition's name refers to both small children and the Fiat 126P. The expedition's name refers to both small children and the Fiat 126P, an iconic compact car produced in Poland from the 1970s through 2000. The model played a major role in Poland's automotive history due to its low cost and simple construction, which enabled independent repairs. Organizers claim around 70 of these vehicles joined the expedition. Many participants viewed the chance to travel in the car as a nostalgic experience. The event aims to raise funds for children injured in traffic accidents and to support educational and preventive programs. This year's theme is Let Them Grow Up. Maciej Wisławski, a decorated Polish rally co-driver taking part in the expedition, supports the initiative and stresses its importance. He argues that Polish driver education relies on outdated methods that no longer match modern traffic conditions, which leads to numerous accidents. The expedition's program also includes auctions of items donated by participants and sponsors, along with a 7-day charity livestream. Marcin Małysz, the director of the expedition, spoke with Polish radio about the challenges facing this year's edition.
18: Czeka nas bardzo duże wyzwanie.
16: We've got a massive distance to cover, 5,500 kilometers, most of it abroad. We'll be crossing the French and Swiss Alps, tackling the highest mountain passes these cars have ever seen. Climbing almost 3,000 meters is going to be tough for both the crews and the mechanics, but at the end of the day, our top priorities are simple: getting everyone home safely and raising as much money as possible. The route leads through the Czech Republic, Germany, Austria, Switzerland, and France. Participants are scheduled to reach Normandy on July 6th for a two-day break. The group will resume the trip in Warsaw on July 9th, then head north, continue along Poland's eastern border, pass through Bieszczady Mountains, and return towards the Silesia region in the south. The finish is set for Kraków's main square on July 15th, continuing a long-standing tradition. The expedition reached Switzerland on Monday and has raised about $100,000 so far. This is the fourth edition of the event. Organizers report that previous editions collected nearly $3.5 million.
0: A report by Piotr Urbaniak. And this wraps up this edition of Warsaw Review. Join us next week for another rundown of the developments in Poland. I'm Agnieszka Wielawska. Thanks for listening.

0: you're tuned to Warsong. Welcome to Europe East to look at life and events in this part of the continent. I'm Agnieszka Wielawska. Is 41.9 degrees Celsius the normal for Czech summers? Romana Grajcarova from Radio Prague has this report.
1: Over the past weekend, Czechia experienced an extreme heat wave that broke all previous records, with the highest temperature ever measured on its territory reaching 41.9 degrees Celsius. But was this just an isolated weather event or a glimpse of what summers in Central Europe will increasingly look like in the future? If the latter is true, how do we adapt to steadily rising temperatures? What does this mean for cities and daily life? And is there any realistic chance that global warming could still be slowed or even stopped? Pavel Zahradníček, climatologist from the Global Change Research Institute of the Czech Academy of Sciences, Czech Globe, says heat waves in themselves are nothing new. However, what made last weekend's heat wave so intense were the exceptionally high temperatures it brought.
2: What happened was that warm air was drawn in from Africa through a southerly airflow. What is unusual, however, is that this air is becoming increasingly warmer, which is why we have experienced such extreme temperatures. The same hot air mass would have arrived 50, 100, or even 200 years ago, but it simply would not have been as intense as it is today.
1: Climatologists have observed an increase in the number of hot days over the past six decades. However, an even greater problem than the days themselves is the nights.
2: Over the past 60 years, average temperatures have risen by around 2 to 2.3 degrees Celsius, but the number of heat waves has tripled. At the same time, hot nights are becoming an even more serious phenomenon. If people cannot sleep because their homes remain overheated throughout the night, the impact on human health is much greater than that of hot days alone.
1: Between 1961 and 1990, for example, only seven tropical nights were recorded in central Prague, when temperatures remained above 20 degrees Celsius overnight. Between 1991 and 2025, Prague experienced 165 tropical nights.
2: If temperatures rise by another 2 degrees, we can expect the number of hot days to increase roughly threefold again by the end of the century. Under a more moderate emissions scenario, the increase could still be around 4 times higher than it is today. In other words, what we currently consider a record number of hot days in a given year could become the new annual norm, with temperature records continuing to climb.
1: To cope with our steadily warming climate, adaptation measures are becoming essential in both cities and rural areas. These need to be considered already during the design and renovation of buildings.
2: The first step is the architectural design itself, how the building is constructed. There are materials that absorb less heat, good insulation helps, and external window shutters can also reduce indoor temperatures to some extent. Altogether, these measures can lower indoor temperatures by around 2 degrees Celsius. So instead of 30 degrees in the top floor of a building, you might have 28. That's certainly an improvement, but it's still far too hot.
1: According to Zahradníček, this means that air conditioning units will increasingly be necessary.
2: In many other countries, they are already standard, and we will have to install them here as well. We also need to prepare for the additional strain this will place on the energy system. According to figures I read from Ampermeteo, which monitors these trends, electricity consumption is currently 16.5% higher than it was just 2 weeks ago, when temperatures were typical for summer and there was no need for air conditioning. That represents a huge increase in electricity demand caused by air conditioning, and, of course, that extra energy has to be generated somewhere.
1: Sam So how does meteorologist and climatologist Pavel Zahradníček see the future? Is the process of global warming irreversible, leaving us with no option but to adapt to increasingly hotter days, or is there still hope that the situation will gradually improve?
2: We currently have around 32 climate development scenarios for the future, and they all agree that temperatures will continue to rise until around 2050. So until that year, we need to adapt, because we are not able to reverse the problem by then. But what we do now can influence what can happen after 2050. A realistic scenario is that by the end of the century, temperatures will increase by around 2.5 to 3 degrees Celsius compared to today. I definitely do not support the view that we are all going to burn and nothing can be done. That is very far from my way of thinking. I assume the realistic scenario is that temperatures will continue to rise in some way, and after 2050 they will start to level off. But even that will bring significant economic impact.
1: As the data shows, the direction of change is already clear. Hotter days, warmer nights, and more frequent extremes are becoming the new normal. It seems the key question now is not only how much the climate will warm, but how societies choose to respond in time.
0: That was a report by Romana Gretarova. An annual ranking of Poland's best beaches, released just in time for the early summer heatwave, has a new first-time champion. Poland has 775 kilometers of coastline and no shortage of wide sandy beaches. The Baltic coast offers a perfect mix of wild dunes and vibrant seaside towns along the coast, and has an offer for those who seek solace, bustle, bathing, as well as all kinds of water sports. The previous 12 editions of the early poll, organized by the travel publication magazine Travelist and the Polish tourist organization POT, were won by the beach in Świnoujście, Poland's westernmost seaside resort. This year, however, the magazine changed the voting rules, allowing participants to nominate any beach rather than voting from a shortlist selected by the editors. And thus, a new winner was selected. Ostka, which has been attracting tourists for years with its beautiful beaches. It is one of the most popular resorts on the Polish coast, with sandy beaches, points the mayor of this spa town, Jacek Maliszewski. Visitors who come here for the first time face the dilemma, eastern or western beach. Each offers different attractions, and the choice often depends on personal preferences. The eastern beach is undoubtedly the most famous part of the Ostka coastline. It stretches right next to the city center along the promenade, which in the summer becomes the heart of the resort. It is here that beach life takes place, bustling, full of color and attractions. The western beach is considered quieter, wilder and more natural. It is wide, surrounded by sand dunes and fragrant pine forests, which create a picturesque backdrop for strolling. Both beaches are connected by a movable footbridge, while the guarded beaches stretch to some 700 meters. The West Beach is more for those who appreciate silence, space and natural beauty. It is the best choice for people seeking peace and quiet and lovers of long walks. The Eastern Beach is an option for those who like active leisure, proximity to the center and rich infrastructure. It is also an ideal place for families and groups of friends, and thus it has also been named Family Beach of the Year, says Anna Kędzierska from the Travelers.pl, underlining that the Baltic beaches are very varied. There are over 50 tourist localities on the Baltic coast, and there is a choice for everyone, for families with children, for those who love water sports, and those who like peace and quiet. Everyone will find something to their liking. The title of the most beautiful Insta beach went to the Hel Peninsula, the 35-kilometer narrow sandbar dividing the Bay of Płock from the Baltic Sea, boasting a number of beautiful sandy beaches. Among Hel's attractions are a lighthouse, a seal sanctuary, and traditional Kashubian cottages, while the peninsula is also home to one of the president's official residences. Whereas the most atmospheric beach is in Mikoszewo, in the Stegna commune, underlines deputy village head Tomasz Gajewski. The beach stretches for kilometers, ensuring plenty of space even in high season. Mikoszewo and its surroundings delight with wide, wild beaches and peaceful walking areas. It is the picturesque estuary of the Vistula River into the Baltic Sea and a unique place for nature observation. A special attraction is the Mevia Waha Reserve, when you can admire colonies of waterbirds and seals in their natural habitat. It is an ideal destination for those seeking tranquility, contact with nature and unique views. And the beaches boast of clean, soft sand. The beaches of the coastal city of Kołobrzeg have been named as teeming with life and are very varied, underlines Piotr Pczyński from the city's Culture and Promotion Center. There are over 12 kilometers of sandy beaches in the heart of the city. Indeed, they are vibrant, but it does not mean they do not allow for respite. We have very well developed sports infrastructure, both on the beaches and at sea.
3: Mamy przestrzeń pomiędzy portem a molo, gdzie możemy uprawiać sporty wodne.
0: The second place in the beaches teeming with life went to Świnoujście, which lost its first place in this year's ranking, but still remains one of Poland's most popular seaside destinations, finishing second in the Polish beach ranking. Świnoujska Beach is the widest beach in Poland, reaching almost 200 meters in some places. And the third vibrant beach is in Sopot, one of the oldest resorts in Poland. Romania, increasingly preparing to face climate change, has set up the Scientific Advisory Board for Climate Change, an independent body made up of well-known researchers and climate and environment experts. More from Anna Maria Popescu from Radio Romania International.
4: The board brings together researchers and experts in climatology, meteorology, agriculture, energy policies, medical anthropology, and biodiversity. Why was this board necessary? Adina Croitoru, PhD, a professor with the geography department of the Babeș-Bolyai University in Cluj-Napoca.
5: Pentru a crea un grup căruia, să spunem, diverse categorii să se poată adresa în cazul în care...
4: To create a group that various categories can turn to when scientific expertise is needed. It is a group of scientists, as its name suggests, which mainly aims to contribute to improving the dialogue between experts, scientists, and political decision makers, policy makers in the field of climate and environment from relevant sectors in our country. Sorin Keval, a scientific researcher with the National Meteorology Agency, added,
6: "We have a problem related to climate change, the current climate, and especially the climate challenges ahead of us in the coming decades. We are already feeling the impact of these climate changes on the economy, the environment, ecosystems, and society. We have ever more frequent heat waves, including in our country. We have more and longer drought periods. Romania is one of the countries where wildfires are becoming increasingly frequent and cover growing areas. These require measures, and one of the measures that I thought could be useful is the establishment of this board, in which we have brought together skills from several research fields. All of this is put in service of more effective climate policies." The climatologist Sorin Keval also had this to say. "Romania must align with trends in Europe, and in recent years it actually has done so. Romania is committed to creating a framework for adapting to climate change, which responds to what is happening at European level. For instance, Romania has a national strategy for adapting to climate change, which is being implemented. It has a plan, and this plan needs support, including from the scientific community. And we believe the scientific competence that this board makes available to public policies can make a difference. There are important research and education institutions in Romania which make various types of expertise available to decision makers.
4: There are established institutions for forests, for water resources. What this institution brings, and it can make a difference, is the complex expertise, both in terms of research and in terms of science communication. One of the missing links in Romania these years, the fact that, more often than not, the results of scientific research are not explained to the public clearly enough. Now, this is where distrust in science often comes from. Adina Croitoru, PhD, encouraged citizens, first of all, to stay informed.
5: În primul rând, să se informeze și să fie conștient.
4: First of all, people must get information and be aware that these changes exist, that they are present, that they are not something that will come, but rather something that is already here. And they should take measures primarily to protect themselves in terms of adapting. Of course, we want all citizens of this country to take mitigation measures as well, to stop polluting, to stop increasing greenhouse gas emissions. But I think that at the moment, the main action that citizens can take is to stay informed properly from credible sources, and at the same time, to take protective measures for themselves, for their families, for their communities. We have these extreme weather warnings. They should listen to these warnings and stay in during heat waves, during the storms that those messages alert against. This is the simplest form of action that citizens can take. But unfortunately, we still have a high level of ignorance as regards these warnings, whether it's Row Alert or other channels. In terms of mitigating, of reducing pollution, we should also be aware of our carbon footprint, how much we consume, because sometimes we are not even aware that we pollute with certain simple things that we do. An example of a small habit that increases our electricity consumption that our interlocutor mentioned in this regard is that of tabs open on our computers without being used. Adina Croitoru also added, I would like this advisory board to gain the trust of the public. We are a group of technical experts. We have no political, economic or social interests. We simply want to make ourselves useful to the community. And in turn, Sorin Keval said, the board intends to produce several reports every year, which will translate scientific research outcomes into texts that people can understand. All these products, this information will be there to support citizens.
0: That was a report by Anna Maria Popescu from Radio Romania International. And finally, in Europe East today, Patricia Lutsia-Balayova from Radio Slovakia International introduces a young chemist who shows how curiosity, science and lifelong learning can improve lives and bring complex knowledge closer to everyone.
7: For many people, chemistry brings back memories of difficult formulas and complicated equations from school. But for today's guest, chemistry is something completely different. It is a way of understanding the world. Meet Victoria Pohorelska, a young Slovak scientist currently studying theoretical chemistry, who originally dreamed of becoming a doctor. Although that dream took an unexpected turn, it eventually led her somewhere equally fascinating. Today, she combines chemistry, biology, mathematics, and even physics while making science understandable for everyone through social media. And perhaps most importantly, she reminds us that learning doesn't have to end with a diploma.
8: My name is Victoria and I come from a small village in the middle of Slovakia. And now I'm studying theoretical chemistry at the Faculty of Natural Sciences of Comenius University. I always want to study at medical school and I wanted to be a doctor, but that didn't work out for me. I didn't get into medical school, so my second option was biochemistry. So I applied there and I got there, and I studied biochemistry for 3 years, but I realized it's not what I wanted. I wanted more like a medical insight on the things. So that's why I chose theoretical chemistry.
7: Sometimes not reaching your original goal opens the door to something even more interesting. For Victoria, chemistry became the language that explains why medicine actually works.
8: I really like the chemistry side of it because it explains why the medicine works and why you have certain illnesses, for example. And also biology is very, very fascinating science for me.

0: but is not the real chemistry in the right world.
1: Today, her laboratory often exists inside a computer rather than behind a microscope.
0: I just finished my first year in my master, and I do not work at the lab currently. Everything that I do is on my computer. I am programming. Currently, I am working on diagnosis of certain illnesses. I have samples from people. It's urine samples, and they have genetic illnesses. And I'm trying to find a correlation between these illnesses. So that's what theoretical chemistry does. It's trying to find a correlation between the chemistry processes and to translate them into somehow understandable chemistry for others. Biochemistry students usually do things in lab, and they don't care about the theory behind them. And also, when you are writing a scientific article, there's not just laboratory workers, but there are also theoretical chemists who do the equations, do the preparation of the experiment, and that's what they do. They prepare experiment, and the laboratory workers do it for them.
1: Although theoretical chemistry may sound intimidating, Victoria says she has finally found the field where everything makes sense.
0: I think that the master is somehow easier for me, and it's probably because I chose it for myself and it's something that I really found myself in. It's really natural for me to learn because it makes sense, the math behind it, it makes sense to me, so I just know it. And the biochemistry, it wasn't that straightforward for me. It was much harder because you needed to learn basically everything from beginning. And it was harder because now when I'm at the master's, I already have the building block and I can build on it. In my opinion, it's easier.
1: And learning, it seems, doesn't stop when classes are over.
0: I am applying to medical school this year, and hopefully I will start in September, so I will be studying two schools at the same time. Well, I already finished everything that I needed, so the next year in my master's will be fine, in my opinion. But I have a lot of things that I would like to learn. I like to go to physics school, and I like to learn about astrophysics and things like that. I really love it. I just go to their library, and I just pick some books, and then I learn about things that are accessible to me, because I just really find studying so comforting, and it is, I just never have enough of the studying. I don't really have a preference in this. I just go, and if I see a pretty cover of the book, I just pick it and then I read it. So every time when I'm leaving the library, I have like four books, and they are like thick. They have like 400 to 500 pages. So it's a lot, but you learn new things and you know how to connect them in between what you learn at school and what you read.
1: Yet for Victoria, science isn't complete until someone else can understand it. That's why she has also begun translating complex scientific research into language that anyone can follow.
0: I always wanted to make chemistry interesting, and I would like other people to feel the chemistry the way I do, because chemistry is such a beautiful science and it has so many departments that you can become good at. When I'm teaching chemistry, there are certain things that I just tell my students that you just feel it. You cannot understand the concept of it, but you just feel it. Many times when I'm learning something, it just comes to my mind that there's only one way, and it's the right way. So I cannot explain, but it's something very special. And in chemistry, it is so you can show to other people that it is that straightforward. For example, when you are learning about atoms or when you are learning the basic equations of the chemistry, it is very straightforward. What I do on my platform is usually that I take an article, I read it, and then I try to make it more human. And I try to explain what is new in chemistry and biology. And sometimes I am trying to put some fun facts, for example, about chemistry in daily world. For example, last time I was doing a story and it was about why onions make you cry. And it is because onions have special enzyme that it makes sulfuric acid in your eyes. So that's why your eyes are watering, because they have acid in them. So they're trying to get rid

0: of the sulfuric acid.
1: She also closely follows new medical discoveries, including one that could change contraception in the future.
0: I still want to do the medicine school. I just want to help people, and I think this is the only way. How can I do it?
1: Perhaps what makes Victoria extraordinary isn't that she studies theoretical chemistry or that she hopes to study medicine at the same time. Perhaps it's something much simpler. She still believes that knowledge matters, not because it makes us smarter, but because it can make life better for someone else.
2: And that report by Patricia Lucia Balajowa brought us to the end of this edition of Europe East. From Agnieszka Wielawska, it's thanks for joining me.

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0: 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We read in the Bible in John 6, verse 44, "No man can come to me except the Father which hath sent me draw him." May we keep the hope that it be God's will to use this eBible Fellowship International broadcast to draw His elect and feed His sheep. Until next time, may the Lord and His Word keep you encouraged, and may His perfect will be done. Hello and welcome to eBible Fellowship's Scripture and Song program. The nature of this program is to take a closer look at one of the hymns that has been written to glorify God.
1: Amid the Thronging Worshippers. This hymn is based on Psalm 22, verses 19 to 27. Psalm 22 is probably the most obviously messianic psalm in the Bible. A messianic psalm or statement has to do with the work of Christ. If you read Psalm 22, it is Christ speaking of his suffering while making payment for the sins of his people. God inspired David to write the psalm, and David is one of many men in the Bible who typified Christ, such as Joseph or Moses or Samson or Noah and others. Ultimately, the Bible is the word of God and comes from Christ in its entirety. Verse 22 of Psalm 22 says, "I will declare thy name unto my brethren. In the midst of the congregation I will praise thee." In Hebrews 2:12, this verse is speaking of Christ and is cited. Hebrews 2:12 says, "I will declare thy name unto my brethren. In the midst of the church will I sing praise unto thee." Psalm 108, verse 3 says, "I will praise thee, O Lord, among the people, and I will sing praises unto thee among the nations." In many verses in the Bible, Christ, or God, tells us he will be in the midst of his people. In Matthew 18:20, we read, "For where two or three are gathered together in my name, there am I in the midst of them." In Deuteronomy 23, verse 14, we read, "For the Lord thy God walketh in the midst of thy camp to deliver thee, and to give up thine enemies before thee. Therefore shall thy camp be holy, that he see no unclean thing in thee, and turn away from thee." So the Bible tells us that Christ has always been among us as we worshipped, singing and praising God along with us. But the Bible also tells us that there will come a time when his Spirit is removed from the churches and congregations as the day of judgment begins. 2 Thessalonians 2, verse 7 says, "For the mystery of iniquity doth already work, only he who now letteth," or restrains, "will let until he be taken out of the way." The word "way" in this verse should be translated "midst." In our day, we have seen this judgment take place. The first stanza of this hymn goes on to say, "His name will I confess." In the Bible, the word "confess" means to demonstrate your faith in your life. Matthew 10:32 says, "Whosoever therefore shall confess me before men, him will I confess also before my Father which is in heaven." The second stanza of the hymn says, "The burden of the sorrowful the Lord will not despise." Matthew 5:4 says, "Those that mourn will be comforted." The sorrowful and those that mourn are those who have wept over their sinful condition, and their spirit longs for a Savior. Matthew 5:4 says, "Blessed are they that mourn, for they shall be comforted." The end of the second stanza says, "I will fulfill my vows mid those who fear thy name." In the ceremonial law, an Israelite could make a vow to the Lord to make restitution for some request God had granted. Christ, in doing the work of his Father on this earth, was repaying his Father for granting him victory over death. Psalm 22, verse 19 says, "But be not thou far from me, O Lord, my strength. Haste thee to help me." Jacob, typifying Christ, made a vow to God, asking him that he might return to his house in peace. In Genesis 28:22, we read, the words of Jacob, and he says, "And this stone which I have set for a pillar shall be God's house, and of all that thou shalt give me, I will surely give the tenth unto thee." In this story, Jacob is being sent by his father to Padan Aram to get a wife. This story is a parable of the Lord Jesus being sent into this world to find his bride, the true believers, and bring her back to the promised land. The last stanza of the song says, "He feeds with good the humble soul and satisfies the meek." The meek and the humble are God's elect. Isaiah 66:2 says, "For all those things hath mine hand made, and all those things hath been, saith the Lord. But to this man will I look, even to him that is poor and of a contrite spirit, and trembleth at my word." And he feeds and satisfies them with his word. Proverbs 10:21 says, "The lips of the righteous feed many, but fools die for want of wisdom." In Ezekiel 34, verses 22 to 24, we read, "Therefore will I save my flock, and they shall no more be a prey, and I will judge between cattle and cattle, and I will set up one shepherd over them, and he shall feed them, even my servant David. He shall feed them, and he shall be their shepherd. And I, the Lord, will be their God, and my servant David a prince among them. I, the Lord, have spoken it." The end of the last stanza of the hymn says that God's people will live and praise and worship him, the King of Kings, in earth and heaven adored. Let us now hear the hymn.

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1: Okay. Can you please read Deuteronomy 29:29?
0: Yeah, let's look at Deuteronomy 29 and verse 29. It's one of those verses that is very easy to remember. Deuteronomy 29:29. The secret things belong unto Jehovah our God, but those things which are revealed belong unto us and to our children forever, that we may do all the words of this law.
1: A friend of Ebrother Fellowship wants you to please expound on this verse.
0: Well, yeah. You're welcome. Thank you for bringing this up. The secret things belong unto Jehovah our God. What are the secret things? Well, what if God didn't write us the Bible? What if he didn't give us his revelation? And the Bible is the revelation of God. We have a book, the last book called Revelation of Jesus Christ, but it's really the whole Bible, the whole Bible. And if God did not give us the Bible, what would we know about God? Well, we would know some things because we have the law of God written on our hearts, and the Bible tells us that the heavens, the sun, moon, and stars, they're a testimony, and they declare forth that there is a God on a daily basis. They're like speaking to all who are on the earth when we look up, and the whole creation really is a testimony. So we might be able to gather some things and some ideas, but we probably would not advance our knowledge beyond what some natives and in some ancient tribes understood. They understood there was a God. They understood certain things were wrong, that they shouldn't kill or steal or take another man's wife. They had basic moral understanding with a basic knowledge of a creator, and that would be about it. That would be about it. We would not be able to be sure of a great many things that we are now sure of because God has revealed it to us in his word, the Bible. He has revealed himself to our understanding. And, you know, there's a verse in Matthew 11. And this all fits in with the whole idea of that day and hour knoweth no man. Or what we read in Acts 1, verse 7, it is not for you, it says in the King James, it is not for you to know the times or the seasons which the Father has put in his own power. And actually, the word for, the preposition, should be of, because it's in the genitive. It is not of you to know the times or seasons which the Father has put in his own power. And that's a fact. That's a fact. And neither is it of us to know very much at all about God if it were left to us. And in Matthew 11, we read in verse 27, all things are delivered unto me of my Father. And no man knoweth the Son but the Father. Neither knoweth any man the Father save the Son, and he to whomsoever the Son will reveal him. You see, the Son, the Word, Christ is the Word, the Son reveals the Father. And no man would know. No man would know. Very same thing said of judgment. Of that day and hour knoweth no man. And no man would know the Father unless the Son revealed him. And then as he reveals him to the understanding of his people, we come to know him. And that's how it is. God is an infinite being who is from everlasting. He has just unlimited power and a mind that is incredibly brilliant and knows all things. He possesses all knowledge and understanding. And so he reveals himself in the Bible, and in the Bible, because he is such a being of such great depth, we read, and man has been reading the scriptures for thousands of years and learning things in various generations and times, and always learning a little bit more, learning a little bit more, and yet God kept vast amounts of information sealed up so that men did not know them, could not know them till the time of the end. Well, why couldn't they know it? They were elect, yes, but as far as coming to the place of understanding or growing in knowledge is concerned, we put forth effort, we study, we pray for wisdom, but it requires God to reveal himself and to reveal truth to us. And if it's God's plan not to reveal certain things, then we simply will not know them. We will not know them, and this would fit in with time-related information, judgment-related information. It was not for the saints living in the 1st century or 5th century or 15th century or even the 19th century for them to know information regarding the end of the church age when judgment would begin at the house of God. It was not for them to know the time regarding the very day of judgment, May 21, 2011, that would begin on the world. That would just be an unnecessary burden for them. So the Lord did not reveal it to them. He kept it in reserve till the time of the end. And because we're living at the time of the end, now we follow the same methodology of study that many saints of old have followed. And to tell you the truth, they were much more diligent. And, I'm sorry to say, much brighter, far more intelligent. They didn't have all the distractions we have today. And they were, extremely studious and diligent in their studies, yet they did not come to an understanding of end time related matters as we have, who are not as bright, certainly not as studious, but we do follow this methodology, perhaps in a better way, in a more exact way, because God has really stressed and emphasized comparing spiritual with spiritual and harmonizing all conclusions and Christ-spoken parables, these three main principles to us at the time of the end, at the time he opened up his word, the scriptures. And so as we go to the Bible with these tools that the Lord has given us, well, because it's the time, God is revealing these things, never previously understood nor known. Again, it's not because we're any smarter. We can't glory in it in the least bit. It is all coming from God. He is the revealer of his secret to us, his servants. And there are secret things we would never in a million years ever figure it out or understand it. And now he reveals it. He reveals it. And we see this revealing if we go to Luke 17 concerning the time of the end especially. Luke 17 verse 26 mentions Noah. And as it was in the days of Noah, so shall it be also in the days of the Son of Man. Verse 29, and then Lot and Sodom. But the same day, verse 29, Lot went out of Sodom, it rained fire and brimstone from heaven and destroyed them all. Even thus shall it be in the day when the Son of Man is revealed. He's revealed. He's revealed to be what? What is the Son of Man revealed? What does that mean? It means he's revealed to be judge of the church. He came like a thief in the night. You know, if you look up thief in the night, there are references in Revelation, warnings to the church that Christ told them he would come like a thief in the night. And he did. That's what a spiritual judgment is. It catches those who are natural-minded unaware. And so he came spiritually to judge the church, carried it out. Then on May 21, 2011, he came again, or it's a continuation, probably better put that way, of his second coming as judge. And the transition was now to judge the whole world. And he, again, like a thief of the night, because the world didn't see him and was actually having parties. That's kind of ironic. They were celebrating nothing happening on May 21, 2011, the very day when Christ was robbing them blind or stealing all the true valuables of the whole earth, which were the possibility of salvation. The hope of salvation was the true riches of this world, and Christ took them away. But that's what's in view here with the Son of Man being revealed. We also, in 2 Thessalonians chapter 1, 2 Thessalonians 1, speaking of Christ coming as judge, we read in verse 7, "And to you who are troubled, rest with us, when the Lord Jesus shall be revealed from heaven with his mighty angels in flaming fire, taking vengeance on them that know not God." The Lord Jesus revealed. He's revealed from heaven. And, you know, this is the word revealed that identifies with revelation. It's, I believe, the same word as 2 Thessalonians 2, or very closely related word, where we read of the man of sin. It says in 2 Thessalonians 2, in verse 3, "Let no man deceive you by any means, for that day shall not come, except there come a falling away first, and that man of sin be revealed, the son of perdition." Well, we understand that well. The man of sin is Satan, and God has revealed him to be Satan, and then taking his seat in the temple. We read this with perfect knowledge and perfect understanding. In other words, we can decipher it into the spiritual language that is beneath it, and we have full understanding of what it's saying. And we also know the word revealed has to do with that which is coming out of the Bible. That's how we know the man of sin. It wasn't revealed to us out in the world. It wasn't revealed because of some particularly evil man out there, as past theologians thought the man of sin would be Hitler or this tyrant or this other really evil guy. No, it's all in the Bible. The Bible through comparing Scripture reveals Satan to be the man of sin. And in the day when Christ comes, the Son of Man is revealed in flaming fire taking vengeance through the Scriptures, through the Word of God. And I'll just go to one last verse. In Romans chapter 2, this fits right in, where we read in the second part of verse 5, there's a reference to the day of wrath and revelation of the righteous judgment of God. The day of wrath, judgment day, is also a day of revelation. Revelation, that's an odd time, isn't it? To bring revelation if Christ comes and the world's over instantaneously. What's the point of revelation? Oh, but if there's a prolonged judgment, if there's a period of time, 22 actual years, 23 inclusive, as we have learned, then God's people are on the earth and God is revealing the judgment process, which is why also Revelation 19, verses 12 through 15, that it's the Word of God, who is named as the one upon the horse coming to judge the world and do battle. He does judge and make war. The Word of God is judging the saints on horseback. The armies in heaven are following the Word of God. The revealing of the Son of Man, the revelation of God's righteous judgment program. Why does God say in John 12, verse 48, that the word that I have spoken, the same will judge you in the last day? The word. And in Psalm 149, the saints have the two-edged sword in their hand, the word of God, to execute vengeance upon the wicked and also, can't remember exactly how it goes. Psalm 149 in verse 9, to execute upon them the judgment written, this honor have all his saints. That's how the saints judge the world. That's how Christ comes with all saints, 10,000s of his saints, and they judge the world. And if there is someone listening and you don't know this, God actually asked that very question in 1 Corinthians 6. Know ye not that the saints will judge the world? How is it you do not know it as yet? We should no longer be ignorant of this. And so we come to the Bible at this time of Judgment Day. God reveals his wrath. For example, the door is shut. No more salvation. And he's troubling the inhabitants of the earth. There's division everywhere, pointing to the fall of Satan's kingdom and so forth and so forth. We learn it and we declare it. That's the saints' involvement in judging the world, as we're executing the judgment written. Written means the Bible. But thank you for calling and sharing.
2: 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We read in the Bible in John 6, verse 44, "No man can come to me except the Father which hath sent me draw him." May we keep the hope that it be God's will to use this eBible Fellowship International broadcast to draw his elect and feed his sheep. Until next time, may the Lord and his word keep you encouraged, and may his perfect will be done. The following is a recording of a live e-Bible fellowship Day in the Word session, which took place in November of 2017. With his message, Seeing the World's Shame, here's Chris McCann.
3: Well, we're not going to look into the book of Jonah today. I think last time I mentioned we would do Jonah chapter 4. I got to look around the umbrella and see who's over there. But we're not going to do that today. We're going to look at a different topic because I didn't feel I was ready to teach more about the gourd. So we're going to look at something, though, related to the righteous judgment of God. And if we can turn to Romans chapter 2, I just want to read this verse to sort of be like a heading over all that we'll discuss in Romans 2, verse 5. But after thy hardness and impenitent heart, treasurest up unto thyself wrath against the day of wrath and revelation of the righteous judgment of God. And I've mentioned this before, but, you know, God could have said, treasurest up unto thyself wrath against the day of wrath and of the righteous judgment of God, or the day of wrath of the righteous judgment of God. He didn't have to use the word revelation, but he did use the word revelation, and he joined it together with the day of wrath, because God's plan all along has been to reveal his judgment during the actual time of judgment day. When did we learn about the Great Tribulation? When did we really learn specific details and we had it pretty much all ironed out and we could put the dates in place? We knew it was 100% of the churches. I remember back in the late 80s, early 90s, where Mr. Camping was learning about the judgment on the churches, and yet he would say that Satan is loosed and the light of the gospel is being pinched off more and more. It's going out in more and more churches, and basically he was saying that there's a remnant of churches because we didn't have understanding that it was 100%. That didn't come until after or around 2001. And the Great Tribulation started in 1988. 1994 was the end of the 2300 evening mornings. And 2001 was several years after that. So in the midst of the Great Tribulation, we began to learn more about it and finally iron things out. And know the complete timeline, 8,400 days, 23 full years, May 21, 1988 through May 21, 2011. And that's how God often works. Some people think, well, God has to inform us of all the details before it happens. And he rarely does that. Even when Christ went to the cross, and he died on the cross. The two disciples on the road to Emmaus were cast down. Why? Because they had wrong ideas. All the disciples, many of the disciples at that time had wrong ideas about the cross. So we had thought that he would be the one to deliver us. And then God had to inform them. And that's what Jesus did, starting with those two disciples. He opened up their understanding, and they began to learn after it happened. After it happened. Then what Jesus did on the cross became clearer. So we thought an understanding of what Judgment Day would be. May 21, 2011, judgment, the wrath of God, and 5 months of torment, and we thought we had it all laid out beforehand, but it wasn't until we enter into the time period, into the day of judgment, that we begin to learn. And we were forced to learn, because there was two really conflicting things. The Bible locked in the date of May 21, 2011 for judgment and would not release it, would not budge, would not move a little. And normally when you're wrong about something, there's a feeling you're wrong. There's a scripture lurking somewhere that reveals you're wrong, and then you're able to make correction, and you say, hey, I was wrong. Like, I don't hesitate to say about October 7th, 2015, I was wrong. I thought that would be the completion of Judgment Day, and it wasn't. So we make correction, but I can't say the same about May 21, 2011, because the Bible does not move away from that date. In other words, the Bible insists that that was the day of judgment. All right, so we had that to begin with. We have the Bible continuing to insist Judgment Day was May 21, 2011. And then we are forced to look at the fact that we're still here. There was no rapture. There was no taking up of the elect, and so that leads us to go back to the Bible and to ask the question, well, first of all, could it be Judgment Day without an actual physical earthquake? Could a Judgment Day have occurred without anyone outwardly, visibly seeing anything? And the Bible answers yes. Spiritual judgment is a biblical fact. Just look in the Garden of Eden. When God told Adam and Eve, in the day you eat thereof, you will surely die. And they did not die physically. They died spiritually in their soul. And so we quickly could see, okay, the Bible teaches spiritual judgment, but what are the elect doing here if it's Judgment Day? And then really we see it plainly stated. I was surprised when you turn to the Bible and God says he will judge the righteous and the wicked. When he says of the elect in 2 Corinthians 5, we must all appear before the judgment seat of Christ. And there's several statements that are along those lines. There's one event to the righteous and to the wicked. And we were thinking, well, Judgment Day is only for the wicked. It's not for the righteous. God will rapture us before that. Very similar idea that theologians had of the Great Tribulation for a period of time. The Great Tribulation is only, it's not for the church. The church will be raptured out of the Great Tribulation. Well, wrong about that. Wrong about the elect being raptured out of the world. It's not the case. We are here. And so over these last few years, God has been teaching us more and more about his righteous judgment, his judgment program. And, you know, I like to go back to something Mr. Camping used to talk about, and he talks about it a lot in the months leading up to the date of judgment of May 21, 2011, he began to learn that it was God's plan to bring up the bodies of the dead, because he had thought, we all had thought, it'll be the day of the resurrection, where it's the day that God takes all the elect out of the world. He raptures and resurrects the bodies of the elect, and he raises up the dead bodies of the unsaved, where they'll just lay on the ground. They're going to be exposed, and they'll remain there for 5 months. And that was something else we had to correct. We were wrong about the 5 months period. It's not a literal 5 months. The 5 months just points to the duration of Judgment Day, however long that will be. And yet Mr. Camping thought that May 21, 2011 will begin with the rising up of the dead bodies, and they'll be scattered. It'll be a tremendous shame and humiliation to all the unsaved people for the world, and especially the exposure of the dead bodies, because we bury the dead, we put them out of sight, and God would bring them to the surface and force mankind to see this terrible shame. Well, when we're looking at what's going on in the world now, we're seeing some interesting things regarding exposure. The exposure of the political system, WikiLeaks, the exposure of the news media, the exposure of entertainers. It's just every day. It's somebody involved in some major personality of the world, and things that have been hidden, things that have been covered up, are being exposed. They're being exposed. And that's what I want to look at today, is what the Bible has to say, about a couple of things. First, starting with shame that's involved with judgment. The shame that's involved with judgment. If we turn to Hebrews chapter 12, Hebrews 12, and start reading in verse 1, it says, "Wherefore, seeing we also are compassed about with so great a cloud of witnesses, let us lay aside every weight and the sin which doth so easily beset us, and let us run with patience the race that is set before us, looking unto Jesus, the author and finisher of our faith, who for the joy that was set before him endured the cross, despising the shame, and is set down at the right hand of the throne of God." So the cross is full of shame. Cursed is everyone who hangs on a tree. It's a shame to be cursed. And Jesus was even hanging there naked. It's a shame to be naked. So Christ endured the cross, despising the shame. And we can't forget that's a judgment of God. That's a judgment at the foundation of the world when Jesus paid for sin. And it was a demonstration of that judgment when Christ went to the cross in 33 A.D. Shame is involved with judgment. Turn to Luke 14. Luke 14, beginning in verse 7. It's a parable that Christ spoke. And it says, "And he put forth a parable to those which were bidden, when he marked how they chose out the chief rooms, saying unto them, When thou art bidden of any man to a wedding, sit not down in the highest room, lest the more honorable man than thou be bidden of him. And he that bade thee, and him come and say to thee, Give this man place, and thou begin with shame to take the lowest room. But when thou art bidding, go and sit down in the lowest room, that when he that bade thee cometh, he may say unto thee, Friend, go up higher. Then shalt thou have worship in the presence of them that sit at meat with thee. For whosoever exalteth himself shall be abased, and he that humbleth himself shall be exalted." And that's a biblical principle that God mentions in a few places, that those that are humbled will be lifted up or exalted, and those that are proud and they exalt themselves will be brought low. And God refers to this as shame in verse 9. "Thou begin with shame to take the lowest room." And this is pointing to judgment day. How many professed Christians will be brought down? As it says in Obadiah, "Though you lift yourself up as the eagle, I will bring you down." And it is a time of shame for those who maybe thought they were saved, but they were never truly saved. And if we go to Proverbs 3, Proverbs 3, beginning in verse 33, It says, the curse of Jehovah is in the house of the wicked, but he blesses the habitation of the just. Surely he scorneth the scorners, but he giveth grace unto the lowly. The wise shall inherit glory, but shame shall be the promotion of fools. And that would be, they're set against one another. When the wise inherit glory, that's receiving eternal life. But the lifting up, the word promotion is translated as exalted or lifted up. Shame shall be the exalting of fools. They're not going to be lifted up into the heavens. They're not going to experience salvation, but rather shame. They're going to experience shame in the last day, on the day of judgment. Well, another thing we want to look at concerning shame is its tie or connection to nakedness. Let's go to Genesis chapter 2. Genesis 2, and it says, beginning in verse 24 of Genesis 2, therefore shall man leave his father and his mother, and shall cleave unto his wife, and they shall be one flesh. And they were both naked, the man and his wife, and were not ashamed. They're naked, but they're not ashamed. And that's because there was nothing wrong with it to be physically naked. There's no sin in that, or they would have been doing wrong. But they were not committing any sin because they didn't have clothes on. Everything was good. And they were not ashamed. But what happens if we go to the next chapter, Genesis 3, beginning in verse 6? And when the woman saw that the tree was good for food, and that it was pleasant to the eyes, and a tree to be desired to make one wise, she took of the fruit thereof, and did eat, and gave also unto her husband with her, and he did eat, and the eyes of them both were open, and they knew that they were naked, and they sewed fig leaves together, and made themselves aprons. And they heard the voice of Jehovah God walking in the garden, in the cool of the day. And Adam and his wife hid themselves from the presence of Jehovah God amongst the trees of the garden. And Jehovah God called unto Adam and said unto him, where art thou? And he said, I heard thy voice in the garden, and I was afraid because I was naked, and I hid myself. And he said, who told thee that thou wast naked? Hast thou eaten of the tree, or have I commanded thee that thou shouldest not eat? As soon as they sin, they realize we're naked. We don't have any clothes, or we have no covering. And they sew fig leaves together, cover their nakedness. First thing they do, first thing, the very first thing the Bible records, they're naked, let's cover it. And so before they were naked and they were not ashamed. But what happened as soon as they sinned? Shame. Shame got involved. They became ashamed of their nakedness. And really, that's a picture. It's an illustration. Physical nakedness is an illustration of the thing that were really naked and that was exposed. Their sin. Their sin that they had just committed before God, before the one who they had communed with, and God would speak to them, and there was wonderful relationship between them and God. But as soon as they sin, they realize we've done something wrong, and we have to cover it. But how can you cover a spiritual sin? Like I mentioned before, the Bible says God told Adam and Eve through Adam, in the day you eat thereof, you will surely die. And they ate of the fruit of that tree.

or the invention of clothing. The invention of clothing. It's a big business today, isn't it? All the models, all the fashion shows, all the stores are full of clothes, and it's all a result of man's sin. That's why we're wearing whatever we're wearing today, because we're covering our nakedness. Now, yes, I know society's developed, and the child of God has his nakedness covered, so I wouldn't suggest that you can go out and walk around naked, your spiritual nakedness. Now, I'm not suggesting that. We have to live in the world we're in, and it's a better thing that we're wearing clothes anyway. But it's all related to man's sinfulness, his sinful condition, covered up. And yet, it says in Hebrews chapter 4 that trying to cover sin is futile. It says in Hebrews 4 verse 12, for the word of God is quick and powerful and sharper than any two-edged sword, piercing even to the dividing asunder of soul and spirit and of the joints and marrow, as a discerner of the thoughts and intents of the heart. Neither is there any creature that is not manifest in his sight, but all things are naked and open unto the eyes of him with whom we have to do. Everything is exposed. Everything is naked and open unto God's eyes. You can't hide sin from God. And the world tries to hide sin and has been actively hiding their sin throughout all history. Yet God always sees man's sin. He always sees man's sin. It's open unto his eyes. And the nakedness that God sees is the inner spiritual condition of the sinner, of man. That's really the nakedness, where it says that all things are naked and open unto his eyes. God looks upon the heart. He doesn't look as man looks. Remember it said that in Samuel? But the Lord looks upon the heart of mankind, and he sees man's sin. And this is the actual nakedness that the Bible is constantly pointing to wherever we read of nakedness in the scripture. It has to do, I'll say almost always with the spiritual nakedness of mankind. And here is what God is seeing in Jeremiah 17, beginning in verse 9. The heart is deceitful above all things and desperately wicked. Who can know it? I, Jehovah, search the heart. I try the reins, even to give every man according to his ways and according to the fruit of his doings. So, you can't know the heart. I can't know the heart. But God knows the heart. He knows exactly the condition of each human being. As it also says in Genesis chapter 6 in verse 5, and God saw that the wickedness of man was great in the earth, and that every imagination of the thoughts of his heart was only evil continually. And yes, it is. Yes, it is. That's sure what I think, and I'm sure what many of you think when you hear report today. Report after report after report after report, and you wonder, when are people going to understand that the Bible is true and faithful when it says, none are righteous, no, not one. No, not one. From the king on down to the lowest person in the world. None are righteous. Not a single individual in all the world. And it keeps being proven over and over and over on a daily basis. And yet, I'm sure if we still ask people, they would give that often repeated answer. Are you a good person? Well, yeah, I'm not that bad.

0: I'm not that bad. Well, that perhaps will be exposed soon in that individual's case, the way things are going. But the truth that the Bible says is there's not one good, not one righteous, but only evil continually. That's constantly on and on and on and on and on in the heart. In the heart. This is the nature of mankind. And so Jesus, who is eternal God, knew this, and that's why he said in Luke 11, verse 44, "Woe unto you, scribes and Pharisees, hypocrites, for ye are as graves which appear not, and the men that walk over them are not aware of them." Why would he say you're as graves? What's in a grave? Dead bone. The dead are in the graves. And so Jesus is speaking to the scribes and Pharisees. He's saying you're like a grave, which appear not. Doesn't appear to be a grave, but you're actually a grave, because inside is a corpse, dead in trespasses and sins. That's the death that mankind died back in the Garden of Eden. And the day you eat thereof, you will surely die. Well, in Matthew 23, it's elaborated on a little bit more. In Matthew 23, beginning in verse 25, it says, "Woe unto you, scribes and Pharisees, hypocrites, for ye make clean the outside of the cup and of the platter, but within they are full of extortion and excess. Thou blind Pharisee, cleanse first that which is within the cup and platter, that the outside of them may be clean also. Woe unto you, scribes and Pharisees, hypocrites, for ye are like unto whited sepulchres, which indeed appear beautiful outward, but are within full of dead men's bones and of all uncleanness. Even so, ye also outwardly appear righteous unto men, but within you're full of hypocrisy and iniquity." Dead man's bones, dead in trespasses and sins. But the Pharisees put on an outward veneer. They appeared righteous like a whited sepulcher. You know, I have to admit, sometimes I enjoy walks in cemeteries, because cemeteries don't frighten the child of God. We're not afraid of death. And it's so quiet there. It's just peaceful. And you walk along, and I like to look at the gravestones and see the dates and look at, wow, here's one 1850-something. Here's one of the Civil War. And I just think, wow, generation after generation, and many of them are recorded right here. And sometimes you come across a tomb. It's really, like, striking. Even back then, it had to cost a lot of money to build a tomb like that. And it's been well cared for. And that's what Christ is saying of these Pharisees. They're like a whited sepulcher. It's beautiful. It's a beautiful place. And you have to admire it. But if you go inside, if you were to open up the gate to the tomb and go inside and inspect what's in there, you're going to find dead man's bones. Very unattractive, very unappealing, but that's what's inside. Outwardly, though, it's very pleasant to the eyes. And Christ is saying, that is you, Pharisee, you scribe. You appear one way outwardly, but
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0: Thanks, Derek, and good morning from the newsroom. The U.S. President Donald Trump has delivered a 4th of July speech on Washington's National Mall after severe storms forced a lengthy evacuation and delayed the event. During his speech, Mr. Trump told supporters there's no way the United States can be deterred and said his country was going to be taken to new levels.
1: You heard it was over, and what happened? You came back. And this American flag still waves proud and free and beautiful. We have thrived and flourished because our founders were great. Our cause was just. Our people are brave. Our culture is exceptional. And our destiny is written by God.
0: Mr. Trump earlier held separate phone calls with the Russian President Vladimir Putin and the Ukrainian President Volodymyr Zelensky ahead of next week's NATO summit in Turkey. The Ukrainian leader described his conversation with Mr. Trump as very good and said the pair agreed to continue talks on the conflict during the summit. Meanwhile, the Kremlin said President Putin briefed Mr. Trump on what Russia called the actual situation on the battlefield. The Minister for Foreign Affairs, Helen McEntee, is travelling to Qatar, Saudi Arabia and the UAE today for talks focused on regional security and Ireland's links with the Gulf. Ahead of the visit, Ms. McEntee said Ireland hopes the US-Iran ceasefire will lead to lasting stability and the full restoration of free movement through the Strait of Hormuz. Discussions will also cover strengthening economic ties and engaging with Irish communities in the region. The death toll from Venezuela's devastating twin earthquakes has risen to nearly 3,000. The disaster on the 24th of June has left thousands homeless, with the United Nations estimating up to 50,000 people remain unaccounted for. International rescue teams are winding down search operations while recovery efforts continue in the hardest hit coastal region of La Guaira. The United Nations estimates the earthquakes caused over €6 billion worth of damage.
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0: A mostly cloudy start to the morning with mist and patches of rain or drizzle, mainly in the north and west. Highest temperatures of 15 to 24 degrees. And that's all from the newsroom for the moment.
4: Thank you very much indeed, Susan.

Love Changes Everything from Michael Crawford. And before that, we had another Michael Crawford song. And before that, we had the great Rebecca Storm from Blood Brothers. I resisted going to see Blood Brothers for years, and then I went to see it, and I was blown away by it. I was particularly blown away by her performance, especially singing that song. If you have never seen Blood Brothers, next time it's in town, please do go along and see it. And hopefully Rebecca Storm will be in it. She's been playing the role of Mrs. Johnson for over 40 years, I think. So she knows it inside out, but she really is terrific in that. Now, I'm going to try something, so you'll have to bear with me. You know, I'm not used to doing Rising Time, and I'm not used to all of the equipment, so I may get this wrong. But at any rate, good morning. Paul McGreevy here in Drumcondra. Hello, Paul. What was the name of the theme tune to the Frankie Byrne Show, and could you play a bit of it, as I haven't heard it in years? I think it was a jazz tune, but very good. Great show this morning. Thank you. Well, Paul, my memory tells me it's called Up in Lulu's Room. And I've looked up the internet. I've been searching and searching and searching, and I cannot find that. Now, I have actually found a recording, but whether it's going to play or not, because I have to play it off a different computer, is on Scale Ella. And as I said to you, you're going to have to bear with me, because I'm not 100% sure how to use this. So I'm trying to find a few now. I know how it goes, because I remember it distinctly myself as a kid growing up. So I will do my very best now to play it for you. Let's see if it happens. Can you hear that?

Did you hear that? I hope you heard it. I certainly heard it here. That was the late, great Frankie Byrne. So that was especially for you, Paul. I hope you enjoyed it. And I hope it brought back memories for you. 100 years of public service broadcasting. Where would you get it? Only right here on RT Radio 1.

still singing. He's 83 years of age, Barry Manilow, and he was in the UK last week. I was hoping to go and see him, but I couldn't get away. I was here, but I had intended going to see him, I have to be honest and say. And I think he was in several places, but I think he was in the O2 Arena in London. He's still packing him out, and he's on a farewell tour at 83. I suppose he better do it now, and if you want, you'll catch him in the States if you happen to be there anytime soon. Why not? Now, somebody's been on to say that it's Lulu's Room, the sick tune for Woman's Page, Dear Frankie, and Andre Previn was the man responsible for it. Remember that name, Andre Previn? But at any rate, Lulu's Room is what it was. With tablets.

Yes, Thin Lizzy, Old Town. I don't know if you saw the show Dancing in the Moonlight. It's a play about Phil Lynott. I think it is Phil Lynott, actually. Phil Lynott's life, and it's performed brilliantly by Peter Smith. He's from Crumlin originally, and he is just terrific. It's played in London, it's been in Dublin, I'm sure it's been in other parts of the country, but if you catch it at a theatre near you, you will not be disappointed. Hello, Derek, enjoying the music. We are off to see the Saw Doctors this evening, says Rose.

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0: Rita Payne, Band of Gold. That's pretty much all I have time for today. I'll be back again tomorrow night with the Mooney Goes Wild team from 10 p.m. right here on RTE Radio 1. In the meantime, good luck to both teams at Croke Park today. I'm going to hand you over to Emer. Bye!
1: Thanks very much, Derek. Well, it's time for us to head over to Met Aaron now. Time's just coming up to 8:04. Weather, the RTE weather forecast now from Linda Hughes. Morning, Linda.
2: Thanks, Emer, and a very good morning from Met Aaron. Well, there will be a northwest to southeast contrast in the weather over the coming days, with cloud and some rain or drizzle in the north and west, but drier weather with warm, sunny spells in the south and east, and temperatures getting into the low to mid-20s.

0: Is there. It's mostly cloudy this morning with patches of rain, drizzle and mist, mainly affecting the north and west. Sunny spells will develop across much of Munster and Leinster through the day, but it'll stay largely cloudy with a little drizzle and mist in other areas. Highest temperatures will range from 15 degrees in the northwest and along the west coast, up to 24 degrees in the south and southeast, with light to moderate west-southwest winds. Tonight will be mainly cloudy, patchy light rain, drizzle and mist will continue in parts of Ulster and Connacht, with mainly dry conditions elsewhere, along with some limited clear spells. Lowest temperatures of 11 to 15 degrees, with light to moderate west to southwest winds. Mostly cloudy to begin tomorrow, with patches of light rain and drizzle in the west and north, becoming confined to coastal areas in the afternoon. Warm sunny spells will develop in parts of Munster and Leinster, gradually spreading elsewhere later. Highs will range between 16 degrees in the northwest and 24 degrees in the south and southeast, with light to moderate westerly winds. Tuesday will start mostly cloudy with patchy drizzle in the north and west. Sunny spells in the southeast at first will extend further to the north and west as the day goes on. Highest temperatures of 18 to 25 degrees, warmest again in the east and southeast. There'll be some mist and fog on Wednesday morning, but that'll clear and it'll be a mostly dry day, though a few spots of drizzle are possible in the west and northwest during the morning. Sunny spells in the southeast at first will develop more widely as the day goes on. Highest temperatures on Wednesday, 18 to 25 degrees, warmest in Leinster and Munster. Now, a reminder of today's forecast. Sunny spells will develop across much of Munster and Leinster later today, but it'll stay mostly cloudy in other areas with patches of drizzle and mist. Highs of 15 degrees in the northwest to 24 degrees in the southeast. And that's your latest weather forecast. Have a lovely day.
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0: Hello and welcome to WaveScan, the international DX program, researched and written in Indianapolis by Dr. Adrian Peterson and in Los Angeles by Ray Robinson, and produced in the studios of WRMI Shortwave in Okeechobee, Florida. I'm Jeff White. This is edition NWS 906 for release on Sunday, July 5th, 2026. On the program today, Radio New York Worldwide, WRUL and WNYW, Part 1. An earthquake hits Venezuela, and the national radio station there is celebrating its 90th anniversary. Cuts at the BBC, and our Japan DX report from Yukiko Tsuji. This weekend, the United States is celebrating its 250th year of independence, 250 years since July 4th, 1776. So it's appropriate that on today's program, we should focus on one of America's most iconic shortwave stations. It was 13 years ago, on June 30th, 2013, that WYFR, your family radio, closed its shortwave station in Okeechobee, Florida. And the following week, WaveScan reported that WYFR was now part of broadcasting history, which indeed it is. Of course, we were very happy that WRMI was able to step in and purchase the transmission site later that year, duly reactivated it, and is still operating it successfully to this day. Prompted by the closure of WYFR, we did a series of features in 2013 on the history of the station, including its predecessors WRUL and WNYW, which had operated from Scituate near Boston in coastal Massachusetts. But 2013 was a long time ago. Since then, more information and indeed audio recordings have come to light. So we're going to do another two-week series on those specific shortwave stations, which some of you may remember, WRUL and WNYW. Here's Ray Robinson in Los Angeles with part one.
1: Thanks, Jeff. The WRUL story really starts with wireless experimenter and entrepreneur William S. Lemmon, who formed his own shortwave broadcasting corporation in New York City in 1931. Lemmon was the inventor of the three-gang tuning condenser, which allowed single-dial tuning for the first time, and he sold the patent for it to RCA for $1 million, quite something during the Great Depression. Among other things, he used that money to acquire an early shortwave station, W2XAL, which for about 4 years had been simulcasting medium wave WRNY with 500 watts from a site at Coitsville, New Jersey. The transfer of the shortwave station's license to Lemmon's company was granted by the Federal Radio Commission on June 26, 1931. At the same time, they also granted him a construction permit to move the station to Boston and to increase its power to 15 kilowatts. The transmitter was moved to its new location, the second floor of a two-story building at 70 Brookline Avenue, Boston, 3 weeks later, on July 18, 1931. Four shortwave towers were erected nearby with curtain antennas. The power was increased to 5 kilowatts, the call sign was amended to W1XAL, and the main operating frequency was 6040 kHz. Live programming for the station was produced in the Harvard University Club at 374 Commonwealth Avenue, with seven bedrooms on the fifth floor being converted into offices and studios. A strong association with Harvard University was maintained from that time forward, although the following year, in 1932, Lemmon reached an agreement with local medium wave station WEEI to simulcast their programming on W1XAL for about 5 hours per day, which brought in some needed operating funds. In 1933, the company name was changed to Worldwide Broadcasting Corporation, and many educational programs prepared by the university staff were added to the schedule. In 1935, the 5-kilowatt transmitter was rebuilt to 10 kilowatts, and a secondary 3-kilowatt transmitter was licensed and installed as W1XAR. And then during the late 1930s, both transmitters were upgraded again, this time to 20 kilowatts each, and more frequencies were introduced, 6040, 11790, 15250, and 21460 kilohertz. The antenna system was also upgraded to give better coverage of Latin America. In 1938, the studios and offices were moved down the street to 133 Commonwealth Avenue into a building that had been donated by a benefactor, and the station continued to use that facility for 13 years up until 1951. On July the 21st, 1939, W1XAL and W1XAR closed down, and the transmission equipment was moved to a new location at Hatherley Beach, Scituate, now a resort area about 20 miles south of Boston, but back then quite an isolated spot. Walter Lemon had taken out a lease on a 40-acre lot of what had been a World War I Army proving ground, including the main power plant and a few smaller buildings. A total of 7 new antennas were installed at the location, including 5 rhombic antennas beamed towards Europe, Africa, and Latin America. The station was reactivated there a little over 1 month later on August the 25th, initially with 2 new call signs, WSLA and WSLR, with the WSL standing for Walter S. Lemon. However, the board members of the Worldwide Broadcasting Corporation considered it would be better for the future of the station to obtain call letters that highlighted their continuing connection with the university, rather than with Walter Lemon personally. And so after just 2 weeks, on September the 7th, 1939, new call letters of WRUL and WRUW were adopted, standing for World Radio University Listeners and World Radio University Worldwide. Due to the costs associated with the move, Walter Lemon made an appeal for funding, and in 1940 the federal government did approve a grant due to the station's strategic location and its significant coverage areas in Europe and North Africa. In April 1940, WRUL made a series of shortwave broadcasts on behalf of the Western powers, urging all Norwegian ships still at sea to head towards neutral or allied ports. In 1941, WRUL was heard with special programming that was also relayed by the BBC in London and by FZI Brazzaville in the French Congo. Unlike most French overseas territories, which remained loyal to Vichy France during the war, Cameroon, Gabon, French Congo and Chad had joined the Gaullist Free French, which had their headquarters in Brazzaville. Another special program from WRUL during the early war years was Your Friendship Bridge, which featured British children who'd been evacuated to the United States sending greetings to their parents back home. It was a 15-minute daily program produced in the studios of WMCA New York, and it too was picked up and relayed by the BBC in London. And then in 1942, WRUL opened their own studio in Manhattan at 630 Fifth Avenue with a landline to Scituate. Later in 1942, with the United States now having entered the war, the newly formed OWI, Office of War Information, announced that it was requisitioning all American shortwave stations then on the air. However, Walter Lemon at WRUL fiercely resisted. His loyalty wasn't questioned, but he just felt strongly that WRUL should remain an independent unit. At the time, WRUL was on the air in 24 languages, beamed to Europe, Africa and Latin America. All of the other shortwave stations in the United States were taken over on November 1, 1942, but under the agreements they were still operated by their owners on behalf of the American government, with programming provided by and overseen by the OWI. 3 days later, at 3:30 p.m. on November the 4th, the FCC and the Board of War Communication signed an order in Washington, D.C. requiring the closure of WRUL and a takeover by the government. At the same time the next day, Thursday, November the 5th, federal agents moved in, entered the station and officially closed it down. The program line from their new studios in New York City was cut and the station went silent. The next day again, OWI programming was fed to WRUL and the station became an effective part of the newly developing Voice of America network. That was Friday, November the 6th, 1942. 2 new 50 kilowatt transmitters were built for WRUL that could be combined to output a combined 100 kilowatt signal. The first of these was deployed on May the 1st, 1943, and the second 2 weeks later on May the 15th. The individual transmitter call signs were WRUS and WRUA, and when operated as a single 100 kilowatt unit, the call sign WRUA was used. In 1947, Walter Lemon regained the right to program his stations for 25% of the time, with VOA and AFRS programming filling the other 75%. This station identification is from Good Friday, April the 4th, 1947.
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3: These are the international broadcast stations WRUL and WRUW, Worldwide Broadcasting, Boston, United States of America. We are operating on frequencies of 15.29 megacycles in the 19-meter band and 11.73 megacycles in 25.
1: In August 1950, a new set of call signs was assigned by the FCC for the shortwave transmitters at Scituate to take effect on January 1, 1951. Now, instead of a different call sign for each transmitter, they were all bundled together under the one call sign WRUL, with a suffix number indicating each specific unit. Also in 1951, WRUL established new offices at 1 East 57th Street in Manhattan, at which time they ended use of the Boston studios in the donated building. Government-mandated WRUL transmission of Voice of America and Armed Forces Radio Service programming officially ended on June 30, 1953. Beginning the next day, WRUL was now back in full private ownership, with only its own programming, apart from a few VOA and AFRS segments that they continued to air voluntarily for the next 6 years. In 1960, when Walter Lemon was 65 years old, he relinquished control of the station, selling it off to Metro Media in New York. Metro Media, however, only retained ownership for 2 years, and in turn sold the station to the International Educational Broadcasting Corporation, or IEBC, in Salt Lake City, Utah.
4: 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During the next 15 minutes, music in the PM will be heard on 17.730, 11.970, and 15.440 megacycles. WRUL is owned and operated by the International Educational Broadcasting Corporation with transmitters in Scituate, Massachusetts, the United States of America. We now leave the air on 17.845 megacycles to return on 11.880 megacycles within the next 15 minutes by authority of the Federal Communications Commission.
1: IEBC later morphed into Bonneville International, both of which were wholly owned by The Church of Jesus Christ of Latter-day Saints, the Mormon Church. When the change of ownership became effective on October 10, 1962, a new slogan was introduced, Radio New York Worldwide, although the familiar call sign, WRUL, was still retained. By that time, four 50-kilowatt transmitters and 11 antenna systems were in use. Here's an amazing recording of WRUL from the afternoon of November 22, 1963, very shortly after President John F. Kennedy had been shot and before it was known whether he was dead or alive.

0: A moment of prayer, as Don Gardner indicated here, for the President of the United States and for John Connolly of Texas. Both at this moment, condition unknown. There have been reports that the President is alive. Other reports indicated that President Kennedy is dead. We are standing by for news from the ABC Radio Network facilities in Dallas, Texas, and from other news sources around the world, and especially at Parkland Hospital in Dallas, to confirm or deny the current unconfirmed report that the President is actually dead. We are awaiting now further word on this. The ABC Radio Network coverage is bringing us as much information as is presently available. The latest news from the scene as brought to you by Radio New York Worldwide. Radio New York Worldwide has suspended all regular programs in order to bring you complete reports on this.
1: And that traumatic news coverage alternated between English and Spanish. In 1964, the long-standing Adventist radio program Voice of Prophecy with the illustrious Dr. HMS Richards was carried by shortwave station WRUL twice each Sunday. At both 1200 and 1900 GMT, this half-hour program was noted on all four active transmitters in parallel, on 11950, 15385, 15440 and 17760 kHz. In 1966, the station call letters were changed to WNYW, which is where we'll pick up the story next week. The vigorous radio entrepreneur Walter Lemon was born in New York City on February 3, 1896, and on March 1, 1967, he passed to his rest at Old Greenwich, Connecticut, age 71. Back to you, Jeff.
2: Thanks, Ray. And as you heard, Ray will continue that story with the WNYW years next week. Just after 6 p.m. local time on June 24th, Venezuela suffered its worst earthquake in over 100 years. Two back-to-back earthquakes measuring 7.2 and 7.5 on the Richter scale. As we recorded this program, already more than 1,400 persons in Venezuela are known to have died from these earthquakes, with many more injured or missing. The real totals will probably not be known for some time yet. Unfortunately, there is no longer an international shortwave broadcast from Venezuela. The government radio station, Radio Nacional de Venezuela, has a network of AM and FM stations, mostly FM, around the country, and it can be heard online as well. We tuned in a few hours after the earthquakes hit, around 10:30 p.m., and here's a short sample of what they were broadcasting.
3: A esta hora son las 10:30 minutos. Estás en sintonía de la señal que recorre la patria, Radio Nacional de Venezuela. 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
2: Radio Nacional de Venezuela was reporting that buildings in Caracas had collapsed, and there were many power and internet outages in various parts of the country, but mostly the central Caribbean coastal areas like La Guaira, near the Caracas International Airport, which was badly damaged and closed. The station was asking listeners around the country to send them text messages to report damage and the current situation in their area.
4: Acompañamos a nuestro pueblo en sus horas más difíciles, recordando que la unión familiar es el mejor refugio para sanar. RNB, la señal que recorre la patria.
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2: Just Jacobs sends another item from Radio Today about the BBC. BBC Radio 5 Live will lose two medium-wave transmitters this month. Redruth in Cornwall and Folkestone in Kent will both cease transmissions on the 31st of July. The station's medium-wave switch-off appears to have begun on a transmitter-by-transmitter basis, ahead of the BBC's wider plan to close the entire AM network by the end of 2027. A few weeks ago, we told you that the BBC's Radio 4 long-wave transmission on 198 kHz was expected to end on September 26th. Well, Rubén Margenet in Argentina advised us that it actually signed off at just after midnight local time on June 26. Joe's Jacob forwarded us this recording of the sign-off from an English listener, M3BIK.
6: Well, before we leave you tonight, I just wanted to take a moment to mark the end of an era. For almost a century, the long-wave transmitters have carried the BBC across the airwaves from the iconic Droitwich transmitting station in Worcestershire to West Glen and Bycett in Scotland. Although the long-wave signal is fading into history this morning, the memories and the connection it created will endure forever. We shall miss your warmth and crackle. Well, that's it from me, Al Ryan, and all of us here at Broadcasting House. If you have been, thanks for listening. Have a safe, quiet, and peaceful night. Good night. Ehoa.
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7: The Droitwich transmitting station was set up more than 90 years ago to improve radio signal for the whole of the UK. The locally named Witchbold masts were built 700 feet high and tower still above the Worcestershire landscape.
8: Obviously, it was a big team of workers on site. It cost £200,000 to build then. That's about £20 million now, which I think is quite good value. But the towers themselves were built by just 10 riggers.
7: On the 6th of September 1934, it was ready to go. And the first thing the country heard in this new world of radio was a musical piece by composer Eric Coates called The Merrymakers. A few years after that, though, the Second World War broke out and the masts had a new job to do.
8: They were used to block transmissions from the Luftwaffe so that they were almost blind when they were coming in to fly, so they had a big part to play. They also transmitted messages to the French resistance, so it was sort of very covert, as you could imagine.
7: The masts also sent messages to help coordinate operations on D-Day.
2: After the war, the transmitting station returned to its usual broadcasts. The spokesman for the BBC said that the shutdown came as the equipment was reaching the end of its useful life, and the recent years have seen a decline in the number of people listening on longwave. Now to Yuki Kotsuji in Tokyo.
9: Welcome to the DX Report of the Month from Japan Shortwave Club, edited by Toshio Take and I'm Yuki Kotsuji. We have several DX reports from our club members this week. VOA via Tinan, Philippines, was heard on 9940 kHz on June 3rd, from 1710 to 1725 UTC in Korean. SIO rating was 554. A talk program by a female announcer was on the air. Voice of Vietnam was heard on 9835 kHz on June 3rd, from 1930 to 1957 UTC in French. SIO rating was 353. Opening music started at 1930, followed by news and commentary. Radio Free Asia via Dushanbe, Tajikistan, was received on 11885 kHz on May 23rd, from 12:30 to the sign-off at 12:45 UTC in Kumail. SIO rating was 444. ID was given at 12:30, followed by Asia Today. Closing announcement and music were aired at 12:44. Bible Voice Broadcasting via Tashkent, Uzbekistan, was heard on 17670 kHz on June 7th, from the sign-on at 12:30 to the sign-off at 12:45 UTC in Indonesian. SIO rating was 353. ID in English was given at 12:30, then Preach in Indonesian started. BBC World Service via Oman was heard on 17825 kHz on June 5th, from 11:58 with an interval signal to the sign off at 1300 UTC in English. SIO rating was 454. World News started at 1200, followed by Newsroom at 1206, News at 1230, and Heart and Soul at 1233. Radio DARC via Davaya, UAE, was heard on 21700 kHz on May 30th, from 1304 to 1330 UTC in German. SIO rating was 353. ID was given at 1304, Then the music program started with pop songs and country-style songs. The program Bringing Music Across Asia by C.M. Obrechto was scheduled for 1300 to 1400, but the program by Radio DARC was broadcast instead. Voice of Turkey was received on 9880 kHz on June 6 from 1929 with an interval signal to 1955 UTC in French. SIR rating was 252. ID was given at 1930, followed by news at 1931, and the Turkish songs at 1945. Radio Romania International was heard on 15420 kHz on June 5th from 2029 with an interval signal to the sign-off at 2056 UTC in English. SIO rating was 252. ID was given at 2030, then the news started. Radio Newsreel was aired at 2036, followed by talkers on Romani at 2043. Radio Exterior de España from Spain was received on 15520 kHz on June 1st from 2045 to 2105 UTC. SIO rating was 352. The programs heard were Spanish song and an interview in Chinese. The ID in Spanish was given at 2100, and then the news started. Finally, Japan Shortwave Club issued a QSL cards for the correct reports on our segment of the WaveScan program. We are issuing a QSL card by email to the report sent by email. Our address for your email report is jswcqsl@live.jp. I repeat, jswcqsl@live.jp. We continue to issue the printed QSL card by the same system as before. Your report should be addressed to JSWC PO Box 44 Kamakura, which is KAMAKURA, postal code 248-8691, Japan. 1 ILC or 2 US dollars for return postage will be appreciated. For this edition of the DX Report, we would like to thank Mr. Iwao Nagatani, Mr. Chiaki Shimada, Mr. Kazuaki Oikawa, and Mr. Fumito Hokamura for sharing the information with us. Thank you for listening, and please join us for our next edition of the DX Report of Japan Shortwave Club.
2: Thank you, Yukiko. And we had WaveScan today with DJ Gene in Miami with a song he calls Amor por Venezuela, Love for Venezuela, composed right after the recent earthquakes hit there.

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Next week, Radio New York Worldwide, WRUL and WNYW, Part 2. We'll have another presentation from the NASB annual meeting in Alabama and our Philippine DX report from Henry Umatai. WaveScan is heard weekly in the Americas from WRMI in Florida and WWCR in Tennessee. Across Asia, Australia, and New Zealand on Reach Beyond Australia. 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I'm Jeff White at WRMI Shortwave in Okeechobee, Florida. 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

0: World of Radio is a listener-supported public service program about communications around the world, primarily shortwave. On this edition, recorded July 2nd, Alaska, Australia, Bahamas, Brazil, Canada, Cuba, Germany, Guatemala, Iran, Israel, Japan, Korea, South and North, Lithuania, North America, Sudan and Sudan South, Sweden, Taiwan, Turkey, UK, USA, Venezuela, and the Propagation Outlook. Standard disclaimer. Walt Salmaniv in BC says his closest American medium wave station is back on the air, KTKN, Ketchikan, Alaska, on 930 kHz. On July 2nd, he says sometime on June 25th, it returned to the air, offset 1.8 Hz below 930, occupying a full 10 kHz bandwidth with very strong overmodulation. Let's see how long they'll stay on this time. Meanwhile, there's little chance for him to hear Asian or Pacific stations on 927 or 936 kHz. Australia. Craig Sear reports in Australian DX News, a ham station behaving like a broadcaster. On 7285 AM, VK3SL is believed to be the one playing old-time jazz from the 1930s era at 0849 UT, June 6th. There were occasional announcements. He says getting out pretty well, but audio a bit thin in AM, a bit of a mystery station, first brought to my attention by John Sheesh. Another update from Ron Howard about the licensed private shortwave station in Australia on 5055. He says thanks very much to Al Curtin, the owner and operator of Station 4DX. His latest update received at 0415 UT June 28th. He has ongoing issues with getting transmitters 1 and 2 back on the air, while the third one was too weak to be heard by me at the beach. He says, I was testing transmitter 3, only 60 watts peak, 15 watts resting carrier. A ham radio friend of mine is coming around to help me find the fault in the main 1,000-watt transmitter, or number 1. Also, parts will arrive during the week so I can fix minor damage to number 2, says Al Curtin. And another update from Ron Howard the next day, Monday, June 9th. Monitoring 4DX on 5055 at my local beach at 0715, 808, and 903 UT. No signal at all detected. Checking the remote at Townsville, Queensland. At the same times, clearly heard the test tone with decent reception. He says it will take the return of transmitter number 1 and or number 2 before I will be able to hear the test tone here at my location on the California coast, Asilomar State Beach. From Facebook via Terry Kruger, ZNS1, Nassau, Bahamas, is off the air. And David Crawford says, according to an engineering contact, ZNS1 had a major fire. The transmitter was destroyed. It was first noticed missing here on the 17th of June. He's in Indian River City, Florida Libre. I replied, I should think that 810 from Freeport, Grand Bahama, would also cover much of the islands, without the local strength in New Providence, of course, and then there's FM. Richard Langley replies, 810 ZNS3, The Light, although part of the Broadcasting Corporation of the Bahamas, does not always carry the same programming as ZNS1, the National Voice on 1540. WRTH says ZNS3 carries the National Voice between 23 and 11 UT, that is, duplicating 1540 if it were on the air overnight. And furthermore, Mark Connolly in Massachusetts says, 810 often dominates the channel up here, over WGY, WKVM, HJCY in Brazil. Not that it means that much about local grade coverage in the Bahamas. I think the big signal of Colombia, loud enough here at a greater distance, might be at least a background problem in the Bahamas. Even WGY in New York might interact as well. At one point there was a Cuban wobbler, but I think that's gone. There is an Orlando, Florida daytimer on 810 to consider as well. Not sure about the FM situation. I suppose less money would be needed to fill in coverage gaps with FM than restoring 1540, which is expected to be off the air for a few months, even during hurricane season now. Brazil, Paul Walker in Wyoming says, Empresa Brasil de Comunicação for Radio Nacional Amazônia has had to make a schedule change. EBC's radio engineering manager, Manuel Caetano, tells me, due to technical problems and energy costs, the RNA service will have reduced operating hours through at least the end of the year. 11780 will operate weekdays from 0745 to 2000 UT, and 6180 from 20 to 03 on weekdays. On weekends, 11780 will operate from 09 to 18 UT, while 6180 will remain off the air. The schedule is effective as of July 1st. Well, we were already noticing those frequencies missing part of the time, so that's the situation at Brasilia. Canada Non. Unfortunately, we did not have info about this in time to tell you last week, but Tony Pavick has a number of special programs for Canada Day, more or less, Pop Shop Radio. There was a special on UT July 2nd at 0300 via Wolverton on 11925, which was very well heard here. It was aimed toward North America, with jingles of CKLG and ads and music from 1976. Some other broadcasts still in the future, that is after July 2nd, were scheduled as follows from Pop Shop Radio. Via Channel 292 Germany, Saturday, July 4th at 22 on 3955 and 9670. Via Shortwave Gold in Germany, Saturday, July 4th at 14 on 6160. And Sunday, July 5th at 19 UT on 3975 and 6160. Finally, via WRMI, UT Monday, July 6th at 01 on 5950 and at 03 on 9395. Although my ICOM R75 tunes up to 60 MHz, I don't have a VHF antenna for it, but I checked 6 meters anyway when I wasn't having much luck with FMDX, although there was some sporadic E up to a lower MUF, and I heard a beacon. It's VE3UBL slant B on 5.0059 kHz CW, June 28th at 0224. It is of a South Pickering Amateur Radio Club in Ontario. Believe it or not, I was just using a loop antenna intended for HF or LF. As of July 2nd, Radio Havana Cuba appears to be completely off the air for at least a week. In random tuning, day and evening, I've not found any activity on their known frequencies, like 6000, 9710, 11760, 11880, or 15140. For example, at 0243, June 28th. Furthermore, Wolfgang Buescher says nothing heard from Cuban facilities at 1215 UT Monday, June 29th. And Terry Kruger in Florida says it's been well over a week since I've heard RHC in my local mid-morning through mid-afternoon, as of June 28th, on 11760 or 11880 or 15140. Even many normally strong medium wave have been missing in the daytime, such as 530, 590, most of the 1180 Rebelde blockers. But progressive 640 seems to be the only consistent one that stays on. I guess the diesel has run out. Our Radio Rebelde on 5025 is still appearing occasionally. It's always been erratic, but I was hearing it June 28th at 0642 and July 1st at 0647. But thanks to Bill Tilford, we can still hear some Cuban jazz from the Isle of Music. His monthly program in July is scheduled as follows on Friday, July 10th on 9670 at 16 UT, repeated on 3955 at 22. That's via Channel 292 Germany. And exactly 1 week later, his other monthly program, Uncle Bill's Melting Pot, this time recognizing the 250th anniversary of the U.S. Declaration of Independence. Stan Freberg presents the United States of America, Part 1, a comedic version of U.S. history. That's Friday, July 17th at 16 on 9670 and at 22 on 3955. Via Asian DX Review, Let's Go Rock and Roll, a broadcast of Zeta Tsai in DRM. It's Monday, July 6th at 09 to 15 UT, on Europa Sender Waldheim from the DRM Consortium. What is the power of that? Well, if HFCC says it's only 2 kilowatts, but another source says it's only 200 watts, DRM. Give it a try if you're not too far away. About the reactivation of the Lampertheim, Germany, U.S. AGM shortwave site we mentioned last week, at least for testing, Alex Vyatnikov says that according to Adam Amirhanov in Varna, Bulgaria, they were heard at 11 UT on 13760, June 30th. Via Australian DX News from Thomas David Hood, WRTH on FB. There's more about this Labertime situation in a longer article. USAGM is orchestrating a gradual return to the airways. USAGM testing from the historic Labertime site in Hesse, Germany, formerly the primary broadcasting node for RFE-RL, indicating USAGM is working to restore its global broadcast capacity after surviving a period of severe operational cuts and near abandonment of its legacy transmission centers. Built in the early 1950s during the height of the Cold War, the Labertime site was a radio frequency powerhouse, ruling the airwaves with eight massive 100-kilowatt shortwave transmitters designed to pierce the Iron Curtain. During the wars in Afghanistan and Iraq, Labertime saw a brief resurgence in direct broadcasting as antennas were reconfigured to target the Persian Gulf and Southwest Asia, filling coverage gaps left by the Kuwait transmitters. In New Zealand, the X Times, Brian Clark hears from Julio in Guatemala on May 31st. Good news. The former station TGN, Radio Cultural, is back on the air at its usual frequency of 730 kHz. It stopped broadcasting in 2015. He says, "I'll continue to monitor and keep you posted." Of course, before then, it was also on shortwave, 3300 and even 5955, but there's no anticipation those will resume. Last week, we had a report that the Iranian clandestine Radio Payam had stopped broadcasting on 15615, but it's been heard again. The Iranian regime opposition station Radio Payam on 15615 from 17 to 21 UT. In the British TX Club, Bill McDavitt says, heard July 1st, with Farsi language commentaries and many IDs in English. But Peter Jones replies, a strong blocking signal every couple of minutes. Unsurprising, I suppose. Israel, via Alakesh Gupta and Diane Levesque, Steve Herman on Substack, says, VE3RWJ reports intercepting the prolific numbers station 4XZ. That's the call sign of the Israeli Navy out of Haifa, which sends CW messages around the clock on several frequencies. The trouble is, this time it was on exactly 10 megahertz, interfering with WWV and WWVH. The exact time and date are not given here. Is this a deliberate provocation? A rogue corporal messing around or accidentally testing on the wrong frequency? Another possibility, an imposter trying to dupe us into believing it's the Israelis. In New Zealand DX Times, a story originally from RadioWorld.com you might want to look up, June 17th. The story of Radio Tel Aviv's Odelia AI. How we developed and launched Israel's first AI radio host. Odelia AI is the first autonomous radio host in Israel. For the past 6 months, she's accompanied the station's listeners on their way home or at work every day from 2 to 4 p.m. She can present music, deliver traffic updates, and even tell jokes, mostly at her own expense. Though it's in Hebrew, you can check it out by listening. Odelia's show aired at a prime slot, got some really positive attention from listeners. PR and even new brands that want to sponsor the show because of the innovative vibe it brings. Pan and Non, via Akiyoshi Taraoka, NHK World Radio Japan has revised its schedule of temporary transmission in Japanese to the Middle East. Had been 24 hours a day, but now they're reduced to 14 hours a day, effective July 1st. Between 15 and 01 UT, there's several frequencies direct from Yalta, Japan, but from 01 to 05, there are relays from now in Germany. 1 to 3 on 9440, 3 to 4 on 11960, and 04 to 05 on 13750. Seabreeze, or Shokaze from Japan, about North Korean abductions, keeps changing its schedule. I hope this is the latest version, dated July 1st, JSR. The one-hour transmissions, which are in English only on Wednesday, 13 to 14 on 6040 and 6165, and 16 to 17 UT on 7215. According to Hiroshi's blog, the media magazine you monitor with your mind, World of Radio 2354, a non-commercial service, as is our website, worldofradio.com. Our thanks this week for giving me a much-needed VHS VCR to Nell McCampbell in Hilliard, Ohio. One may also contribute via money order or check on a U.S. bank to Glenn Hauser, P.O. Box 1684, ENID OK 73702. Korea South and North, referring to a story June 14th in koreatimes.co.kr titled "President Says Ember of Hope for Dialogue, Cooperation with North Korea Still Exists." Ron Howard says, "It is now close to 1 year since the President of South Korea ordered the end of broadcasting of Echo of Hope, VOH, and the Voice of the People on shortwave. Later in September, he also ended airing of the Voice of Freedom. He did so with the hope that North Korea would reciprocate and be amenable to opening up better relations with the South. But it seems to me nothing has changed in DPRK's relations with the South." Lithuania, Alexmiat Makov in Denmark, referring to www.svoboda.org, says Radio Liberty's Russian language programming on 1386 kHz via Lithuania with 75 kilowatts has returned to the evening time of 1830 to 2130 UT since 1 July. This means the BBC World Service Relay in English and Russian at 1830 to 21 and the RUI Ukraine Relay in Romanian at 21 to 2130 are no longer there at that time. But this needs further monitoring. North America and Antichrist Pirates Station YHWH had not been heard for a while on 7475, but Rick Martin in Arizona reports it on 27 June at 0445 reactivated, with his Old Testament anti-Christian intonations, sounded like older recordings, but also with heavy static, Days of Hard Life, signature tune at 0500. Then closing announcements, but he went on anyway, running late, compared to most of his past broadcast. Days of Hard Life repeated at 0553, more lecturing, and suddenly cut off at 0604. Also heard on June 28th, but not on the 29th or 30th. Sudan South Non, contrary to last week's info, Dr. Hans-Jörg Biener reports that Radio Tamazuk has a new schedule. It's now at 04 to 4:30 UT on 11640 via Vatican, and it's Tuesday through Friday only. This went into effect on the 16th of June. But Radio Dabanga continues on its original summer schedule to Sudan, 0430 to 5 on 11640 via Madagascar, 17 to 18 on 15550 via Vatican. So according to him, both morning broadcasts, one after another, are on 11640, but the first one at 04 is via Vatican, and the second one at 0430 is via Madagascar. He says on 1 July, no direct transition was observed at 0430, and Dabanga was indeed observed much weaker than Radio Tamazuk. Stephen Luce in Houston comments, another airtime trim for MGLOB, down to less than 10 transmitter hours per day for the Madagascar facility according to HFCC registrations. If the BBC wants to drop its contract, MGLOB would be down to only 3.5 hours a day. Do they have any other clients than BBC, TWR, AWR, and Dabanga? I have to wonder about the future viability of the operation. Last week, we previewed the transmission for Alex Anderson Day, July 5th, from SAQ in Sweden on VLF 17.2 kHz. I was about to suggest that it's a lot of fun to watch the event live on video, YouTube, I think, but their notice says this year there will be no live video due to staffing difficulties. Anyhow, the IDs in CW, SAQ, start at 8:45 and 12:45 UT, and a message at the top of the hour, 09 and 13 UT. However, during much of the day, July 5th, there will also be a ham radio station associated with this, SK6SAQ, on these frequencies, CW, ending in 17.2, 3,500, 7,000, and 14,000, and an SSB on 3755 and 7140. Taiwan and Non, Ron Howard reports, CNR1 program jamming on new 6240, June 25th, 26th, and 27th, from his usual checking around 10:30 UT at the beach. I have to believe this is an error, as most certainly it was intended for Sound of Hope on 6230, the most commonly jammed frequency, but which was not jammed on those three dates, a rather rare development for China to make that mistake. Then on June 25th, 26th, and 27th, Sound of Hope was on 6280 as well, heard daily from 10:30 with fairly decent reception in the clear. On the 26th, there was radio drama before 1100 and then IDs on the hour. Joe Hammond points out that with Brazil 11780 off the air at 22 UT, that should help Voice of Turkey reception in English on 11785. No more Jason interference. UK, as expected, BBC Radio 4 did stop programming longwave 198 kHz at the beginning of June 27th. Here's part of the final announcement as recorded by Richard Langley.
1: Well, before we leave you tonight, I just wanted to take a moment to mark the end of an era.

days until finally everything turned off for good on June 30th. John Gleason says 198 eventually went off at 11:03 UT, June 30th. But then, from Radio Today via Mike Terry, the long-wave transmitter switched off, prompting calls to protect the Wychbold transmitter mast. I'm probably mispronouncing that, Wybold. Local history experts and the 20th Century Society have begun a campaign for the masts to be listed, citing their historic engineering and technological significance. And what's next? From Radio Today via Paul Rodden in New Zealand DX Times, BBC Radio 5 Live will lose 2 medium-wave transmitters next month. A plan was announced in 2002 that the station would lose its AM network by the end of 2027. Redruth in Cornwall, Folkestone in Kent, both cease transmissions on 31 July 2026. The medium-wave switch-off appears to have begun on a transmitter-by-transmitter basis, ahead of BBC's wider plan to close the AM network by the end of 2027. USA, via Australian DX News, a press release dated June 18th. Radio Free Europe Radio Liberty, President and CEO Stephen Kapus, CAPUS, announced his resignation effective September 15th. He has led RFERL since January 1st, 2024. The Board of Directors has named Lisa Curtis as Kapus' successor. She's most recently served as a senior fellow and director of the Indo-Pacific Security Program at the Center for a New American Security. A national security expert with 35 years of experience on U.S. policy toward the Indo-Pacific region. She served over 20 years in the U.S. government, including the CIA, Department of State, Congress, and the National Security Council. Jake Longwell of Global Community Radio says, "A new LPFM station is in Geneva, New York. I continue to operate Global Community Radio, but in collaboration with Geneva Community Projects, I have succeeded in bringing community radio to the Geneva area, thanks to a LPFM filing window, WGCC-LP, which means where Geneva's community connection operates at 104.1 FM with 100 watts. It signed on in late April. And now World of Radio is heard there, every Saturday morning at 5 a.m. Eastern or 09 UT. More info about all their other programming, consult the website www.wgccradio.org. When Wiener notified me, WBCQ International Shortwave Radio plans a full day of Independence Day broadcasting from its mighty transmitters in northern Maine, beginning at 12 noon Saturday, July 4th Eastern Time on 7490-6160 and 5130 transmitters. Join us for a full day of celebration of our nation's 250th anniversary. Lots of music, commentary, fun, and appreciation of our Constitutional Republic. All that's needed is a radio, now more than ever. Join us, and QSL's gladly issued. However, in the meantime, there's been a problem with the 7490 transmitter. It's been off the air, and programming there has been temporarily moved to 6160. Let's hope everything's fine by July 4th. And it would be nice if they could get the 9330 Superstation on the air for that occasion at least. Here, Carl Mann and Rick Dow, ABDX, a press release of July 1st, says Walnut Media acquires historic AM590 signal, bringing back the legendary WOW call letters to the Omaha market. So this return marks the 100th anniversary, made it one of the oldest radio stations in the state of Nebraska. The Spanish station I've been hearing late at night on 760, identifying as La Ley, has finally been identified as KMTL in Sherwood near Little Rock, Arkansas. It was confusing because its original name was La Raza, and that's still its Facebook ID, but on that page they now call themselves La Ley in Little Rock. Ironic that it's called La Law in English, despite breaking the FCC law of broadcasting all night with a daytime license. Thanks to Frederick Dorain and Mauro Rito for tracking this down. Wayne Hine, editor of the NRC AM Log, the deadline for the next edition is approaching, is urgently trying to find out which news networks have replaced CBS on numerous stations around the country. ABC has gained a lot of them, such as KMOX in St. Louis, KRLD in Dallas,

0: and the L in New Orleans. And there's another new network, which has been put together by WABC in New York, which is actually under the name Red Apple. It's called the Worldwide News Network. Thanks to Roger in Germany for researching that. Gabriel Gomez of the Radio Club Uruguayo forwards news that a certain frequency has been selected to keep open for emergency communications about the Venezuelan earthquake. It is 7135. That would be LSB. I wonder if there are others on higher ham bands. Via the NASA Journal, the 32nd annual Madison-Milwaukee get-together returns to Milwaukee this year on Saturday, August 15th at 1 p.m. An all-band radio event, hobbyists, and shortwave AM, FM, TV. There is no formal agenda, all about conversations with friends old and new. For more information, contact host Tim Noonan at dxingfigure2@aol.com or 414-813-7373. The propagation outlook from SWPC issued June 29th. Geomagnetic field likely to reach G1 minor storm levels on 22 July, with A and K indices peaking at 15 and 5. Otherwise, only 12 and 4 on July 8th and 9th and 23rd. Quietest dates of 5 and 2, July 3rd to 7th, and 11th to 14th, 18th to 21st. Solar flux declining from 175 July 3rd to a low of 130 on the 13th, and climbing to 155 by July 23rd. All enhancements in geomagnetic activity are due to the anticipated effects of multiple recurrent coronal hole high-speed streams. Much more info, consult our website, worldofradio.com. 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

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Welcome to another Christ Gospel broadcast, a 15-minute program of unique Bible teaching by Reverend B.R. Hicks, author of more than 80 books, and the founder of the Christ Gospel Organization with churches around the world. This broadcast is reaching around the world, and today you will hear an unusual Bible lesson as well as a musical number. If you have been a regular weekly listener to the Christ Gospel broadcast for any length of time, you know that Reverend Hicks often takes popular Bible lessons and teaches them with new and different insight and spiritual understanding so that we learn new and meaningful truths about God's Word. This week, Reverend Hicks is going to teach us on the parable of the tower, and you'll learn a new and exciting meaning for this parable. Don't miss the parable of the tower, beginning in a few moments. But first, I'm going to do something a little unusual. This is your announcer, Fred Conway, and I can't sing for you because the Lord in His wisdom has not blessed me with a singing voice, but I'm going to pick up my trombone, and for a few moments, I'm going to play on the trombone for you one of my favorite hymns, Jesus Led Me All the Way.

0: Thank you, and I hope you enjoyed Jesus Led Me All the Way. What a privilege to be able to play my trombone for Jesus. Now, here to bring you this week's lesson on the tower is the founder and director of Christ Gospel Churches International, Reverend B.R. Hicks.
1: Greetings, radio audience. We're delighted to be with you again today and to share the word of the Lord. So we just don't take a lot of time to do other things on radio, but just to declare the word of God. And I feel like that all radio ministers should not spend that time fighting other people on the radio. Take that time. If you think you have the truth, then stick with it and put out God's word. And don't fight somebody else. If you've got the truth, one thing about it, God is big enough to defend His truth. I don't believe that God needs finite creatures to defend His infinite words of truth. So if you have the truth, preacher out there, put her out. And maybe, you know, sometime if you just put out the truth and then listen to somebody else, what they've received and experienced, you might find you're looking at the same diamond that's just putting off a different colored ray and going out a different direction. But make use of radio land, and I feel God's presence and power all over me today. If you're a minister out there, whether you're in your pulpit or on the radio, don't spend your precious time. Don't use your liberty, Peter said, for a cloak of maliciousness. All right, let's run to Luke the 14th chapter today. And we're going to take our thought for the day out of the little verses we find there between with verse 28 through 30. And the principle that we find here, and the way I would like to label our little thought for the day, is that consider the end first and then begin. Now, this is very important. For example, you cannot begin right if you don't know the end of the thing. That's why that God couldn't, if God was not God, He couldn't even have begun the creation right if God did not know the end of His plan for that creation. That's marvelous. And a lot of times people want to begin without any planning. Now, you have two type of builders, in the natural and in the spiritual. You have the builder that knows that if he does not have a blueprint, and if he does not have the right form and pattern and so on for what he's going to construct, then there's no way he will know what type of foundation to lay. There's no way he's going to know the proper structure to put on the foundation. And there's no way he's going to know how to then put a roof that's going to fit on that structure. And so you have that type of person that's going to consider the end before that he begins to build. This type of person will also consider the cost. Okay, now that type of structure, maybe that's going to cost me $100,000. Okay, maybe I've only got $20,000 down. Okay, maybe I can go to the bank and see if I can borrow the $80,000. Okay, then I'll see what my monthly payments are, and I'll see if I can live with that. Now, this is a person that sets down and considers before they go to build. This is a person that looks at the end before they even start. And so, beloved, you have the other class, the builder, that he doesn't know what he's going to build. He just gets some lumber, and he pours a little foundation, and he puts up some wood there. And then, oh, yes, I think I'd like to add this over here. Then he adds something over there. And you see those little grotesque structures around over the landscape here and there. And you know, there is a person that began before they considered the end. And so, beloved, you cannot begin right if you don't consider the end. And if you don't consider the end of your life out there, that one day you're going to stand before God, then you cannot begin right, first of all. If I do not see the end, that I am a sinner before I'm saved, before I receive Jesus Christ as my personal Savior, if I don't see the end of standing at the judgment, lost and undone and doomed to a devil's hell, if I don't see that, then, beloved, I can never begin right. I can never bow my knees and repent and ask Jesus Christ to save me and to come into my heart. You cannot end right if you don't begin right. So you cannot begin without knowing the end. in one way. Now, this is what this little verse is all about. And you take then the man that we see these kind of buildings dotting the landscape around, that a person that started to build, maybe he had the blueprint, but he didn't count the cost. And he thought, oh, well, you know, I can do it. And then you see buildings standing half finished. Well, why didn't they finish? Oh, that man went broke. He didn't have enough money to finish his building. You know, he did not consider the cost or the interest rate and the monthly payment and all these factors. He did not consider the end before he began. And so, therefore, he could not finish. Now, this little verse here from Jesus gives us the parable of the tower. And actually, if you realize the meaning of a tower, I know it's a type of the will of God, but in Eastern countries during these times when people had large palaces and vineyards and so on, towers belong to this type of structure. So Jesus used this here, and he said, if you're going to build a tower, he said, first you sit down and you count the cost, whether you have sufficient to finish it. Lest, he said, happily, after he's laid the foundation and he's not able to finish it, and all that behold it began to mock, saying, this man began to build, but he was not able to finish. So, beloved, if we're going to build, let's get a blueprint first. Who is our blueprint? If you don't sit down and consider that Jesus Christ is your blueprint, and that he is your the end of your life, that's your aim, that's your goal, to be like him, to grow up in him, to lay hold of him. When you start building, the first thing the devil will do will then to start pointing out perhaps maybe the cost, or point out this and that, and get your mind off of the blueprint. You've got to have the blueprint first. And then you've got to lay the foundation, which is salvation and the humility roots of Christ. And then you build up the structure by study and prayer and fasting. And then your building will be crowned in that eternal day with the resurrected glory of Jesus Christ. Now, what cost do we need to count if we're going to build spiritually? First of all, hey, listen, you're going to have to consider the mortification of the most beloved lust of your flesh. Are you willing to give up the lust of your flesh that are contrary to the Word of God, and that will hinder and prevent you from continuing to build? So it's not enough to have the blueprint, Jesus Christ. You must consider the cost. Am I ready to pay the price? Am I ready to be separated from friends that are hindrances to me? Am I ready to be separated from that which is most beloved by me in order to continue to build? Are you able to deny yourself? If you're going to build, you've got to count the cost of self-denial, because you're going to have to deny yourself things you'd like to do, like other people, like other mortals. But if I do that, then I cannot study and pray. If I go and just play around out here, I will not be able to study and pray and lay hold of the divine truth of God. You're going to have to fast. You're going to have to watch. And beloved, another cost is to give up my reputation. Are you willing to give up your reputation in order to build? Don't start building until you count the cost. And beloved, I can remember many, many years ago, probably 38 years, that Jesus gave me this precious verse and said these words to me. You sit down and consider the cost. Are you willing to give up your reputation as I gave up mine? And so, beloved, little for little, you give up your reputation. You are able to build because you saw the end, you saw the blueprint, you counted the cost. And every time that you give up a little more reputation, well, that's okay. I've been doing that for a long time, and so I counted that cost from the beginning. So it's no problem. And then another thing, you've got to count that this is a continual warfare. And I find people saying to me all the time, oh, Reverend Hicks, I just get tired of fighting. Oh, I just get tired of the battle. I just want to quit. Well, you need to count that before you start out, that at all the days of your journey in this present life is a warfare, a battle against your own personal fleshly corruptions of your attitudes and dispositions and the corruptive attitudes of others and the devil of this world, the prince of the power of the air, all kinds of battles that come against you. And so, beloved, you've got to choose to fight, and you've got to count that cost to be a strong soldier and a warrior if you intend to finish this spiritual building and come to spiritual maturity in Jesus Christ. Let us pray. Father, we thank you today for your truth, oh God, that brings hope and life and light and faith to our hearts and courage to run on afresh and anew and to fight afresh and anew. Bless and radio land and encourage hearts and give them new hope just before the coming of the Lord. Prepare your people because, Lord, you know, oh God, that you said in your word, the time is short. So bless the radio land today. In Jesus' precious name, amen.

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0: Hello and welcome to Viva Miami on WRMI. I'm Jeff White. At the recent meeting of the National Association of Shortwave Broadcasters in Birmingham, Alabama, one of the speakers was Steve Herman, former chief White House correspondent for the Voice of America, now head of a journalism institute at the University of Mississippi. At the meeting, Steve gave an update on what's been going on at the U.S. Agency for Global Media.
1: First, I want to be able to give you an update as best as I can objectively present it on what's happening with the Voice of America and the U.S. Agency for Global Media. And USAGM, of course, I think most of you know, oversees not only VOA, but the Office of Cuba Broadcasting, which is now just Radio Martí, Radio Free Europe, Radio Liberty, Radio Free Asia, and the Middle East Broadcasting Networks. I retired officially from VOA, I think, shortly after I spoke here last year. I think I retired at the end of June, and that also meant I was retiring from the U.S. Foreign Service under USAGM, not the State Department. I made it to about 19 years on staff, and that had followed a number of years as a Tokyo-based contract correspondent for VOA. I had planned to stick around a bit longer and perhaps return following retirement as a contractor in Washington, but it became clear that would not be feasible or desirable amid the virtual destruction of VOA and what is unfortunately an effort now to turn the rump of the organization into a administration mouthpiece, which is, by the way, a violation of the charter and firewall, which are both laws which were passed by Congress and signed by presidents. So even if I had agreed with the premise that the Voice of America should be a propaganda instrument of the White House, which I do not, obviously, that for me would, I believe, have meant potential future legal jeopardy. Because any journalist at VOA who willfully ignores lawbreaking in the organization, which was a situation that I found myself in during the first Trump administration, when I was compelled to be a whistleblower to avoid what I saw as being complicit to illegal activity. In other words, I think those who kind of go along with the program, so to speak, may potentially be putting themselves in some future jeopardy, especially those that are in management or executive positions. Following an executive order that was signed on March 14th, 2025, aimed at dismantling USAGM, VOA experienced an unprecedented near-total operational shutdown, which is I went into some depth about that last year. And over the subsequent year, there have been a series of high-stakes federal lawsuits filed by journalists, media unions, press freedom groups that have transformed VOA into a central battleground over these issues of executive overreach, civil service protections, and congressionally mandated spending. In March of this year, a landmark federal court ruling declared that the administration's actions were illegal, voiding the mass terminations and ordering the full restoration of VOA's broadcasting operations and personnel, which has not happened. The catalyst for all this was the president's executive order directing that USAGM, along with some other federal agencies, be downsized or eliminated to the maximum extent permitted by law. This was administered under the guidance of a political appointee, Carrie Lake, who sort of self-designated herself as the acting chief executive officer of USAGM and then sought to downsize VOA. The administration had publicly characterized VOA as a financial burden and expressed explicit ideological dissatisfaction with its editorial output. The president, since his first administration, had criticized VOA, including at one point calling it the voice of the Soviet Union and a pro-China propaganda outlet. Immediately after the president's executive order, DOGE, the so-called Department of Government Efficiency, compelled USAGM management to issue a statutory minimum memorandum that placed 1,042 civil service employees, VOA, on indefinite paid administrative leave. Those who have not taken a voluntary buyout or retired remain, most of them, on paid administrative leave. There have been a few brought back to work. I'll talk more about that in a minute. But all these staffers were locked out of the Cohen Federal Building, which is the Washington, D.C. headquarters. Their security credentials were deactivated and access to editorial networks severed. Transmitters and transponders were shut off. Listeners heard static, or TV viewers saw a music loop. And it's no wonder that African audiences were questioning whether there had been a coup in the United States. Hundreds of personal service contractors who comprised a vital portion of VOA's international newsrooms and specialized language services had their contracts abruptly suspended or terminated. Contractors at transmission sites lost their jobs. Some have since been called back to work. And as I mentioned, there were a number of different lawsuits filed. And the two primary ones, the main statutory pillars, are violations of the firewall and separations of power and appropriations. For fiscal 2025, Congress had explicitly appropriated $875 million to USAGM. I bet Jeff would like to have some of that money, with $260 million specifically earmarked by statute to fund VOA. The plaintiffs in the two primary lawsuits have argued that the executive branch possessed no constitutional or statutory authority to unilaterally refuse to spend money that had been explicitly directed by Congress. And the latest judgments, as I mentioned, significant ones, came this year. Judge Royce Lambert of the U.S. District Court for the District of Columbia ruled that essentially that what had been done was unlawful. Lambert, by the way, is a conservative appointee of Ronald Reagan. Carrie Lake described him as feeble and, quote, a rotund, woke, radical judge. Because her appointment was deemed unlawful, the court declared that all major administrative and operational actions taken under her tenure since March of 2025 were legally void ab initio. This directly invalidated a sweeping reduction in force decree issued in August of 2025, which had attempted to permanently eliminate hundreds of VOA positions. Because Judge Lambert had previously suspended the RIF pending a final ruling, these employees technically remained on the payroll throughout the litigation. In March, Judge Lambert had granted summary judgment on the plaintiff's Administrative Procedures Act claims, which had initial decision had was about implementing what the USAGM was calling a statutory minimum to halt broadcasting to a very minimal level and place over 1,000 employees on mass administrative leave. The judge ruled that was arbitrary, capricious, and contrary to the law. There was a mandatory back-to-work order issued on March 2026, a total of 1,042 full-time federal employees who had been sidelined were ordered to return to duty. The physical and digital infrastructure of VOA was supposed to be rapidly reactivated, But the agency said it was impractical, impossible to immediately reissue all those security credentials and reprovision the IT network, their access to over 1,000 personnel. So there's a significant disparity remaining regarding the temporary and contracted workforce and Judge Lambert's orders. And there are, you know, other lawsuits going on. It's a whipsaw. It's very complicated. It's very distressing for these the journalists and technicians and operators and engineers and management that just want to go back to work. Because keep in mind, before all this happened, Voice of America, you know, had a massive international footprint, 49 language services, reaching an estimated 361 million people weekly. Today, its actual active operations are constrained to minimal outputs, struggling under the weight of the ongoing legal battles between these district court restoration orders and appeals court interventions. Right now, we're down, or VOA is down to six languages. The remaining services are heavily concentrated in a few high-priority strategic regions, including the Persian service. The other languages that are up at a minimal degree is Kurdish, Dari and Pashto for Afghanistan, Mandarin, and Korean. There's about 130 staff members, as best as we can tell, that are currently on duty and involved in production or output. It's a very sad situation. 600 personal service contractors who had previously managed the day-to-day operations of many of the foreign language newsrooms remain entirely excluded from active operations. Some people have noticed that USAGM is now running some recruiting advertisements to hire new contractors. Carrie Lake ordered removal of equipment from the Cohen Federal Building. Some studios were destroyed, and she canceled the lease for a new office building on Pennsylvania Avenue that VOA was to move to over a period of some years because who's been to the Cohen Federal Building, the VOA headquarters? Okay, I call it the Museum of Broadcasting, right? I mean, not only was a lot of the equipment in there very old, but the building itself was, you know, built during the Depression. But GSA essentially had kicked out VOA from that building, giving them a deadline, I think, of 2028. So Carrie Lake decided, well, we'll get some space over at the NASA building in D.C., which only had one small studio that VOA could utilize. It's just impractical.
0: That was Steve Herman, former chief White House correspondent of the Voice of America, speaking at the NASB annual meeting in Birmingham, Alabama. If you want to write to us here at Viva Miami, the address is info@wrmi.net. 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
5: Hello and welcome to Jack Van Impe Presents. If ever there were a time of the year that is the most blessed time to me, this is it. I love Christmas, but we put it all together here when we say He is risen. This is really why Jesus came. He came to be born, to take our sins, but He rose again, and He now ascended into heaven to be our wonderful mediator. Oh, thank you, Lord, for the great plan of salvation. He is risen, and we're going to be talking an awful lot about that today. Well, you know, Jesus had a very, very special meaning when He came. When He was born as a little baby, there was deity there. Not just an ordinary little baby, but there was deity there. Take a look, please, at this first picture, if you will. The deity of Christ. Well, you know, the very thought of the eternal God being born may seem to be a contradiction in terms, but when you study the God-man, the Lord Jesus Christ, insurmountable evidence that He was a member, the second member of the Trinity. He was deity. And I'm going to go to Jack now. And I'm going to talk about His deity. There are 5 points to fundamentalism. Is that not true, Jack?
6: Right. Ladies and gentlemen, if you're going to seek for a new church, you make sure that they preach these 5 things or don't even spend 1 hour because it's not God's house. You see, there came a time when great apostasy came. The Bible says there are false Christs and false prophets, and our Protestant churches are full of them. Be careful where you go. There are 17 different Protestant churches now that are preaching replacement theology, that God is through with the Jew forever. That's a lie from the pit of hell. My Bible says that God has chosen the people of Israel forever, and there's no ending to what God said. Now, when you go to a church, say, do you believe the 5 points of fundamentalism? The fundamentalist movement said, we've got to correct it because our preachers are going crazy. The deity of Christ, that He's God. The virgin birth. The blood atonement on the cross. The bodily resurrection and His coming again. We have guys right now in our Protestant churches saying, the rapture is just a lot of garbage. Oh. You're going to burn in hell forever for that. And I'm going to tell you why the third week of this program. Boy, I'm going after you birds that say God's through with the rapture. It's not in the Bible. You are ignoramuses, and I'm going to prove it. You know, I have memorized the Bible. I've read it through 40 times. I have debated the top leaders in this nation, 200 of them. I've always won because the Word of God is quick and powerful and sharper than any two-edged sword. I know this book. I'll debate anyone. But I'm going to tell you something. When you say that the rapture doctrine is garbage, like a man said to me the other way, I said, then, sir, you'll never see the inside of heaven. And I'll tell you why. 2 weeks from now.
5: Whoa, I'm going to look forward to doing that program in a couple of weeks. Now, Jack, I have another question before we go on. The deity of Christ, He was God in the flesh. How does that fit into the Trinity? He was the second member of the Trinity. How does that fit together?
6: The Bible says there are 3 that bear witness in heaven, the Father, the Son, and the Holy Spirit, and these 3 are one eternal Godhead. But there are 3, and some of the fools in the ministry today say, well, how can you have a 3-headed God? You don't. The 3 are one eternal Godhead. For instance, when 2 people get married, it says they become one flesh. but there are two people there. That's like the Trinity. They are three. And Rexall, I did a study in this. Everything that Christ did, all three of them did together. There's not one move that Christ ever made without his Father and the Holy Spirit. For instance, oh, you get saved through Jesus. Wait a minute. Jesus said, no man can come to me except my Father. Draw him to me. And the Holy Spirit, we are baptized into the body of Christ by the Holy Spirit. And then he goes further. He fills us. Then he puts us into the body till the day of redemption. Sealing. Got all three. And all three are there at all times working as one.
5: Amen.
6: The one eternal Godhead. And boy, if you don't believe that, get into a church that does.
5: Well, that's true, Jack. We must believe that about our Savior. Now, we're going to be going on. How could he actually come into the world and maintain who he was? Well, the Annunciation of Mary. Let's go there. The angel Gabriel came to her. I'd like you to see this picture of her. I love it because it probably is the way that she did look when he came to her. And he said that she was going to bear a baby. She said, how can that be? I know not a man. Well, of course, Joseph was not going to be his father. And his Father, Son, and Holy Spirit, the Trinity Jack's been talking about, she was going to bear the Son of God. Oh, my. I love that, Jack. The virgin birth of our blessed, blessed Savior.
6: Let me go back a little, Rexella. I said the three work together on everything. All right. God the Father created the world. Genesis 1:1, in the beginning, God created heaven and earth. And it says that the earth was void. And the Spirit of God was by the waters. But it just doesn't mention Jesus there. Wait a minute, the psalmist. Who hath established all the ends of the earth? What's God's name? What's his Son's name? There are the two. But let's go a little further. John 1:1. In the beginning. In the beginning God created heaven and earth. Here's another beginning. The beginning was the Word. Now that's going to be Christ. That's his name starting out, the Word. Why? Because he is going to be the one who speaks to the people. He is going to be one that takes a body. The other two will always be spirits. You cannot worship God in any other way. God is a spirit, and they that worship him must worship him in spirit and in truth. But Jesus had to come. Why? They needed someone to die for sinners. Mm-hmm. And they couldn't choose a human being. Human race had been created. But they were full of sin. And God said, all have sinned and come short of the glory of God. There's not one just man upon earth that doeth good and sinneth not. Not one, not one. And if any man say, I have not sinned, you make God a liar. We're all sinners. There's no one we can trust. They're so loaded with sin, their salvation could not come through them by the shedding of their blood. It's tainted. So he said, there's no one left. Now the Jews had done something. They knew that it was the blood that would save. So they said, before they knew about Christ, we're going to use animal blood. We're going to eat animals anyway, and we'll take the blood and make it as a sacrifice. That went on for a number of months, maybe years. And one day the Holy Father said, it doesn't work. And I appreciate what you're trying to do. But the blood of bulls and goats cannot take away sin.
5: Right.
6: Only kafar. That's the Hebrew word. Only covers sin. I can't let you into heaven because your sins are not gone. They're just covered. Someone has to come to take them away. And the Father speaking to the Trinity. And Jesus said, Father, I am the Lamb of God, oh, who takes away the sin of the world. I'll go. He's the only one of the Trinity that took a body with blood. And so he came through the womb of that Virgin Mary that you just talked about.
5: Yes, yes.
6: And when the angel said, you're going to bear a son, he's going to be the Savior of the world. She said, I don't know a man, like Rexella said, for sex. You don't have to have sex, Mary. He is going to be especially created by the Holy Spirit of God. He's going to put this embryo into your womb. There'll be no sex connected because Jesus is the Holy God, second member of the Trinity. That's going to happen to me, yes. And then that great day came. The Father said, all right, Mary, here it is. The Holy Spirit is going to perform his miracle. And it says that the Holy Spirit placed in her, that precious woman's womb, the embryo of Jesus. Oh, not a sex act. Mm. An act of Holy Ghost creation. And 9 months later, Jesus was born. And if you read that chapter, John 1, it says that his name was the Word. But then in the womb, they changed it to Emmanuel, which being interpreted as God with us. That was God in her body. And she said, I can't believe that God would choose me to bring God into the world. The second member of the Trinity. Yeah. Mm-hmm. Oh, the virgin birth. And you know why so many Jews have hardened their hearts? Because they didn't believe that. And I love the Jews. Next week I'm going to show you the tremendous love God has for the Jews. I mean love. But here's where they went haywire. They're arguing with Jesus one day when he's here. He said, oh, we can't trust in you. We be not born of fornication. You came through sex sin. She wasn't even married. So we can't trust you. That has been the whole of all this time in Judaism. But all the Bible says in Romans 11:27, when Jesus comes to set up his kingdom on earth, he tells the whole story. And their eyes are open. Mm-hmm. Romans 9:11, chapter 9. The Apostle Paul is heartbroken because the Jews, his people, won't accept Christ. Now, I got news for you, okay? You want to get this. You know this Bible? There's no such thing as a King James Version that you have. There's no such thing as the Douay Rheims Version of the Catholic Church. Why? It is a Jewish Bible from cover to cover.
5: Right.
6: And Hitler tried to get rid of them. Boy, is he in hell now. And you hate Jews. You Palestinians call yourselves Christians and you want nothing to do with Jews. Throw your Bible away. What? It says the Holy Spirit came upon him. And he said, holy men of old were moved by that Holy Spirit. And he guided them into writing the Bible. Now, I know I've had that since August 13th when the Spirit of God came into the house and he's been moving on me. Boy, I've learned new things. Many things you're going to be hearing for the next few months.
5: Well, Jack, we're going to be continuing now to say, why did Jesus come? He explained a moment ago that up until Jesus came, they used animals and the blood, but it only covered their sin. But we needed to have our sins taken away, cleansed. Well, that's why he came. He came to give his blood, the divine Savior. Take a look, please, at this picture. This is a picture that is hanging in Jack's office over his desk. Oh, my favorite, I guess, of all the pictures I've seen. But this next one really disturbed me a little bit, the cross and the end times. Now, the cross, according to some people, was unnecessary. We're not saved by the cross. Have you ever heard anybody say that? You don't need the cross to get to heaven. Just good works. You don't really need the cross. Jack, just quickly, if you will now, address that before we get into the next point.
6: Oh, please listen carefully, because I have run into hundreds of people saying, oh, I'm doing the best I can. I'm trying. You'll never make heaven that way. is not by the works of righteousness which we have done, but according to his mercy, he saved us by the washing of regeneration through his blood. Now, I'm going to be talking about the blood here. Oh, I don't want to hear. Wait a minute. There are 804 verses about Jesus that we're talking about, right? 804. The first 400, Christ is the only way. The other 404, all the blood. All about the blood 400 times. Mm-hmm. You better believe God. You better listen. And be able to quit trying to get there by yourself. Now, the blood of Jesus Christ, God's Son, cleanseth us from all.
5: Amen.
6: I don't care what you've done, how often you've done it, how hideous, how heinous, how vile it is. When you come and say, God, I'm sorry, Jesus, cleanse me. Amen. He'll do it in a second. Now, are you ready? I'm going to get a little tough here. I'm quoting Jesus. Talks about that great hour when they're going to crucify him. Now listen, I'm going to pour my heart out. Jesus is speaking. I gave my back to the smiters and my face to them who pulled out the hair and beat me with fists in the face, and the blood began to flow as my nose bled and the raw flesh began to show. My back to the smiters, they used the Roman cat of nine tails, nine long lashes of leather with metal at the end of every one. And as it entwined my body, it tore my flesh open, front, back, and sides. The blood of Jesus cleanses from all sin. But there's one more thing. He said they made a cross, and they nailed my hands and feet to it. They lifted it. When they dropped it in the hole, the jar, every bone in my body moved out of place. I said, Father, Father, why have you forsaken me? No, son. I've sent you to die for sinners.
5: Amen.
6: Oh, ladies and gentlemen, don't you try to get to heaven any other way. You can't.
5: No.
6: You can't. 804 times.
5: Amen. I know, friends. Up from the grave, he arose. We've been talking about that. Of course, it's Easter right now, Easter time. I'd like for you to see this first graphic. And there it is. Up from the grave, he arose. Take a look at the next picture. If Christ were not risen, the church would be meaningless and we would still be dead in our trespasses and sins. There he is, leaving the tomb. But there are some who are going against it. Prophesied apostasy here, now. Oh, friends, don't be led away. Don't fall away from everything we've been talking about today. There is apostasy out there, right, Jack?
6: You need to know what this is all about. The Bible teaches, 2 Timothy 4:2, the day will come when they will not endure sound doctrine, but they're going to turn to, are you listening? Damnable heresies. 2 Peter 2:1. Doctrines of devils.
5: Well, you know, Jack, there's only one way to be ready, and that is to put your faith and trust in the Lord. I'll never forget when Jack and I, we've been to the Holy Land about 10 times, went to the Garden Tomb where Jesus was placed, and it was empty. And I did a song right by where he walked out. Take a look, please, at this picture before we go into the song. Were you there? That's one of my favorite songs at Easter time. Were you there? The simple and haunting words of the great classic remind me of the suffering and sacrifice of the Lord, but the triumphal victory at his resurrection. Please, if you will, I trust, go with us there to the Garden Tomb right now.

0: Oh, friends, I'll never forget, as long as I live, Jack and I walked into the tomb. It was empty. Jesus rose from the grave. And without that, we would not have salvation. Oh, Jack, how wonderful to know that we don't have to be dead in our trespasses and sins.
1: I get such a blessing when Rexella sings.
0: Thank you.
1: Let me tell you something. He arose from the dead. The Jews were in a place called Hades. They couldn't go to heaven because their sins had not been taken away. They had animal blood. Now Jesus was raised and he goes to that place where they are. He says, come out. He led captivity captive. He says, I'm the Lamb of God who has now taken away sins. You did your best. And God told me to give you a chance. And he took him up in a rapture to heaven. The love of God. And next week, I'm going to talk about the love of the Jews. And the love of God the Father, God the Son, and God the Holy Spirit for Jews. Salvation is of Jews. The whole book is written by Jews. Christianity is formed by the Jews. You're going to be shocked next week. And listen, when Christ comes back, we're missing that point today. And I'm going to do a whole program on it 3 weeks from now. Jesus is about to come, and we ought to be looking for that blessed hope and the glorious appearing of the great God, our Savior, Jesus Christ. Get ready. He's coming.
0: Oh, I love that, Jack. Get ready. And you know, we can get ready if we will accept Jesus as our Savior. What a beautiful time of the year to open your heart to the Son of God, to say, yes, I'm a sinner. Thank you for dying for me. Thank you for the resurrection, and that I have the blessed hope in Jesus Christ, my Savior. Will you pray this prayer with Jack right now, accepting him as your Savior? Jack.
1: Is it hard to get saved? No. Whosoever shall call upon the name of the Lord Jesus Christ shall be saved right at the spot. Do it, Father. Thank you for Jesus. Thank you for the cross. Thank you for the bloodshed. I see it all now. Jesus, I'm calling on you to be my Savior. Come into my heart so I can live with you forever and forever and forever. Thank you, Jesus. Amen.
0: Amen. If you pray that prayer with Jack and you open your heart to the Lord, you just became his child. You're saved forever. Oh, how wonderful to be forgiven of our sins. Please write to me. I'll be sure to get this in the mail. Absolutely free. First steps in a new direction. You're headed for heaven. A new direction. How wonderful to be forgiven because of the cross. We'll be pleased to send you a copy of First Steps in a New Direction, absolutely free, if you'll simply write us and ask for it. Our mailing address is Jack Van Impe Ministries, Box 7004, Troy, Michigan, 48007. You'll be glad you did. How very, very grateful I am that I was reared in a godly Christian home. Oh, how I thank God for my parents and for how they taught me from the time I was a little girl what Christianity really means. But I've been reading lately some of the releases about what it's like to live under other religions and in other religions. This is an NBC News release. Life under ISIS led these Muslims to Christianity. They're saying, oh, I can't take it anymore. I want to become a Christian because I see happiness in those Christians. My, oh my, they are turning to the Lord. And you know how grateful I am that when you come to the Lord forgives anything in your life. They want to be forgiven of their sins and know that they're ready for heaven. Jack, many of them are turning, as you said a moment ago.
1: Yeah. And I'm going to tell you something, Rexella. World War III is coming. I didn't have time to say this, but 200 million are going to die in that war. Most of them are going to be the Muslims who have plans to kill every Christian in America and the world in the near future. They're lining up in 50 of the nations, getting ready now for the slaughter of Christians. But they're going to pay the price during Armageddon. And there's going to be a river of blood scores of miles long. And it's going to take 7 months just to bury the dead, mainly from that one religion.

0: God help us. But then Jesus returns and sets up his kingdom on earth, and it's going to be peace forevermore as he sets up his kingdom in Jerusalem. Hallelujah.
1: I want to leave you with a wonderful, wonderful, wonderful thought. The resurrection is God's answer of hope and blessing to man's cry of despair. Oh, thank you, Lord, for the cross.
0: Amen.
1: And resurrection.
0: Amen.
1: Look forward to being with you again next week. And until then, always remember this. God came for you. God cares for you. And so do we so very much.
0: Amen.
1: Have
0: Amen.
1: A blessed and joyful and happy Easter.

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1: Hello and welcome to the weekend edition of Czechia in 30 minutes. I'm Vít Pohanka. This week we revisit one of the darkest days in Czech history. The following is a shortened version of an episode from our special Blood in Bohemia series for Czechast. British journalist Rob Cameron and I explored the execution of 27 leaders of the Bohemian Revolt in Prague's Old Town Square in June 1621 and asked how that single morning changed the fate of the Czech lands for centuries. So Rob, let's start with a little kind of a reminder that in our previous episode of Blood in Bohemia, we told the story of the second defenestration of Prague in 1618, which in fact was the third, but let's not get too much into the detail. And that was the situation when a group of angry Protestant nobles hurled two imperial governors and their secretary out of a window at Prague Castle. But remarkably, all three survived.
2: They did indeed, but the event itself triggered a rebellion that would change the course of Czech history. The Bohemian Protestant estates rose up against their Habsburg king, elected a new monarch, and for a brief moment seemed to have seized control of their own destiny. But then, of course, came defeat.
1: And that was in November 1620 when the rebel army was crushed at the famous Battle of White Mountain, Rob.
2: Not a mountain. No, we'll get on to that. Carry on.
1: But what followed was not only the end of the uprising, but the beginning of a political and religious transformation that would shape the Czech lands for centuries.
2: Indeed. And it culminated in one of the most famous public executions in European history, perhaps something that every school child in Britain has heard about. And on the morning of June the 21st, 1621, 27 leaders of the Bohemian Revolt were led from Prague's Old Town Hall to a scaffold erected in the middle of the Old Town Square. Some of them were noblemen, others were knights, scholars, burghers, and together they were to pay the price for this rebellion against the Habsburg Emperor.
1: And one of the most vivid descriptions of that morning comes from Pavel Skála ze Zhoře. That was a Bohemian writer, a chronicler, who lived through the events of the 30 Years' War and devoted thousands of pages to recording them. And this is how he described the scene in Prague as the executions were about to begin.
3: Thereupon, both gates of the Prague Bridge were closed, and the scaffold in the marketplace was surrounded by two squadrons of cavalry and three companies of infantry, so that none of the common people could come near the scaffold or hear the words spoken by those condemned. Throughout the whole time, drums were beaten continually, so that one could scarcely hear one's own voice. Upon the gallery of the town hall, seats had been prepared for the old town magistrates and the imperial reeves of all three towns of Prague. One of the official servants, concealed beneath a black mourning hood that covered his entire face, placed a crucifix upon the scaffold, before which the condemned were to kneel and meet their death.
2: But before we witness the executions themselves, let's step back for a moment. The men gathered in Prague's Old Town Square on that morning in June had not simply taken part in a riot or a conspiracy. 3 years earlier, they had, of course, helped launch one of the most dramatic rebellions in Czech history.
1: Yes, because after the defenestration of Prague in May 1618, the Bohemian Protestant estates openly revolted against the Habsburg ruler, Ferdinand II. I think it needs to be mentioned and explained a little bit. The uprising soon spread beyond Bohemia itself. Moravia, Silesia, and the two Lusatias joined the movement. And in 1619, the rebel estates formally deposed Ferdinand and elected a new king.
2: Okay.
1: His name was Frederick V of the Palatinate. And for British listeners, Rob, I think another name may sound more familiar, because Frederick's wife was Elizabeth Stuart, daughter of King James I of England and Scotland, and sister of the future King Charles I. And for a brief moment, it seemed that a Protestant princess from the House of Stuart might become Queen of Bohemia.
2: How different could history have been, Vid? And I think I read that when Frederick and Elizabeth arrived in Prague, they were greeted actually with celebrations and enormous expectations, because many Protestants across Europe saw Bohemia as the kind of front line in a wider struggle, a kind of cultural war.
1: I remember seeing engravings, you know, from that occasion. That was really, I don't know whether the word celebrity, you know, is appropriate in this context, but they definitely were very kind of, they were welcome and they were greeted very enthusiastically in Prague.
2: Right, because people saw them as part of this wider struggle, right, between Protestantism and Catholicism. But, you know, you mentioned that enthusiasm. Obviously, it was much more difficult to turn that enthusiasm into real military and political success, as the decades and centuries that followed proved.
1: Absolutely. But it must be said that the states really tried hard. They managed to build an alliance, at least across the lands of the Bohemian crown, which are, of course, Moravia also, and as I mentioned, Silesia, two Lusatias.
2: What are the two Lusatias? Let's remind listeners, because I don't know.
1: Well, geographically, they are in what is now partly Poland and what used to be East Germany. They were the Upper Lusatia and Lower Lusatia.
2: And Czechs call them what?
1: Horní Lužice or Dolní Lužice.
2: Lužice, okay.
1: Lužice,
2: very
1: that's
2: good.
1: It.
2: Right, yeah. That's cleared up.
1: So they did build this kind of alliance, even though they struggled to maintain unity, and especially, this may sound a surprise, they had a problem raising enough money and secure the strong foreign support they had hoped for from other Protestant powers. So there was enthusiasm in the streets, but it wasn't... They tried, but they didn't manage, you know, to put it together, I would say, with the same success as seemed on the surface. Meanwhile, of course, Ferdinand II was gathering powerful allies of his own among the Catholic kind of leaders of Europe. He secured the backing of the Catholic League and of Maximilian of Bavaria, giving the Habsburg cause resources the rebels just couldn't match.
2: And do we know where Ferdinand II was at this point?
1: He'd been deposed. He'd been deposed, but unlike Rudolf II, he kept the court in Vienna.
2: Okay.
1: So, I mean, he was probably traveling a lot, his base was definitely in Vienna.
2: All right, okay. But then what we do know is that on November the 8th, 1620, everything changed.
1: And now we get to the Battle of White Mountain just outside Prague, Rob. And I think you are kind of shaking your head a little bit now.
2: Well, all I would say is that, you know, I do remember deep back in the mists of time at school learning about the Battle of White Mountain. And the humble schoolchild does imagine, if you call a battle the Battle of White Mountain, you imagine something out of the Lord of the Rings, you know, a huge mountain in the distance and kings and armies fighting over it. And so it is with some disappointment, Viet, when you first visit Prague and get on the number 22 and take the tram all the way to the end and get off and go to Bílá Hora or White Mountain, to realize that it is not a mountain.
1: It is not a mountain at all.
2: As you said, I think it is not even a hillock.
1: No, it's just, I really find it difficult to call it anything. But
2: don't you Czechs find that funny to call this a white mountain?
1: I suppose we got used to it so much. It's so much in the kind of general consciousness that we don't, you know, think about it. But let me mention one more thing, slight diversion. I recently saw the epic film about Napoleon. Epic movie, great movie. And it showed the Battle of Austerlitz. And from the look of the film, you would think that it was somewhere in the Alps, nearly, you know, or right. At least, I mean, you know, the wooded area. So If you are under the impression that the Battle of Austerlitz happened in such a terrain, and then you come to the real Austerlitz...
2: Well, it's still vaguely impressive, especially when you see these battle reenactments
1: at Austerlitz. Well. Yeah, that's true.
2: But I mean, it's nothing compared to a slight mound in the ground near a tram stop, is it?
1: That's really? Right. So, anyway, back to the Battle of White Mountain. It's often described...
2: White Hillock, maybe we should call it.
1: White Hillock. So it's described as a little more than... an hour that it took place, and certainly no more than a couple of hours. But the consequences of this battle would shape the Czech lands literally for centuries.
2: Indeed it would. And in fact, just to interject a final personal anecdote, I actually know someone who lived right opposite the site of the battle. He's actually a Czech ambassador now. I won't mention which country, but when he first took me there, he said, you know, this is where it all ended for us, Rob. Basically, this is where the fate of the Czech nation was changed irrevocably. So as we've said today, White Mountain, Bílá Hora, it's a peaceful place. It's in Prague today. I guess it wouldn't have been considered as being Prague back then.
1: But not by then. No. Since the 1920s, I think it became part of Prague 6 now.
2: Exactly. Because today, you know, you'll find a pleasant open park, paths, people walking their dogs, some very old trees, and, of course, a very distinctive Baroque pilgrimage church, the Church of Our Lady Victorious. Yes. And nearby stands... the wonderful Star Summer Palace, Vjezda, which is a remarkable Renaissance hunting lodge, you know, painted in this beautiful white, I'm not sure if that's the original colour, surrounded by what was once a royal game preserve. And it's hard to imagine that this very peaceful, quiet corner of Prague was once the scene of a battle that really did change the course of Central European history forever.
1: So, the rebel army occupied the high ground, but its position was weaker than it appeared. Many soldiers had not been paid for months because of the, you know, troubles that we just mentioned a few minutes ago. Mm-hmm. Morale was poor, and some units were already considering retreat. The Imperial and Catholic League forces, on the other hand, were commanded by experienced generals, and they launched an attack against the rebel positions in the late morning. So the fighting itself was surprisingly brief, although the battle has become one of the most famous events in Czech history. It really lasted just probably a little more than 1 hour. The decisive moment came when Imperial troops broke through the rebel left flank, resistance quickly collapsed, and large parts of the estate's army fled the battlefield.
2: And, not to labor this point too much, Vít, but, I mean... what is there today to remind visitors and tourists of what happened there? Presumably not much.
1: Not
2: right?
1: much. There's a little kind of monument.
2: That's right. You know, it's a mound of stones or something, isn't it?
1: Yeah.
2: In the middle.
1: Yeah. And, when you think about it, why should we celebrate the...
2: a great defeat.
1: A great defeat, yeah. It's, as you mentioned, Pleasant Park on the western edge of Prague, I would say. It's definitely popular with walkers, runners and families. We mentioned the Letohrádek Hvězda. It's actually a place, I think, cricket is played there.
2: It is, absolutely, yes, yeah. It is. Yeah, it's where the British and Indian and Pakistani mm-hmm. and
1: residents
2: Australian
1: of Prague,
2: residents of Prague go to play cricket in the summer. Yeah. Absolutely, yeah.
1: So, the battlefield has largely disappeared, I would say. We can say that the fields where the armies fought have long since been absorbed into the expanding city. But again, if you walk through the park, you are still standing on the ground where the fate of the Bohemian Revolt was decided on that fateful date, the 8th of November, 1620.
2: And there is, you know, still magic in that. Yeah. To be able to walk these fields where these incredibly consequential battles and struggles and conflicts took place is a fantastic thing, and one of the, you know, one of the best things about living in this city. Going back to my school days, if I remember correctly, militarily, the Battle of White Mountain was not one of the biggest battles in the 30 Years' War, but politically, It did have enormous far-reaching consequences.
4: Yeah, absolutely right. I was actually trying to find out, you know, what happened to Prague, for example. Prague, later on in other, you know, wars in 18th century, even in the 19th century, was bombarded or something like that. And nothing like that happened back in 1620. But politically, it was a complete collapse. Within days, Prague surrendered completely. The Bohemian Revolt was over. The Winter King and Queen fled into exile together with many leaders of the revolt. Others, however, Rob, stayed behind. Some hoped for mercy, but instead dozens were arrested and charged with treason. Among them was one of the most prominent noblemen in the kingdom, Count Joachim Andrzej Szlik. He was extremely rich.
2: Yes, I mean, was indeed. And so he was very rich. He was a member of Bohemia's wealthiest and most influential Protestant families, and he'd played a leading role in the uprising, Count Szlik, and he'd served in the rebel government and became one of the most visible representatives of the estate's cause. And so obviously, to the victorious Habsburgs, he was, in a sense, the embodiment of this rebellion.
4: He was its leader, he was its head. And so, coming forward to the morning of June the 21st, 1621, he became the first man who was led from Prague's old town hall onto the scaffold. And once again, we turn to the chronicler Pavel Skála ze Zhoře.
3: The first to emerge from the town hall onto the scaffold was Count Szlik, dressed in a black velvet coat and holding a book in his hands. He was unbound and free of any restraints, and his face and bearing appeared calm and cheerful. After praying, he opened his coat with the help of his servant and knelt down, stretching out his right arm. His servant then placed the right hand upon the block so that the executioner might sever it, according to the sentence, after he was dead. As each man was beheaded, six appointed attendants, their faces hidden beneath black hoods, wrapped the body and severed head into the cloth upon which he had knelt and carried them beneath the scaffold. Meanwhile, a fresh cloth was spread by two hooded attendants, so that none of the condemned could see the fate of the man who had gone before him.
2: So that is the tragic fate of Count Szlik, who became the first man to be executed on the old town square after the failed rebellion. But thinking about this feat, I don't want to put you on the spot, but I can't think of a Szlikova Street in Prague. Is there one?
4: Well, I did look it up. Okay. And yes, there is one, actually. It's kind of parallel to the Bielohorska Trida, if you know. I mean, that's
2: right,
4: a kind of thoroughfare which goes to the White Mountain. Uh-huh. And Szlikova is one of the streets that are parallel with it. So he does have his street.
2: Okay. But obviously, you know, when people hear about the execution of these 27 noblemen, and I guess we'll talk about the stars and the pavement and all that in a second, but they often imagine a group of aristocrats who back the wrong side in a political conflict. But some of those who were executed, they were quite remarkable figures in their own right, weren't they?
4: Very much so. Take Jan Jesenius, for example.
2: Jesenioa, I know where that is. That's
4: in Zhizkov. That's right. And he was one of the leading scholars of his age. There's even a book in Czech by Zygmunt Winter, I think, Mr. Jesenius, which is about him, written in the 19th century. I don't think it was translated into English. I just happened to read it, and I actually did write a paper on it for my course on the 19th century Czech literature, because the book was written in the 19th century about Jan Jesenius, this guy that I'm talking about, who was a professor, later rector of Prague's Charles University. He drew enormous attention by performing one of the first public anatomical dissections in Central Europe and probably in all of Europe.
2: Right. I think there's even a painting, isn't there, showing there? I think there's some sort of graphic representation of it. Right. So he wasn't just a politician or a military commander.
4: Not at all. He was one of the kind of intellectual stars of his generation, and perhaps that helps explain why the authorities treated him so harshly. Before he was executed, actually, his tongue was cut out. Mm. I think the punishment was intended to symbolize the crime for which he was condemned, not only rebellion, but also the speeches and writings through which he had supported the revolt.
2: Right, so they literally wanted to silence him and the others, didn't they? Another famous victim, was Krzysztof Harant of Polżyce and Bezdrużyce. And he was probably what we would call a celebrity today, wasn't he?
4: He was, definitely. He was a truly extraordinary man, another one. Harant was a nobleman, soldier, diplomat, musician, composer, writer, traveler. Today, I think he's best remembered for his remarkable account of a journey to the Holy Land and Egypt at the end of the 16th century. And that was at a time when most people never ventured far from their homes. So Harant traveled across the Mediterranean and the Middle East and wrote one of the great travel books of Czech literature, I suppose. One of the first travel books and definitely the first, very popular travel book in Czech literature, Czech history. He was educated, multilingual, very widely traveled and well-known in aristocratic circles throughout the kingdom and I think abroad as well. In many ways, he embodied the spirit of the Renaissance. And yet, on that June morning in 1621, he found himself standing on the same scaffold as soldiers, politicians, city officials, and scholars.
2: Which suggests that Ferdinand II really wanted to make an example of these 27 men.
4: That's exactly right, Rob. The executions were certainly intended to punish the leaders of the revolt, but they were also intended to send a very clear, crystal clear message to the Czech lands and to the rest of Europe. And that message was that rebellion against the Habsburg ruler would not be tolerated and that the king was prepared to use the harshest measures available to restore his authority. And there is an interesting detail that supports that interpretation. Although the revolt had involved not only Bohemia, but also Moravia, Silesia, and the two Lusatias, no comparable mass execution of political leaders or even their imprisonment ever took place in those lands. It was definitely just Bohemia.
2: Right. It was just Bohemia, and Prague was sort of chosen as a stage, perhaps even a literal stage for these executions, because the engravings and things, paintings and so on of the time show people on these scaffolds being executed, raised above a crowd as well. It was a spectacle, wasn't it?
4: It was a spectacle in many, many different ways, I think. The leaders of the Bohemian revolt were publicly, not only executed, but they were also publicly tried. They were publicly sentenced, publicly executed in the very heart of the kingdom, in front of the old town hall, as you mentioned, and with sight of the institutions that had once represented the political power of the estates. I think it's quite clear that it was very carefully choreographed, and it was a demonstration of victory and ruthless victory. So, I think we can say that it was one very decisive blow intended to show that the rebellion was over, that the old order had been defeated, and that Ferdinand II had no intention of making further concessions. Whether one sees it as justice, vengeance, or political theater, it was probably all three in part.
2: Combined.
4: The message was unmistakable. The age of compromise ended.
2: Right. Indeed. And so we've heard about Count Schlick, who was the first to be executed, the first man to mount the scaffold. We've heard about Jan Jesenius, and indeed of Krzysztof Harant of Polżyce and Bezdrużyce. That's three, and there were 24 more men who were executed. They're all men, I presume.
4: All men, yeah.
2: Are there any more who were executed and deserve at least a brief mention?
4: Definitely one remarkable figure among the condemned, and that was Kaspar Kaplisz of Sulawice.
2: great name. Why was he remarkable?
4: It was because of his age, Rob, for no other reason. Kaplis was about 86 years old when he was executed.
2: Wow.
4: So even today, I think that would be considered an impressive age. But in the early 17th century, that was really extraordinary. That was like executing probably a 110-year-old man today, you know,
2: right,
4: without much exaggeration. At a time, you know, when many people never reached 60, he had already outlived most of his contemporaries by decades. He had spent, that is, Kaplis, had spent much of his life in public service and military affairs and had served several Habsburg rulers before eventually joining the Bohemian Revolt. By 1621, he was, I would say, less a revolutionary firebrand than a living link to an older generation. And when he was sentenced to death, he reportedly remarked that he had long expected to leave this world. Yet, instead of dying quietly in his bed, he found himself awaiting execution in Prague's Old Town Hall. According to a contemporary account, again preserved by Pavel Skála ze Zhoře, these were some of the words that he spoke before his death.
3: Behold me, a wretched old man. Long have I prayed to my dear Lord God that he might be merciful unto me and release me from this world, yet it was not so. For God willed that in my old age I should become a spectacle before the world, yet a glory unto him, and that in defense of his glory and his truth I should undergo this death, which, I trust in his divine mercy, shall be precious in his sight. And though it may be shameful and disgraceful before men, before God it shall be glorious.
2: That's really quite moving, isn't it? I mean, certainly I've never heard about that. I've never heard that this elderly man was one of the 27 who were executed on the Old Town Square. So they're really remarkable words for a man facing a horrible death, a public execution.
4: They are. And whatever we may think today about the revolt itself, because it was obviously a failure in the end, many contemporary accounts describe the condemned man as meeting death with striking calm and dignity. That impression was shared by Pavel Skála ze Zhoře, whom we quote today, although he lived through an age of, you know, that was marked by rebellion, war, political violence. He regarded the events of the 21st of June 1621 as something extraordinary. After describing the executions, he kind of summed up the day in these words.
3: The bodies of the executed, and in some cases their severed heads, were placed into coffins prepared in advance and released to their wives, children and relatives. They washed and prepared them for burial, and under cover of night they were quietly carried by friends and family to their chosen burial places. Many other members of the Berger estate still remained imprisoned in the town halls of the three Prague towns. Some were later released, while others were arrested again. Thus was completed that most sorrowful tragedy, never before seen or heard of in the Kingdom of Bohemia.
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0: Stay tuned to the radio broadcast of JDL Gospel Ministries with Sister Anise, where we're spreading the gospel of Jesus in these last days. And it is a great pleasure and joy to be with you on the broadcast today. I want to let you know that God is a good God, and the God of miracles is still alive and well. God is the same yesterday, today, and forever. If you need healing, if you need a blessing, or anything in your life that you need, no matter how big or small, God is there to provide and meet that need for you. I would like to send you two free gifts, a book entitled I Saw the Death Angel Change the Soul, and the 5 Keys to Success for All Those Who Write Me. These gifts I know will be a great blessing to you. I believe in the power of prayer. So write to me today with your prayer request. God said where any two or three agree, it shall be done. So hurry and send your prayer request to me, and also to help us keep this broadcast on the air, enclose a small faith offering and send it to Sister Anise, P.O. Box 18035, Raleigh, North Carolina, 27619. That address again is Sister Anise, P.O. Box 18035, Raleigh, North Carolina, 27619. And now let's go into a great service where my husband Jim Loudermilk is preaching.
1: Let me preach on. Just that's awful plain. But I'm going to tell it exactly like it is. People today think all these denominations are going to be one because they're getting the same experience. They're not getting the real Holy Ghost. Just a sounding brass and a tinkling cymbal. That's all it is. How many is listening to me now? It's quiet. Thank God. Don't you settle for some artificial. Get the hold of the real thing. I believe in talking in tongues, but I'm talking about the real tongues. Quiet in here now. Thank you, Jesus. Go ahead and read the word. Search the scriptures. The very word that they preach from is the same word of God that'll tell you what's going to happen. That same word that'll say, talking about the harvest and how the wheat and the tares would grow together into the end time. It's here now. We're at the harvest time. That same word of God would tell you that men are going to be sent to bind the tares for burning. When in the world? I'm going to tell you now. You show me any other age where one man's ever had as much power as some of these preachers have got today. I don't mean to call names, but let me throw out a few. Look around. You got your Jerry Falwells, your Oral Roberts, your Billy Grahams, your Dr. Schuller's, this, that, and the other. All of these big shot preachers. When have you ever seen preachers have as much power as what they've got? And what are they doing? They're trying to tie people to them. How many is listening to me now? Hallelujah. Every preacher's trying to get people to be his disciple instead of Jesus' disciple. I've been just as guilty, I reckon, as anybody else. Only difference between me, God give me some money, and I ain't going to build no hospitals and schools and amusement homes and old folks' homes or whatever. I'm going to use my money to preach the gospel with. Somebody say amen now. I don't have any multi-million-dollar projects that mankind's raised up. People fall for that mess. It's quiet in here now, but I'm going to tell you the truth. But what is it? Why in the last 3 or 4 years, preachers have come out of nowhere, got on top, binding people to them? Hello? It's the Bible being fulfilled. Never been this way in history. Oh, there may have been a Billy Sunday or something back there, make a little stir, but my God, not a worldwide stir like preachers are doing today. Amen. Well, that was amateurish compared to what they're doing today. What is it? It's men raised up. Men not preaching the revelation of Jesus Christ. They don't even tell you who God is. They don't tell you how to get saved. They soft-pedal every one of those issues. You show me one that'll cry out against sin. You don't find them crying out against sin. They'll ride the top of that fence. They're just trying not to offend anybody, to make a giver out of everybody. Well, if I had wanted to have done it, I could have, my God, I could have had 1,000 people. I could have put Thomas Walker to shame over here at one time. I'm not knocking Thomas Walker. Don't misunderstand. I'm saying I drove by there a while ago. He's got a crowd. I could have had twice that many at one point. Hello? Thank God he puts me on the air or whatever over there in the morning. But I'm saying they got a beautiful church. They got a crowd like you wouldn't believe. I've stood under that tent and preached to 1,000 people right here in Rocky Mount. I could have started a church in this city and I could have had the biggest thing going 10, 12 years ago. But I'd have had to have changed my preaching and not cried out against sin. Hallelujah. I mean to get down and tell it like it is. Hallelujah. See, you lose disciples. But if I'd have wanted to slap everybody on the back and kiss the little babies and shook hands and had the chicken dinners and this, that, and the other, and all of these little things, and just been a nice, smiling preacher. Don't ask nobody to pay tithes. Don't I heard a preacher a while ago said, well, he said, there's a little brown envelope right there on your pew. Said, if you could, said, put a dollar in there and help the radio ministry. I thought that ain't gonna hurt nobody to put a dollar in there. They're not going to raise up against that. But I said, when you tell them to put 10% in there and pay your tithes, not me. I'm not going to do that. Hello? When you begin to cry out against witchcraft, uh-oh, you lose a few more. Hello? You know I'm telling you the truth now. Some of them want to go to these big shot churches and sit around and carry their root bags and their good luck charms and play the numbers rackets and everything else. Hallelujah. But if I'd have wanted just to talk about the Good Samaritan or the 23rd Psalm or the Lord's Prayer, we could have had a church packed and jammed and running over. But I have chosen the straight and narrow way instead. I've chosen the blood-bought way. I've chosen to follow God's path and to do what God said to do. I've chosen instead of just preaching little old wishy-washy lukewarm theology, I've chosen to preach the last day's message. And as a result, I may have lost thousands of people, but thank God, I'm not going to lose my soul in the end. Thank God I'm going to find my soul. Hallelujah. And one day I'm going to be called up a little higher. Thank God. Maybe I don't fare as well in this life as I could have. I guess I could have had a Rolls Royce. I could have had a mansion sitting up on the golf course somewhere. But thank God, I've chosen to go that straight and narrow way. But one of these days, thank God, I'm going to begin to walk on streets of gold. One of these days, I will have a mansion. Somebody say amen. Somebody say hallelujah. Somebody say Jesus. So I'm content. I'm content. Thank God. I'm content to just do what I'm doing. I'm happy this way. Praise God. So don't let me change. Let me just keep on like this. Thank God. But men binding tares for burning, but angels were also to come into the harvest and to gather the wheat. Not to bind them up, just gather them. Not bind them, but gather the wheat into the master's garner. That's my job today. I'm throwing out that word of God, them seeds. Thank God, and the elected ones is coming to it. Bible said they would. Bible said where the carcass is, that's where the eagles will be gathered together. Somebody said, what you mean where the fresh kill of meat is? Not just preaching some old tradition that's been handed down through generation after generation. But thank God where there's something new and where there's something fresh. That's where God's true children is going to gather together. Hallelujah. Thank you, Jesus. I'm glad. We're there now. We're at the end time now. If you want to know if these things are true, then you search the Word of God. Let's bow our heads. We're going to pray. Father, I thank you for what I feel right now. Thank you for everybody that's come to hear me preach today. Oh God, it's an awful late hour, Lord. But if somehow one of the elected ones might hear this and they've never been born again, have mercy on them. Bring them in, Lord, for it's too late. And everybody that heard me preach here today and out on the tape, wherever the tapes go. God have mercy on them. May every one of us draw closer and begin to do what you'd have us to do now. Knowing that time's winding up, Lord, let every one of us pray like we've never prayed before, give like we've never given before. Oh, God, have mercy on us today. Let us get convinced and concerned. Father, I want to thank and praise you for what I feel like you're doing right here today. Now move in hearts and lives. Somebody maybe didn't totally understand what I'm trying to say, but give them the revelation of it, Lord. Show it to them. Let them pray about it. Show them what's happening. I ask it in Jesus' sweet name right now. This rock is Jesus. Yes, He's the one. This rock

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His name is Jesus. Yes, He's the one.

0: preaching today, don't you? Thank you, Jesus. God gave me a message to preach one day, and
1: you have been listening to the powerful classic sermon by my husband Jim Loudermilk. I hope you have enjoyed hearing this wonderful message. God is moving among His people today. I want you to know that God can heal you and He will bless you. Remember to tune in to our next radio broadcast where we're spreading the gospel of Jesus Christ in these last days. Remember the power of prayer. I want you to remember to go to your mailbox and write to me with your prayer request. I will send you two free gifts, a book entitled I Saw the Death Angel and the Change of the Soul, and also the 5 Keys to Success. There is nothing too hard for God, because I believe God can change things. And when you write to me, to help us stay on the broadcast and keep sending out these beautiful programs, please enclose a faith gift offering. I want you to send it to Sister Annie, P.O. Box 18035, Raleigh, North Carolina, 27619. That address again is Sister Annie, P.O. Box 18035, Raleigh, North Carolina, 27619. I see the old clock on the wall says that my time is up, and I want to say goodbye. God bless you for now, and remember, God loves you and God cares for you.

0: Hello and welcome to Viva Miami on WRMI. I'm Jeff White. At the recent meeting of the National Association of Shortwave Broadcasters in Birmingham, Alabama, one of the speakers was Steve Herman, former chief White House correspondent for The Voice of America, and now head of a journalism institute at the University of Mississippi. At the meeting, Steve gave an update on what's been going on at the U.S. Agency for Global Media.
1: First, I want to be able to give you an update as best as I can objectively present it on what's happening with the Voice of America and the U.S. Agency for Global Media. And USAGM, of course, I think most of you know, oversees not only VOA, but the Office of Cuba Broadcasting, which is now just Radio Martí, Radio Free Europe, Radio Liberty, Radio Free Asia, and the Middle East Broadcasting Networks. I retired officially from VOA, I think, shortly after I spoke here last year. I think I retired at the end of June, and that also meant I was retiring from the U.S. Foreign Service under USAGM, not the State Department. I made it to about 19 years on staff, and that had followed a number of years as a Tokyo-based contract correspondent for VOA. I had planned to stick around a bit longer and perhaps return following retirement as a contractor in Washington, but it became clear that would not be feasible or desirable amid the virtual destruction of VOA and what is unfortunately an effort now to turn the rump of the organization into a administration mouthpiece, which is, by the way, a violation of the charter and firewall, which are both laws which were passed by Congress and signed by presidents. So even if I had agreed with the premise that the Voice of America should be a propaganda instrument of the White House, which I do not, obviously, that, for me, would, I believe, have meant potential future legal jeopardy, because any journalist at VOA who willfully ignores lawbreaking in the organization, which was a situation that I found myself in during the first Trump administration, when I was compelled to be a whistleblower to avoid what I saw as being complicit to illegal activity. In other words, I think those who kind of go along with the program, so to speak, may potentially be putting themselves in some future jeopardy, especially those that are in management or executive positions. Following an executive order that was signed on March 14th, 2025, aimed at dismantling USAGM, VOA experienced an unprecedented near-total operational shutdown, which is what I went into some depth about that last year. And over the subsequent year, there have been a series of high-stakes federal lawsuits filed by journalists, media unions, press freedom groups, that have transformed VOA into a central battleground over these issues of executive overreach, civil service protections, and congressionally mandated spending. In March of this year, a landmark federal court ruling declared that the administration's actions were illegal, voiding the mass terminations and ordering the full restoration of VOA's broadcasting operations and personnel, which has not happened. The catalyst for all this was the president's executive order directing that USAGM, along with some other federal agencies, be downsized or eliminated to the maximum extent permitted by law. This was administered under the guidance of a political appointee, Carrie Lake, who sort of self-designated herself as the acting chief executive officer of USAGM and then sought to downsize VOA. The administration had publicly characterized VOA as a financial burden and expressed explicit ideological dissatisfaction with its editorial output. The president, since his first administration, had criticized VOA, including at one point calling it the voice of the Soviet Union and a pro-China propaganda outlet. Immediately after the president's executive order, DOGE, the so-called Department of Government Efficiency, compelled USAGM management to issue a statutory minimum memorandum that placed 1,042 civil service employees, VOA, on indefinite paid administrative leave. Those who have not taken a voluntary buyout or retired remain, most of them, on paid administrative leave. There have been a few brought back to work. I'll talk more about that in a minute. But all these staffers were locked out of the Cohen Federal Building, which is the Washington, D.C. headquarters. Their security credentials were deactivated and access to editorial networks severed. Transmitters and transponders were shut off. Listeners heard static, or TV viewers saw a music loop. And it's no wonder that African audiences were questioning whether there had been a coup in the United States. Hundreds of personal service contractors who comprised a vital portion of VOA's international newsrooms and specialized language services had their contracts abruptly suspended or terminated. Contractors at transmission sites lost their jobs. Some have since been called back to work. And as I mentioned, there were a number of different lawsuits filed. And the two primary ones, the main statutory pillars, are violations of the firewall and separations of power and appropriations. For fiscal 2025, Congress had explicitly appropriated $875 million.

of the U.S. District Court for the District of Columbia ruled that essentially that what had been done was unlawful. Lambert, by the way, is a conservative appointee of Ronald Reagan. Carrie Lake described him as feeble and, quote, a rotund, woke, radical judge. Because her appointment was deemed unlawful, the court declared that all major administrative and operational actions taken under her tenure since March of 2025 were legally void ab initio. This directly invalidated a sweeping reduction in force decree issued in August of 2025, which had attempted to permanently eliminate hundreds of VOA positions. Because Judge Lambert had previously suspended the RIF pending a final ruling, these employees technically remained on the payroll throughout the litigation. In March, Judge Lambert had granted summary judgment on the plaintiff's Administrative Procedures Act claims, which had initial decision had was about implementing what the USAGM was calling a statutory minimum to halt broadcasting to a very minimal level and place over 1,000 employees on mass administrative leave. The judge ruled that was arbitrary, capricious, and contrary to the law. There was a mandatory back-to-work order issued on March 2026. A total of 1,042 full-time federal employees who had been sidelined were ordered to return to duty. The physical and digital infrastructure of VOA was supposed to be rapidly reactivated, but the agency said it was impractical, impossible to immediately reissue all those security credentials and reprovision the IT network their access to over 1,000 personnel. So there's a significant disparity remaining regarding the temporary and contracted workforce and Judge Lambert's orders. And there are, you know, other lawsuits going on. It's a whipsaw. It's very complicated. It's very distressing for these the journalists and technicians and operators and engineers and management that just want to go back to work. Because keep in mind, before all this happened, Voice of America, you know, had a massive international footprint, 49 language services, reaching an estimated 361 million people weekly. Today, its actual active operations are constrained to minimal outputs, struggling under the weight of the ongoing legal battles between these district court restoration orders and appeals court interventions. Right now, we're down, or VOA is down to six languages. The remaining services are heavily concentrated in a few high-priority strategic regions, including the Persian service. The other languages that are up at a minimal degree is Kurdish, Dari and Pashto for Afghanistan, Mandarin, and Korean. There's about 130 staff members, as best as we can tell, that are currently on duty and involved in production or output. It's a very sad situation. 600 personal service contractors who had previously managed the day-to-day operations of many of the foreign language newsrooms remain entirely excluded from active operations. Some people have noticed that USAGM is now running some recruiting advertisements to hire new contractors. Carrie Lake ordered removal of equipment from the Cohen Federal Building. Some studios were destroyed, and she canceled the lease for a new office building on Pennsylvania Avenue that VOA was to move to over a period of some years because who's been to the Cohen Federal Building, the VOA headquarters? Okay, I call it the Museum of Broadcasting, right? I mean, not only was a lot of the equipment in there very old, but the building itself was, you know, built during the Depression. But GSA essentially had kicked out VOA from that building.

0: thing, giving them a deadline, I think, of 2028. So Kerry Lake decided, well, we'll get some space over at the NASA building in D.C., which only had one small studio that VOA could utilize. It's just impractical.
1: That was Steve Herman, former chief White House correspondent of the Voice of America, speaking at the NASB annual meeting in Birmingham, Alabama. If you want to write to us here at Viva Miami, the address is info@wrmi.net. 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

0: It is written, Man shall not live by bread alone, but by every word that proceedeth out of the mouth of God. Welcome to Living the Bible with Miyako Namihira.
1: Hello everyone. Today, I want to talk about cancer. What is cancer? Of course, it is disease and fearful disease. Cancer is the disease of abnormal cells. The cell which became abnormal and grow abnormally fast and never rest. The cell which cease to rest is a cancer cell. Well, how does it come about? How do you get that? There's many reasons why you get that. Everybody knows smoking causes lung cancer, and eating habit, bad eating habit, will cause cancer. And X-ray, certain type of virus, and many causes. Stress is one of the cause of cancer too. So there are many cause. High voltage, electricity can be a cause. Spraying some type of hormone in excess taking can be a cause. And some type of chemicals and bad diet is one thing. And the colorings or some of sugar substitute like saccharin is known to cause cancer in laboratory animals. So the spray insecticides can cause cancer. Many things, chemicals. Then how do we treat that? What is a symptom? Bleeding can be a symptom that you can trace back. And lumps for an indigestion, mole, wart, hoarseness, and sore, which doesn't cure, weight loss. All these are symptoms that you may want to watch. Bleeding is one thing you have to watch, especially colon cancer, intestine cancer. You have to watch for bleeding. Throat cancer, hoarseness, all these things. Tobacco is known to cause lung cancer. And there's many cancer is caused by tobacco. Number one is lung, but then pancreas, stomach, bladder, throat, voice, esophagus, colon, all kinds of cancer is caused by tobacco. So if anyone is smoking, the best thing is to quit. Alcohol can cause cancer too. And it can cause cirrhosis of liver too, but liver cancer and esophagus cancer, all kinds of cancer. Some people think alcohol is good for heart disease, but drinking alcohol is far more disadvantage than little good may do for heart. There's no comparison. So it is best to quit alcohol too. Caffeine, coffee has a lot of caffeine, and it can also help to cause cancer too. Many people eat meat, and when worst thing you can do is when you barbecue the meat, there is charred this oil, you know, oil dripping, burned with coal and smoke. This causes something called benzopyrene. This is the great cause of cancer. It is equal to 600 cigarettes. Extremely toxic to the body. So it is best not to barbecue meat, especially with charcoal. It is known to cause cancer. It is very deadly chemical. So it is nice to know those things. And cancer is caused by, of course, tobacco, alcohol, fat, and meat. Meat consumption is really known directly proportion to cancer. Meat eating and cancer really correlates well. And especially colon cancer and breast cancer. So some people say, okay, meat is bad, so is fish okay? But fish is also causes cancer too. The reason is nowadays ocean water is polluted, and those pollution, the toxic material, is utilized by fish, and those cancer producing material is in fish, and by eating fish, people have more chance to develop cancer. Fish is better for heart disease than meat, but it gives cancer too. Sometimes it is really best to change to vegetarian diet. Vegetarian diet, vegetable oriented food is far better to prevent disease, especially cancer. Milk product, cheese, meat, and all these additives should be avoided, especially if you already have cancer. How do you prevent cancer? Of course, as I repeat, diet. But you can do wholesome program. First of all, the best, first of all, preventive way is to control diet. Eat only wholesome food. Avoid fat and oil, especially animal fat and animal oil. You want to avoid those. And next, you want to avoid every oil.
0: Except olive oil.
1: And try to avoid high protein diet. And it is best to do a vegan diet, that is vegetable source diet. And there's a certain thing to help us prevent cancer. That is certain elements like lycopene. If lycopene increases, pancreatic cancer is lowered. And lycopene is found in strawberry and tomato. Another thing that lowers cancer is beta carotene. It lowers cancer, especially lung cancer, epithelial cancer. And you can find beta carotene highest is in orange yam. It has 400 milligrams. Carrots is next, 330. And the sweet potato, all this yellow, reddish food has a lot of beta carotene. But another thing they found is some people take beta carotene pills, thinking more beta carotene is better. But statistics shows when they took beta carotene pills, some statistics shows they got more cancer. So it is always best to take these good things in the form of food, natural food, not by pill. Now, next thing that lowers cancer is vitamin C. This vitamin C is a scavenger for free radical, and it really helps our cells to be damaged cell to be amended. These free radical, what is a free radical? That's a electronic charged electrons. These are caused by all the reasons that I gave already: bad diet, tobacco smoking, chemicals, all this stress and everything. Whenever these negative elements come in, then create a free radical, these damaged oxygen. And these things will go to the cells and damage cells. Then these damaged cells will keep on giving the repeating itself, and damage cells and advance into the carcinogenic cells and become cancerous cells. But this vitamin C can amend this damaged genes and cells. And the vitamin C is found highest in red bell pepper. Next one is orange juice. And Brussels sprout is next. Grapefruits, strawberry, kiwi, orange, and so on. But most greens, vegetables, has some amount of vitamin C. So it is always good to eat raw vegetable and also raw fruits. It is best not to eat them together in one meal. Vegetable and fruit should not be eaten in one meal, because the digestion time is different, so it is best to eat in different meal. But in order to heal cancer, the first thing you have to do is diet change to wholesome food, the food which is prepared as natural as possible, unrefined natural food, wholesome food, whole wheat bread and brown rice, all this. But when you have a cancer, it is best to eat more raw fruits and raw vegetables. Some people do some juicing, like carrots and cabbage. Spinach is really known to prevent cancer. So all kinds of vegetable and juice them. Lemon is good. And another thing is drink lots of water to flush out all the poisons you have in the body. But make sure you don't drink any water when you eat. You have to drink water in between meals. Another thing you really must do is exercise. You really have to do exercise, lots of exercise. If you eat good food, sunshine will benefit you. But if you are eating bad food, sugar is very bad, fat is bad. If you are doing those, then even sunshine will damage you. So try to eat right, exercise, breathe deeply, sleep well, avoid any stress. Avoid any stress. If you can, rest well, exercise well. Some of the best exercises, yard work, weight bearing exercise, and also fast, brisk walking. And do a hot and cold shower. All kinds of, and of course, important thing is to have a faith and happy and think good thing, happy things, be happy. And all these programs all together can be added to prevent your cancer and better your health. So make sure you eat right and drink water well and rest well and have faith. Trust God. Footprint in the sand. One night, a man had a dream. He dreamed he was walking along the beach with the Lord. Across the sky, flashed scenes from his life. For each scene, he noticed two sets of footprints in the sand, one belonging to him and the other to the Lord. When the last scene of his life flashed before him, he looked back at the footprints in the sand. He noticed that many times along the path of his life, there was only one set of footprints. He also noticed that it happened at the very lowest and saddest time in his life. This really bothered him, and he questioned the Lord about it. "Lord, you said that once I decided to follow you, you would walk with me all the way. But I have noticed that during the most troublesome times in my life, there is only one set of footprints. I don't understand why when I needed you most, you would leave me." The Lord replied, "My precious, precious child, I love you and I will never leave you. During your time of trial and suffering, when you see only one set of footprints in the sand, it was then that I carried you.

0: Psalm 121. I will lift up mine eyes unto the hills, from whence come my help. My help cometh from the Lord, which made heaven and earth. He will not suffer thy foot to be moved. He that keepeth thee will not slumber. Behold, he that keepeth Israel shall neither slumber nor sleep. The Lord is thy keeper. The Lord is thy shade upon thy right hand. The sun shall not smite thee by day, nor the moon by night. The Lord shall preserve thee from all evil. He shall preserve thy soul. The Lord shall preserve thy going out and thy coming in, from this time forth and even for evermore. Psalm 121.
1: Psalm 103, verse 8 through 14. The Lord is merciful and gracious, slow to anger, and plenteous in mercy. He will not always chide, neither will he keep his anger forever. He has not dealt with us after our sins, nor rewarded us according to our iniquities. For as the heaven is high above the earth, so great is mercy toward them that fear him. As far as the east is from the west, so far has he removed our transgression from us. Like as a father pities his children, so the Lord pities them that fear him. For he knoweth our frame. He remembereth that we are dust.

come to Christ just as you are, weak, helpless, and ready to die. Cast yourself wholly on His mercy. There is no difficulty within or without that cannot be conquered in His strength. Some have stormy tempers, but He who calmed the stormy sea of Galilee can say to your heart, if you repent, peace be still. There is no nature that Christ cannot subdue, no temper so stormy that He cannot quell it, if the heart is surrendered to His keeping. No one need despond who commit his soul to Jesus. We have an all-powerful Savior. Looking to Jesus, the author and finisher of your faith, you can say, God is our refuge and strength, a very present help in trouble. Therefore, will not we fear, though the earth be removed, and though the mountains be carried into the midst of the sea, though the waters thereof roar and be troubled, though the mountains shake with the swelling thereof. Psalm 46:1-3.

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0: Welcome to God's Mighty Word with John Reed. Today, you'll hear how God's power can work more effectively in your life and the keys to His promises becoming real for you.
1: Hi, this is John Reed. Thanks for joining God's Mighty Word today. We have something very exciting to talk about today and is also very, very critical and important for every believer and every Christian. We're talking about investing in your relationship with God. We're going to talk about why you need to do it, why it's so important. Then we're going to talk about how you can do it. And then we're going to talk about what are the benefits you're going to receive. What's it going to do in your life and in your relationship with God by investing in it? And the way we're going to do this is we're going to relate it to something that we can all relate to in our lives, investing financially. So we're going to use a lot of the principles that we all know about in investments and investing and saving money and financially. We're going to apply those for the kingdom of God and investing in your relationship with God. And you're going to see some amazingly similar parallels. And once you understand these and you start to apply them in your life, you're going to start to see some really long-term, exciting benefits in your spiritual life by investing in your relationship with God. 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We save for money that when we're older and we can't work like we do when we're younger, that we still have a comfortable life, we still have an enjoyable life, we can still do the things that are important to us because we have the funds to do it. And that's how I want to relate it to our spiritual life. Let's look at those three again. Why do we want to invest in our relationship with God? Number one, there are times in our life we need God to move on our behalf. There are times we need an answer to prayer. There are times we need the presence of God. We need the peace of God. We need a miracle from God. And just like if when you have a financial emergency, but you've not been saving, you've not been investing, and suddenly you have a big need for something that's really critical, like your roof blows off your house and you have to put a new roof on. Well, in our lives, you don't want to wait until a dire circumstance comes that you need to get a hold of God. Now, thank God, God will still listen to us. God will still do His best to help us when we're in a desperate circumstance, but we don't want to wait until we absolutely have to get a hold of God, because by then it's not as easy to sense the presence of God. It's not as easy to see God move in our lives as if we've spent time building that relationship with God. You know, just like with financial investing, you can't try and save in a week what you should have been saving for 30 years over time. You can't wait until that storm is just right on your horizon and say, oh my God, we need to start saving. We need to get a hold of God. We need to make up 30 years of Bible study and prayer and getting close to God, because by the end of this week, I'm going to need a miracle and I need to start develop my relationship with God. Thank God, God is merciful. And I'm never going to say God won't do something when you need it, but the chances are much better. We're going to be better prepared for an emergency if we've spent time investing in our relationship with God over time. So you just like you don't have to save all your money in a week for an emergency. You don't have to try and pray up and pray through. That's an old term people used to use in churches I grew up in. You know, you got to pray through. Well, if you haven't prayed much for 10 years, it's really hard to pray through in a few hours to really start sensing the presence and the peace of God. Again, what does the Bible say about investing in a relationship with God? Well, it has a lot to say, but I'm going to start with one of my favorite verses that I've tried to make as kind of a keystone of my life. And it's in James chapter 4, verse 8. And it's very simple. It says, draw near to God, and He will draw near to you. It's a very short verse. But what does it say? It says, if you will take the time to invest in drawing closer to God, He will draw closer to you. Well, I tell you what, when we need things, when we need God to move in our lives, whether it be we just want to sense His presence, we need an answer to our prayer, or something else that's really important to us, it's much better when God is already drawn near to you than when it seems like He's a million miles away, and because you've been basically not investing in your relationship with God for a long time. It doesn't just say draw near to God once. This is a Bible verse that we need to apply in our lives every day. Draw near to God, and He will draw near to you. Now, there's some principles. So there's four basic principles about investing money we're going to talk about and how they apply to investing in your relationship with God. But first, I want to read you a parable out of Matthew 13. And this has to be our first attitude. Basically, why do we want to invest in our relationship with God? Well, look at what Matthew 13, verse 44 again says. And this is Jesus talking. Again, the kingdom of heaven is like a treasure hidden in a field, which a man found and hid. And for joy over it, he goes and sells all that he has and buys that field. Let's say there was just a field that was out there for sale. And he was just poking around and he found a bunch of diamonds in it. Something of great value. Well, what would he do? He'll say, wow, this is worth me selling everything else I've got and buying this field because there's great, great value in that field. So what the man does, he'll go home and he'll start saying, I'm going to sell this, and I'll use every dollar of savings because I know once I have that field, there's going to be these wonderful diamonds, this wonderful value in it. And Jesus is relating that to our relationship with Him. That a close relationship with God is worth all the effort and all the time and all the energy it takes to obtain it. And yeah, you're going to have to give up some things to develop that relationship with God. Just like that man who went and for joy over it, sell all that he has. Maybe he had an antique dresser that, oh, he loved it. It was the joy, but he knew he could get 100 denarii for that. Now, denarii is a term that's considered like a day's wage in the Bible times. Whether it's dollars or francs or pounds or euros or whatever you want to call it, yen, whatever it is, he likes that. But wait a second. What's more important, that dresser or that possession? But if that helps me obtain this, I will liken that to you have time. What are you going to do with your time? Well, let's see. I can watch TV. I can stream Netflix. I can go out and just play and do a lot of fun things with my time. Well, great. Those things are all great to do. But there comes a point where you've got to say, wait a second. I need to now invest some time in building my relationship with God. I'm going to stop strolling on Facebook. I'm going to stop checking on Instagram for just 5 minutes. To start spending some time reading the Word of God. Well, that's a little sacrifice, granted, but it shows you the whole principle of, wait a second, I am going to, instead of investing my time in something that long-term isn't really going to do me any good, just like if you got a nice paycheck and you went out and said, well, I'm going to go out and buy this and buy this and buy this and go here for a trip and all these wonderful things. But at the end of that time, what do you have left? Well, you've got some memories and some photos. Maybe you had a good dinner. Maybe you bought some nice clothes. But guess what? You could have taken that money and invested it. And over time, it would have been worth multiple times of much greater value than what you ended up spending it on. And I want to liken it to our time. I know we're all busy, but we all have the same 24 hours in a day. It's up to us how we choose to use that 24 hours. Now, agreed. Most of us have to go to work, or we have children to take care of. We're married, or we have jobs. We do things that take a lot of that time. But none of us does it take all 24 hours a day. There's not a one of us who can't start saying, I'm going to start investing 5 or 10 minutes a day in my relationship with God. And to do that, guess what? You will not suddenly have 5 or 10 minutes that, oh, it's very convenient for me now to start spending time with God. Oh, wow, I have 10 minutes, nothing to do, nothing pressing on me. Oh, gee, what shall I do with this time? Wow, I can pray. Wow, isn't that wonderful? Guess what? The vast majority are never going to have that time. Plus, if something's important to you, you're not going to give God the scraps, just your little old leftovers. You're going to say, hey, I'm going to carve out some time. Maybe it's in the morning. Maybe it's in the evenings. Maybe it's on your lunch hour. But you're saying, you know what? I'm going to take this 5 or 10 minutes. Now, eventually, that's a good place to start. Eventually, it'd be nice if we could spend more than 5 or 10 minutes a day seeking God. But we're never going to spend a half hour a day or an hour a day with God until we develop spending 5 or 10 minutes a day with God. Just like you're never going to save up $1 million until you save up $1,000. So if you say, if I can't save $1 million, this week I'm not going to save anything, well, that's pretty silly. Same thing goes with, well, I can't spend 3 hours praying and reading the Bible today, so I'm not going to spend 1 minute. You see the faulty of that thought process? But just like with money, you have a choice what to do with that. And it's important that you start saving and investing some of that and putting it into your spiritual relationship bank. Because there will come a time in all of our lives and we're going to need to withdraw from that spiritual relationship with God. There's going to be times we need to have that relationship with God. Now I'm going to read you another parable. This is in the same chapter of Matthew chapter 13, verse 45. And again, the kingdom of heaven is like a merchant seeking beautiful pearls. You know, we're all looking for good things in life, aren't we? We're all looking for something of value, whether it's in our relationship, in a nice car, in a nice house, in a nice family, in a nice job. But it says here, who, when he had found one pearl of great price, oh, he found that one pearl that was better than all the other pearls he had, better than all the other pearls he was looking for. He was a merchant. He'd spent a lot of time seeking pearls. And a lot of us have spent a lot of time seeking happiness and joy and satisfaction in things that aren't bringing the return that we hoped. Maybe they were things of the world. Maybe they were entertainment. Maybe they were wrong and very, very sinful things. Or maybe they were just hobbies or things that in themselves weren't wrong. I love to go out and play sports. There's nothing wrong with going out and playing a sport. But if I played sports, if I played basketball 24 hours a day, 7 days a week, I would be not a good thing. I would not have other things in my life because I'd have spent all my time on something that didn't bring the most important things. When it's time to pay for the house payment or pay the rent or buy food for the family, you know, if you spend all your time that week playing a sport or doing something that you enjoy but doesn't bring anything long-term that is useful to you, if you spent 10 hours that week scrolling your Facebook, your Instagram, and not 1 minute seeking God, other than maybe a few hymns you sang in church on a Sunday, well, I have to say, you're still seeking the pearls that aren't the most value. You're still seeking the ones that are of lesser value. But here it said who this one had found one pearl of great price, went and sold all that he had, and bought it. And again, it's the principle. When you find something of value, you work towards it. Now, you may not be able to grab and get that thing of value today. Maybe that thing of value is like you want to buy a house, a new house. It might take you a few years. It might take you 5 years of working and saving and investing to be able to get that one thing that's of real importance to you. But that's what our relationship with God should be. It should be the most important thing in our lives because it is of great value. And it's worth sacrificing the not so important pearls. It's worth sacrificing some of your leisure time. It's worth sacrificing some of your golf time or your TV time or your soccer time. Again, those things are all great in themselves, but they're not the pearl of great price. They're not the most important thing you can invest in. So I'm going to talk about four areas about investing and how they relate to our investing in our relationship with God. What's number one? Well, number one, when you invest, you need to do it regularly, even in small amounts, over a long period of time. And that's our relationship with God. You're not going to get all your praying done one day and then not have to pray or read the Bible for another year. I would rather you spend 5 minutes a day seeking the Lord and reading the Word of God and praying, reading the Bible, than once a month taking 2 hours. Our relationship, just like investing, has to be put in a little bit at a time, little bit at a time. And sometimes we fail, don't we? Oh, we mean to do it and we forgot. Or, oh my gosh, some emergency shows up, or we just plain got too busy and we missed it a day. Well, that doesn't mean you quit. You know, if 1 week you're investing, every week you're investing $25 in a savings account for your retirement, and 1 week something came up and it just blew your budget, you couldn't put in that $25. What do? You don't quit investing altogether. You just say, oh, well, I'll pick it up next week. And next week you don't have to double and make it 50. No, you just go back. And maybe if things are really tight, you break it down, maybe you put only $5 or $10. But you don't stop. Okay? So it is with our relationship with God. You know, we can set goals all day long about, I want to spend 5 minutes or 10 minutes praying and reading the Bible. And maybe one day it's 7 and the next minute it's 12. Or one day you totally forget, or something comes up, or 2 or 3 days go in a row and you've missed it. Guess what? That's okay. Don't try and make it up by doubling or tripling up. These are very practical principles we use in finances all the time. We just have to apply them to the kingdom of God. So every time you fall down, you get back up. And you say, oh my gosh, John, I should have been doing this 10 years ago. Well, most of us have waited too long to start investing financially. But we don't give up and say, I'm not even going to try because I didn't do it 10 or 20 or 30 years ago. So forget about it. God's not mad at you. It's just time to now start. Start investing again. And that's what I challenge you now in the relationship with God. So what you want to do is say, okay, my goal is this, Lord. I'm going to set a goal for the next month. I'm going to spend 5 minutes a day praying and reading my Bible. And you say, oh, wow, what's 5 minutes going to do? It doesn't matter. What matters is that you are starting saving. You're starting to invest in the kingdom of God. You're starting to invest in your relationship with God. And then you'll find after 30 days, wow, I want to do more. Something's changing. I'm sensing more of the presence of God. I'm getting a little closer to Him. Now, yeah, you've got a long way to go. A little progress is better than no progress. Small amount over a long period of time. Never give up, and you'll look back and say, oh my gosh. One day you'll look back and say, all this relationship with God, yes, it's grown over years, but it started so small. It started with just a few minutes a day. Just like the person who may have a wonderful retirement and pension now, so he has a very comfortable retirement, looks back and says, oh, yes, it was only a few dollars. It was only a little bit of money, but I did it and I kept at it. And guess what? Now I'm comfortable. And that's how your relationship with God should be. Yeah, you might have failed a lot of it, but you got up and you started and you built it and you built it and you built it, and you look back and now you've got a relationship with God to carry you not just through the rest of this life,

my Savior, and that's about all I got relationship. But no, but Jesus, you're my Savior. You're my friend. You're my partner in life. You move in my life. You bless my family. You bless my job. My finance. You know, Jesus wants to be your partner. He doesn't just want to be a remote Savior somewhere that you just pull out of your pocket, or a remote emergency button, emergency escape hatch. Jesus does not just want to be your emergency escape hatch. Oh my God, when things are really bad, I'll pull out, oh Lord, help me. He doesn't want to just be that. He wants to be your partner. He wants to be your friend. He wants to help you prepare for the future. He wants to help you plan for the future. He wants to lead and guide you so you don't get into some of those bad situations that at the end it's like, oh God, help me now. You know, what's better? God leads you and guides you and protects you from certain things because you have a relationship with Him and you're seeking Him? Or is it better just to ignore Him until you really need Him, when you need that emergency escape hatch, and then say, oh God, please hear me. Yeah, I know I messed up and got myself in this, but now please get me out of this. I'd rather not be in that position. Now, what's the second thing about investing that's very important? You can't go on your feelings. Let's say you're putting away a certain amount of money, let's say every week. Well, one day, you may feel, oh, this is great. I'm so excited about investing this $25 or 25 pounds or 25 euros into my savings or my retirement account. This is great. And then the next week you get paid. This, oh, my gosh, I feel really bad about this. I could really use that someplace else. I really don't want to feel like it. But guess what? You've got to ignore those feelings and keep to the plan. Keep to the plan. And guess what? Results-wise, it doesn't matter how you feel when you invest it. You still got the results of the investment and the returns and the interest and the benefit long-term. And so it is when you take those 5 or 10 minutes today to start praying and seeking God. Well, one day you may feel, oh, this is great. I'm really enjoying this. I'm reading the Word of God. Oh, wow, this verse just really applies to me today. I got so blessed in my 5 or 10 minutes. And then the next day, oh, my God, is this boring? This is, I can't, if this 10 minutes seems like an hour. My mind's wandering all over the place. I can't control my thoughts. This is the hardest thing I've ever done. Well, guess what? Ignore your feelings. You don't pray for feelings. You don't worship God to get feelings. You worship God because He tells us to, because it draws us closer to Him. The feelings are just the byproduct. Sometimes you have them. They feel good. Sometimes you don't have them. Guess what? It doesn't matter. You have to

I prayed for everything I could think of. I prayed, talk, and pray, and I look at my watch, and 2 minutes had gone by. I go, holy cow, how am I going to keep this up? I'd start reading the Bible, and I'd fall asleep. I'd start reading the Bible, and it's like, this is the driest thing. This is like dry eating a week-old steak. It is so dry. And that whole first month, I can't think of one time I walked out of there thinking, oh my God, I've got these wonderful emotions. I've got these wonderful feelings. I'm so excited. That was such a blessing. But you know what? After about a month, even though the time I invested didn't feel that great, I started sensing God closer to my heart. I started sensing more of the joy of the Lord. I started sensing more of the peace of God. I found that things that used to tempt me easily didn't quite tempt me as much. I started feeling more of a hunger in my heart for God. I started to enjoy serving God more. I started enjoying the things of God more. Even though I didn't necessarily feel great feelings during my investment time with God, the results started. I started earning interest on my investment. And just like with your investment, you invest that money every week for a year. Sometimes you felt good about it. Sometimes you had emotions. Other times you felt hard. Then you get your statement. You say, my God, I've saved thousands of dollars. And plus, I got another few hundred in interest. Look, I'm earning money. I'm earning interest. I'm developing my investment in finances. That's the same way it is with investing in your relationship with God. Yes, you're going to start feeling the presence of God. And then what you do, okay, well, so you started with 5 or 10 minutes. Guess what? You start getting closer to God. Guess what? Then say, well, I'll start taking 10 or 15 minutes or 15 or 20 minutes. I might even get up to a half hour in the next year. That's how it grows and grows. Just like your investment portfolio is going to grow and grow and grow, the same way your investment portfolio in the kingdom of God will start to grow. Then prayer time started to become more exciting. Then I started to sense the presence of God. Then every time I'd open the Bible, I started to see a verse that really ministered to me and applied to me and helped me today. Not at the beginning, though. But I didn't quit. And just like investment, don't quit. Don't quit. Number three, you're going to go up at times and down at times. And you're going to fail at times. You're going to make mistakes at times. But over the long term, it won't matter. Because if you have the goal, I'm going to invest long-term in my relationship with God. If you miss it for a week, don't stop. Just get back in investing. If you don't quit, nothing can stop the long-term benefit. Number four, you need, just like with finances, you need a diversity of investments. You can't, as they say, put all your eggs in one basket. You can't put all your money in the stock market. You can't put all your money in a gold mine or a coal mine. You can't put all your money just in a savings account. You need a diversity of investments. What do you mean by that? Well, just like you have a diversity of investments, you have a diversity in your investing in your relationship with God. Number one would be prayer. You don't want to just pray all the time and never read the Bible. The next diversity investment is read the Bible. You don't want to just read the Bible and say, I don't feel like praying. No, you want to have a diversity. Third one is going to church, finding a church where you worship God and you meet with other believers and you work for God in a church. Well, that's an important part. You don't want to just read the Bible and pray and never go to church and never be around other believers. On the other hand, you don't want to just go to church and never read the Bible and pray. Another investment is getting your life right with God. Getting rid of those things in your life that are not proper, that you know God's dealing with you to stop doing, and live for Him in a stronger and a better way. And again, that's a diversity investment. All of these four things are you're investing in your relationship with God. Those things work together. And yeah, you're going to make mistakes. Things won't always go on as you plan. But if you do these things over a long period of time, you will build and invest in a long-term relationship with God. But thank God, unlike a financial investment that ends when we leave this world, our relationship with God will just keep growing and building through all eternity. So why not start today? Just decide, Lord, talk out to Him. Lord, I want to start building my relationship with You today. I want to set aside just a few minutes a day to start drawing.

0: drawing closer to you. Because I know your word, Lord, says, if I do that, you will then start drawing closer to me.
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for tuning to the Full Gospel Hour broadcast. The Pagan Shepherd to Preacher. The Pagan Bob, let this mind be in you. The Pagan also in. The Pagan Jesus. People's mind thinks. Jonah's mind figured out too how to run. What are you preaching? Reverend's mind always on the run from preaching to preaching that God bids him. You preaching. The power in the form of God. The power in not robbing to be equal with God. The power equal in nature, friend. He said, I ascend to my Father and your Father, my God and your God. He got a Father and a God, equal in nature. Divine, what are you preaching? One, but not the same one, Mr. Jesus only. I like you and all, but I don't buy into your oneness because I can debate you with a King James Bible and you just sit there and stutter with something. You know you will too. You play on the minds of younger people that don't know how to debate. We preaching. Nay, I ask for. Tell me, preacher. What do I want to hear? Tell me, preacher. Himself of the reputation. And took upon him the form of a son. The man made in likeness as the man preached. Being found in fashion as a man, he had only one thing he could do. Subject himself to God Almighty, his Father, and toe the line and hammer like a hammer. Reproving and rebuking and teaching and training. The Holy Spirit! If you found in fashion as a man, you're going to do that and you're going to do something else. The Holy Spirit! Get your car! The Holy Spirit! And in fashion the man, he humbled himself. He humbled you to obey. Obedient to death. There's a cross we die daily on, friend. And every day there's a choice to man up. You preaching. In season, out of season. We're out of season in this country. You don't preach what they used to preach in holiness 140 years ago. We preaching. Death of the cross. You want to know what a cross is? Just come against this generation. They touch on that. God! Somebody might see we'll have to come out and do something better. But God, if he ain't got no choice, but God, if I'll exalted him, give him a name above every name. In the name of Jesus, everything should bow. Things in heaven, things in earth. Things under the earth. I mean to talk. Bust that double marriage up. The first one you vowed for better or worse, to death do you part. To have no affection for none other, to death do you part. The mouth of two or three witnesses, every word established. Father, Son, and Holy Ghost. If I ain't going to hear, you preaching. They trained preachers. That's the way it was at one time. To change came. Divorce became a big issue. So church has got to change. I'm not changing. 434-579-6130. Jesus says you put away your wife, you cause her to commit adultery. She used to have a man on top of her. Go to hell out! She gonna have one somewhere approaching today. Divorce begets adultery. They train preachers on these things. Long holiness used to hold us that we preach. They see the freight train of divorce and remarriage and sell out and compromise coming down the tracks, puffing hard, chugging hard. It affects them too. I'm not going to let it affect me now. They don't admit it affects them, finances. Every tongue should confess that Jesus Christ is Lord. Oh, the glory of God the Father busted up. That he's Lord and what he said reigned. We shouldn't do what we're doing. Half of it. We shouldn't do it half. They fold up anyway. Went home too. And the left said, boo. And you know, most of these preachers that never got in the pulpit and said, I was dead wrong and I won't do it next. What will you do? They won't get up there and say, we should never have done this and we're not going to do it next time. Carefully someplace. They're used to it overseas. But my beloved, but you always obeyed in my presence only, but now in my absence much more. But you hold salvation.
vision. But happily he preaches. Not work out your own salvation, ignoring what Paul said and John wrote and preached. Work it out in compliance with that we he preaching. Because see, people got a spirit down in the woman now. Work out your own salvation, Reverend. Then I'll work out mine. That ain't what he was talking about. We preaching. Work out your own. Sweep around your own door, Reverend. Before you sweep around mine. The Holy Spirit is up in them. The Holy Spirit of Antichrist. The Holy Spirit. But some people need a good preacher overseas. Some people. Good people. But God is working in you. Yahweh, the will to do is good. That's what I'm talking about. Do all things without murmuring and disputing. Murmuring and disputing. Lady folks. Church women. Pentecostal. We preach it. It's Sunday Pentecostal. I've seen people lose that glory off their life. It don't last long now if you reject authority and the truth of God. You turn away your ear from hearing the law, hearing preach. Train and talk, we preaching. Prayer abomination, we preaching. They don't know that. We pray on top of anything, but no, you ain't not always. I pray for some people, God will help them get sorry about it one of these days. God Almighty Yahweh works in you to will and do of his good pleasure. I'm going to try to. But all things without murmuring and disputing. The blameless. The harmless. The hard sons of God without rebuke. What God don't mean by nothing wrong with you, John. In the midst of a crooked and perverse generation, we shine. We all do better. Like we all do a little bit better. No, not a whole lot better. Hey, preaching. Shine as lights in the world. John the Baptist was a burning and shining light. They were a season willing to hit. I've seen this stuff over and over again. For a season, they're seasoned and willing to try to preach it till we ain't preaching. But until they got out of season with other people preaching today, Psalm 119, he preaching again. Hey, you preaching. Go on with daddy. Oh, dried up daddy and uncle. Can't mean they try to. Put on the show, lights, camera, action, roll them, baby. Now, we're really going to have the church we should have had all year long, but we won't preach enough to get it that way no more. We're ashamed a little bit, if somebody else is ashamed. The power of the bless! The worthy and the fire in the way! The power walk in the law! The law is up! Authority. James and John were preaching with authority. The other 70 were sent out also. He that heareth them heareth you. Heareth Christ. He that heareth you heareth Christ. We preach him. He trained him what to say. We preach him. They trained, Reverend. Don't shove this stuff too hard now. Let them think their way through and work out their own salvation, waiting their wife and family or husband. We preach him. Don't come in there declaring unto you the testimony of God, where God testifies from A to Z through your lips, the full counsel of God, and affirms it constantly. Reverend, we'll have to let you go. Head count and finances, brother. We ought to do it. The power! May he keep his testimony. The power! Seek him with the whole heart. The power! He that doeth truth like that cometh to the light. The power! Preacher! The power! Pass it up! Preach. It's tough sometimes. They also do a, you seek him and still pray around the order and the obedience. How could you walk together? I've learned my past. I've had to correct it, friend. A lot of people don't admit they've done nothing wrong. But say, well, sanctified, I ain't done nothing wrong since I prayed the prayer. Be preaching. Rebellion is a sin of witchcraft, friend. Stubbornness is iniquity and idolatry. And it's sanctified reverend. He's stubborn as a mule. Be preaching. He walks in craftiness, weighing everything out, what he's willing to muscle up and do. We preach him. I can't mean they want to put on this show, brother. The power also do no iniquity. The power they shut out can't mean too. But he COVID lies. The power, what it was. And waited. To the left says, all right, we'll let you play now. That's what you're doing. They used to want to shut down great, great, great. We preach him. Forsake not the assembling of yourselves together. Overseas, they have to deal with this all the time with the flood.
They have to deal with the fact that police and brute beasts can come at any time. They have to plan things carefully. Hey! Preaching. They do no iniquity. They walk in his ways. And the fire! I don't work too hard, friend. Throw it away now. I made some mistakes along the way, honey, if it helps you. You have to face the cold, hard facts. I botched it. And you have to be recovered out of the snare of the devil by acknowledging the truth. And sometimes it's like pulling teeth, friend, to try to straighten it out. We preaching. It hurts. Well, it hurts. It hurts. That's why it's called cross-bearing. We preaching today. Thou hast commanded us to keep thy precept. But Jonathan, the holiness is used to me. We got a little body stuff in this church, brother. We'll fire you, preacher. You come here with the same old monkey business. I don't know why you're doing it. Your family. Go to hell then. Luke chapter 1. We ain't talking a bit now. That's why it happens. If his wife and daughters, his daddy and husband, you preach everything you can preach and pray down some more, and we'll back you 100%. The man who come in there, boy, he'll be like pop out and eat his can of spinach and hit that pulpit and Superman. Preach over top of it, but it's hard. You preach. Hey, holy just preach, friend. Hey, you preaching. You know what I'm talking about. And we don't believe in stuff like this, but old folks remember Superman. Clark, mild-mannered Clark Kent went in the phone booth and come out, and he was Superman for a while. Brother, you mount that pulpit, this mild-mannered whippy chuppy stuff got to go. You got to be Superman. You better morph into a sin-killing preacher. Hell in, friend. Although, you're right, no. I know they're soft. You come around here, I'm trying not to be soft. It's a war at times. Luke chapter 1. I don't believe in Superman, but you know what I'm talking about. You morph into a sin-killing, high-powered, rebuking man teaching the whole truth. Spiritual warrior! Everybody will leave. One of them might stand. There won't be enough for you. Luke chapter 1. They know what it is. Authority. Verse 5, there was in the days of Herod, the king of Judea, a certain priest named Zacharias, the course of Abijah, his wife, the daughter of Aaron. They sneer at you, friend. I've seen that sneering spirit come into people when they face law and order in their face, church government hammering out rebuke. And then they wouldn't do it, and that sneer come into their face. We preaching. They came into Judas, too. We preaching. They smile for a while. They get exposed for the blood. Zacharias of the course of Abijah's wife with the daughters of Aaron, her name was Elizabeth. Righteous before God. Walking in all the commandments and orders of God. So if they were walking in all the orders of God, blameless, Zacharias as a righteous priest, start doing what the priests do, preaching the law, their wife would have been screaming at him. We preaching. 4-3-4-5-7-9-6-1-3-0. She might not like everything, though, but hey, she what? We preaching. You do the truth, you come to the truth. We preaching on it now. 4-3-4-5-7-9-6-1-3-0. Hey, preaching. They trained up John, too. She might have stuck a little bit into him while he sat on her knee. We preaching. Some commandments and ordinances of God blame. We preaching. Hey! 4-3-4-5-7-9-6-1-3-0. Who else on a shortwave and computer? I ought to be on all types of stations. Other people got on that because you sent them money, some of you buffoons, while they did their crimes and sins and sexes. I spend money to get lawyers to pay. I didn't send them a dime, but I faced stare down a couple times. I faced others down too, friend. Pull it plug. More than one community ball. Pull it plug. That's what I'm talking about, busted. They'll all leave. If they can't have the cake and eat it too, you know. Remarriage and God too. Pull it plug, pull it plug, pull it plug. Pull it plug! Pull it plug!
The wife rules. Titus chapter 2. I don't care what you think. He told me to preach the word, not preach what you want. What are you preaching? What are you preaching? I always used to preach. Because they'd drag everybody they could with them. The best people would. The others come on did pretty good too back then. 434-579-6130. Hey, had to do good. Peer pressure was heavy back then. Expectations in the holiness movement wasn't like the other church. Well, hey, we try to act like they gonna roll the clock back away. Well, you something? Hey, great. James and John preached 365 days a year, 52 weeks a year. And they want something to count meeting time. They shut them down anyway. And we're going to try to put on the show. They won't put no nap. Titus chapter 2, verse 11. Praise your God. And it's salvation. Where is it appearing at now? It's supposed to first appear in the pulpit and then permeate through the church. And then the church lives something that's a rebuke. It's a rebuke to all men. Bring shame on. Now the church done been shamed. They shut down too. Used to be the world supposed to hang their head when the preacher walked down the street. Good deacons too. Now they want the church hanging their head while the sin struts everywhere. Bold as a lot. You hear what I'm saying, but who will turn and embrace the right way and buck up? We scared. Teaching us right from the pulpit. Denying ungodliness and worldly lust. I've never seen a Bible jump up yet and start defending the truth. The pulpit's supposed to teach you denying ungodliness. Worldly lust. Live soberly, righteously, and godly in the Father, why preach? The fivefold ministry is supposed to teach you this. I've never seen a Bible jump up and start pounding this stuff like a hammer defending the truth. What are you preaching? I'll read it. Hey, you preaching? Teaching you. Hey, what are you preaching? They'll walk. You crowd the home life. They invade the home life. They're going to fight. They'll pretend a while. But if you affirm constantly and keep coming, you're going to find out then who means you won't do that, friend. The for the blessed hole. Glorious appearing the great God. Savior Jesus Christ. Prayed himself for us. Redeem us from all iniquity. All of it. Pure, if that was how you feel, pure your people. Zealous of good works. Preaching. But farms will be good in communities. Well, the Amish do some of that. They're good at it. They kind of withdraw from the world, pretty much. 434-579-6130. If you got somebody teaching you, bust that double marriage up, possess your vessel in sanctification and honor, and adultery and fornication and stuff, don't run rampant on this community. We preaching now. But if we don't come out of sin, we come out of the world, the church world in vain. 434-579-6130. What do you think about it, friend? You scared, ain't you? You scare my home line. I know what you're saying. I've been listening to them right good while for the blood too long. But gave himself for us. He looked for that blessed, hope, and glorious appearing, the great God, our Savior, Jesus Christ, who gave himself for us. He might redeem us from all. But what's it up in liberty? They'll tell you it's all right. Y'all come. Second, third marriage, they'll accept it. What else can you do? You're going to blow the church into all the pieces. It's already blown to pieces with sin in the camp. Read 1 Corinthians 5. Put away from yourself that wicked person. You puffed up and not mourning over sin in the church. That we eat preaching. 434-579-6130. They used to help you if you could be helped. But if you want to live smack dab in sin and come in there and shake yourself and praise the Lord, they're going to tell you flat out other churches are after we. But God will show redeem us from all iniquity. Himself peculiar people and tell us the good works. They do, we might not do it. Exhort and speak with all. If somebody else don't do it, what are you preaching? Hey, preaching. We'll do something else. If my home, what are you preaching? Exhort and rebuke if we want to with all authority. Speak and exhort, rebuke with all authority. These things command and teach, said Paul.
I charge you before the Lord. Set in order the things that are wanting. Authority in the house of God. Hey, preaching. Hey, 434-579-6130. Now, some people will go down to Starsville or Jim Jones, and they'll fall down and do whatever they say. But I find when you preach the truth, if their wife wanted to go, we ain't preaching. You come with the truth, pierce, bust it up and all the rest of it, piercing with the truth. Then we ain't preaching. Because no man can come to Christ except it's been given from the Father. And what I'm preaching is Christ. Just parts of it. It's a lot deeper than James and John had more. And nobody can gobble that down unless God chooses to help them. They got to mean it for the blood. But let no man aspire, right? No man can deal with law and order coming out of the pulpit with power. Camp meeting, brother. We're coming there and preach a little hard on camp meeting night. Couple nights. And that gets us off the hook for the rest of the year. No, it don't. People see this fool mess going on. We preaching. They do a little bit. Now, I'm talking about living something, friend. Revelation 22. I'm talking about living holiness and righteousness. Standards, walking in the truth. Stepping high, stepping in the truth, friend. Shame to get mad if you say anything. Just say anything, get mad. Revelation chapter 22. Verse 10, he that saith to me, seal not to say in the prophet's book, the time is at hand. It's on the hand now. It's coming, man. He that's unjust, let him be unjust still. Stay in your doctrines. Fighting against the truth. He that filthy, let him be filthy still. I can't change it. Righteous be righteous still. They'll quit then. Hey, that righteous, he that holy, let him be holy. They can't do it now. Why? How many people were saved in Noah's day? Says nothing about his wife, how she lived or thought. You really don't say much about Joshua and Caleb's wife and family. What did they do? They zeroed in on that law and sucked it on down and gobbled it on down. More than you know, we preaching. 434-579-6130. Oh, I come quickly, my reward to me. You ain't gonna do nothing. You won't. Every man according to his work. People think too, friend. They think. They plot their exit from having to be told what to do. They do. Before they make the move. You know, Judas might have plotted a little while. He thought about things a while too long. You ever heard you say you think long, you think wrong? If you're planning the wrong stuff long, we preaching. If we consider that from where we land, but when we come out, we might have opportunity to return. We preaching. My mouth of me. Holy blood. He said, I've come quickly to reward with me. To give every man his work to be. Work ain't got nothing to do with it, brother. Y'all come for that thing. Open the mega. Get it in the end. First and the last. They hide who they really are. He is not with authority preaching the full counsel of God. All you know. They ain't with it, friend. They know they're not too. They fake some. Blessed are they that do his commandments. The right to the tree of life. The right to the gates of that. The survival will let down a door. The right sorcerer. The right homemongers. Every preacher. The right murderers and idolaters. The right to my lover that make a lie. The holy plant. This old train is bound for glory. Don't care nothing but the righteous and holy. I just read it. 434-579. Old folks remember them songs. No jokers, no cigarette smokers. We've heard in our past. This train bound for glory. Don't care nothing but the righteous and holy. 434-579-6130. Do you believe this stuff? You privately know I'm right. Not all the way. If somebody else said, amen, he's right. Hey, preaching. Hey, where you see? Now, where do you see what the new world ought to bring down of death and destruction? The holy and God, and don't let him, he might help him die. The holy prayer. Hey, preacher. Even the Jews are going to have some attitude adjustment there. Preach it, brother. Preach it, two witnesses, liars. The holy prayer. Anybody preach the holy blood. The holy prayer.
don't know what you are now. You mean what you mean. I mean what I mean, friend. But you preaching 2 Corinthians chapter 6. We need to do better, a lot better. Yeah. All you got to do is just believe what the Word of God said and do it. What are you preaching on it now? I preach the Word too. You preach. 2 Corinthians chapter 6. Verse 14, be not unequally yoked together with unbelievers. Busted up fellowship, have righteous with unrighteous. What communion have light with God? We burn in our past, friend. Where are you, friend? 434-579-6130. This is a long journey. You might not have long now. To work out your salvation with fear and trembling and cough up the things that made us stumble in the past. And cough it up. 434-579-6130. I'm one agreement. The temple of God, but idols, you the temple of the living God. The God is said I would dwell in them. Walk in them. I'll be their God. They might do what they shouldn't do. You think long, you think wrong if you're thinking the wrong thing. We heard that saying before. If you're thinking about evasive, how you get out of cross-bearing, how do you get out of subjection, and how you can make your life the way you want it to go and have a little Jesus in with the mix, you're preaching. 434-579-6130. Spin that shortwave dial around. Spin the AM dial around. A few people preach some, just a few. What they want to preach. What are you preaching? Come out among them, be ye separate, saith the Lord, and touch not the unclean thing. I receive you. Be a father unto you, be my son and daughters. Preach. Money works now. Hey, preaching. Behind, therefore, these promises, dearly beloved, cleanse ourselves from all filthiness of the flesh and spirit, perfecting holiness in the fear. Perfecting holiness? I'm a holiness preacher. I'm not saying, well, I'm just a full gospel Pentecostal brother today. I'm not distancing myself from holiness. Making nice, avoiding issues, busted up. Preaching on it. Perfecting holiness in the fear of God. Peculiar people. Holiness used to mean to be peculiar. But they weren't trying to be like other churches. They were trying not to be that way. Listen. How to gravitate to the center. Like politicians. Put anything in the wind. And what brings more money and popularity. But that necessarily alienating and showing his hand to the old saints that don't want to do it. I didn't want to. They do it too now. They did. You're preaching. Behind yourself from all filthiness of the flesh and spirit. Affecting holiness of the fear. They didn't say nothing about being slightly better than the church down the road. Perfecting holiness. What's that double marriage? Reverend, know if he don't let them have their second and third marriage or the fourth one, he ain't going to have much congregation at all. What are you preaching? So he'll make a covenant with death, with hell, he'll get an agreement. It's in him to do that. In order to appear like he's doing God's service. Cut it all. There's a full gospel radio.

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0: Welcome to Copenhagen Calling. I'm Julian Isherwood, and I'll be your host for the next half hour with your weekly compendium of news and views from Denmark, the Nordic and Baltic region, and the European Union. This week we hear that the Danish embassy in Iran has been reopened. We also hear that there's been a sharp drop in the number of residence permits granted to students from Nepal and Bangladesh. And researchers at the University of Copenhagen believe they may have found a solution on how fruit and vegetables can have a longer life. In our travelogue, we introduce you to the Jutland capital, Aarhus. And from the EU, we hear about this week's EU-Moldova summit. And finally, we hear from the NATO Secretary-General, Mark Rutte, following the meeting of NATO's defence ministers. But first, the news from Denmark. The Danish embassy in Iran has been reopened. Foreign Minister Lars Løkke Rasmussen has informed the Foreign Policy Committee of the move. The Danish embassy in Iran has been temporarily closed to the public since March 10, 2026, due to the serious situation in the country. In light of the improved security situation in Iran, the embassy in Tehran is reopened. Denmark's ambassador to Iran has been working from the embassy since the 19th of June. The Iranian authorities have been informed about the embassy's reopening and the ambassador's return. With the reopening, Denmark follows a number of other EU countries that have also reopened their embassies in Tehran. The reopening of the embassy in Tehran does not change the fact that the Ministry of Foreign Affairs continues to advise against all travel to Iran, just as Danes who are staying in Iran are still encouraged to leave the country. There has been a sharp drop in the number of residence permits granted to students from Nepal and Bangladesh. New figures from the Immigration and Integration Ministry show that around 50 permits were issued in the first 5 months of this year, compared to about 800 in the same period last year. Immigration and Integration Minister Morten Bødskov says the changes are working as intended, adding that the student visa system should be used for education, not as a route into the Danish labour market. The government is now planning further restrictions. A previously proposed measure will be introduced, removing the possibility for international students from outside the EU to bring family members with them to Denmark. There are also plans to shorten the period graduates can stay in the country to look for work after completing their studies. The changes follow a recent rise in student arrivals from both Bangladesh and Nepal, alongside concerns that some may have used study programs as a pathway to work. Universities and education groups have previously warned that tighter rules could make Denmark less attractive to international students, though no reaction is included in the ministry's statement. Now, if you think about the fruit in your kitchen, bananas, avocados, tomatoes, for example, before they reached you, many travelled thousands of miles. But along the way, millions of tons never make it to store shelves. One of the main reasons is something you can't see, a natural gas called ethylene. Ethylene controls how fruit ripens, but during the transport, when produce is packed tightly into containers, the gas builds up in the air. That speeds up ripening and often spoilage. Now, researchers at the University of Copenhagen believe they may have found a solution in a very simple material, clay. The team, led by Associate Professor Heloisa Bordallo, modified ordinary clay so it can trap ethylene gas. By tweaking its structure to create more tiny spaces, they made it capable of absorbing and holding significantly larger amounts of the gas. That means less ethylene in the air and slower ripening. The idea is simple. Small sachets or pads of the clay could be placed with fruit during shipping, working much like the moisture-absorbing packets you find in packaging. The benefit? Less waste and potentially better fruit, because today much produce is picked early to survive long journeys, which affects flavour. If ripening can be controlled, the fruit could be harvested later, closer to its peak. Researchers say that the next step is testing the material in real packaging. If it works, clay could help tackle one of the biggest challenges in the global food system. It turns out that even the Danish state can have a bit of a whoopsie on the calculator. According to DR, the Prime Minister's office has admitted to a rather regal blunder. Last year, King Frederick and his mother, Queen Margrethe, were accidentally paid 300,000 kroner too much in their state allowances. Yes, even in one of the world's most efficient countries, someone apparently clicked the wrong index, and suddenly the royal bank account got a little extra sparkle. The mistake dates back to the 2024 change of our monarch, when the technical index used to calculate royal payments was supposed to switch over in 2025. Instead, it was switched in April 2026. A small delay, only about a year and a bit, and as Prime Minister Mette Frederiksen politely put it, this was a regrettable error. The government is signalling a major change to Denmark's everyday tax landscape, and it's one that could be felt on everything from your morning latte to the paperback you pick up on the way home. Ministers have announced a proposal to abolish the so-called book and coffee tax, a long-criticised levy that currently adds extra cost to printed books, cafe beverages, and a range of small cultural and hospitality purchases. The argument from the government is straightforward. The tax is outdated, administratively heavy, and out of step with how Danes actually consume culture and cafe life today. According to the proposal, removing the tax would lower prices modestly, reduce paperwork for small businesses, and, the government hopes, give a boost to both the publishing sector and the struggling cafe economy. Critics, however, warn that the reform may come with a price tag. Some economists say the state stands to lose a steady revenue stream, and they question whether cafes and publishers will actually pass the savings on to consumers. Opposition parties are also asking why the government is prioritizing this tax cut over broader cost of living measures. Statistics Denmark has released its June consumer confidence indicator at -14.0, which is a significant improvement compared to May, when it was -19.8. The average for the past 6 months is -15.5. Statistics Denmark says the improvement in consumer confidence is due to the fact that 4 out of 5 indicators used to calculate the consumer confidence indicator have improved. The greatest improvement is in the indicators on consumers' assessment of Denmark's economic situation today compared to a year ago, as well as consumers' expectations of Denmark's future economic situation. Despite the progress, however, all indicators remain negative. Consumer confidence sheds light on the public's view of the current and future economic situation. The number of employees in general government increased by 3,800 from the fourth quarter of 2025 to the first quarter of 2026. This corresponds to an increase of 0.5%. The figures are calculated in full-time employees, and seasonal patterns have been taken into account. Converted to full-time, public employment in the central government increased by 1,000 full-time employees from the fourth quarter of 2025 to the first quarter of 2026, which corresponds to an increase of 0.5%. In the same period, there were 400 more full-time employees in the regions, corresponding to an increase of 0.3%, and 2,400 more full-time employees in the municipalities, which corresponds to an increase of 0.5%. Wage earner employment increased by 800 people in April. This corresponds to an increase of less than 0.1%. In April, 3,085,300 people had a salaried job in the sector of enterprises and organizations, which primarily consist of private enterprises. The number of employees was 200 higher than in March. Denmark has a population of almost 6 million. You're listening to Copenhagen Calling from Bands Radio International, broadcasting on the World Radio Network, WorldSpace and the Internet. Tune in to Copenhagen Calling on the World Radio Network each week at this time to hear all the latest news from the Nordic region and the European Union. And now welcome to this week's Denmark Travelogue. Today we're heading to Aarhus, Denmark's second largest city, the cultural powerhouse of the Aarhus region, and yes, some would say the unofficial capital of Jutland. It's a city where something is always happening. Aarhus sits on the eastern shore of Jutland, facing the Kattegat, and its roots stretch back to the late 8th century, when it began as a Viking harbour settlement at the mouth of the Aarhus River. From that small settlement has grown a modern, energetic city of more than 360,000 people, known across Denmark as Smilesby, the city of smiles. It's also very much a university city. Aarhus University, founded in 1928, is Denmark's largest and one of its most respected. Students and researchers from around the world give the city a lively international feel, especially in the evenings when cafes and restaurants fill with people of all ages. And speaking of culture, Aarhus is home to the Royal Academy of Music, offering everything from classical and jazz to folk and contemporary concerts. It also hosts the Danish School of Media and Journalism, one of Scandinavia's top journalism institutions, along with a long list of other educational centres that keep the city young and curious. One of Aarhus's most iconic landmarks is Aros, the city's major art museum. On its roof sits your rainbow panorama, a circular coloured glass walkway that lets you stroll above the city inside a glowing spectrum of light. It's a spectacular way to see Aarhus, the harbour, and the sea beyond. Inside, Aros presents contemporary art from Denmark and abroad, and the building itself, designed by Schmidt Hammer-Lassen with Olafur Eliasson's rainbow crown, is a piece of art in its own right. If you're more in the mood for history, head to the Moesgaard Museum, set in beautiful green surroundings just south of the city. Alongside its permanent exhibitions on archaeology and anthropology, you'll find the astonishingly well-preserved Graubellerman, a bog body from the Iron Age who looks as though he might simply be asleep. Moesgaard is a world-class museum and well worth the trip. Another must-see is Den Gamle By, or the Old Town, an open-air museum that recreates Danish life from the 16th century right up to the 1970s. You can wander cobblestone streets, step into old shops and workshops, and meet costumed interpreters who bring the past to life. The Aarhus Story exhibition there gives a vivid overview of the city's journey from Viking settlement to modern metropolis. If you need a break from the bustle, the Botanical Garden offers a green oasis right in the middle of the city, with more than 5,000 plant species, and the tropical houses, 4 climate zones under glass. It's a favourite spot for picnics, concerts and lazy afternoons, and yes, even the desert house has plants. And speaking of picnics, Aarhus is a paradise for food lovers. The Latin Quarter and its narrow streets and colourful buildings is packed with cafes, bakeries and restaurants serving everything from traditional Danish dishes to global flavours. For something more casual, head to Aarhus Street Food, a former bus garage transformed into a bustling food hall where you can grab tacos, sushi, shawarma, burgers, and just about anything else you fancy. These are but a few of the many things you can see to do in Aarhus, a city that blends history, culture, nature, and innovation in a way that feels both relaxed and exciting. Whether you're after an active holiday, a romantic weekend, or a family adventure, Aarhus has something for everyone.
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0: And now on to the European Union and Moldova, a pivotal moment in its modern history. The country has been pushing forward with major reforms while navigating the pressures of Russia's war against neighbouring Ukraine and ongoing attempts to destabilise its political system. At the same time, Moldova's government has made EU membership its central strategic goal, and Brussels has responded with unprecedented political, financial and security support. This week's EU Republic of Moldova summit comes at a time when accession talks are advancing, but the challenges remain significant, from energy security and economic resilience to countering hybrid threats and strengthening democratic institutions. For the European Union, Moldova is increasingly seen as a frontline partner whose stability is essential for the wider region. And with that context in mind, let's turn to the EU Republic of Moldova summit. Here is the European Commission President, Ursula von der Leyen, speaking earlier in the week in Brussels.
2: Dear Maya, Madam President, dear Antonio, indeed, only last week you opened the first negotiation cluster with us. It is a historic milestone. It is opening the door to the accession process to the European Union. And it is a recognition of Moldova's determination, its courage, and its hard work, because that's what's behind it. You have pursued reforms in very difficult circumstances. You have kept your course despite constant pressure and hybrid attacks from Russia. This first cluster is about strong institutions. It's about trusted justice and the rule of law. It is the backbone of the whole accession process. And with today's summit, the European Union and Moldova are taking another step forward together. 1 year ago, we met in Chisinau, and since then, a lot has happened. Moldova joined the Single Euro Payment Area, the so-called SEPA. This makes euro transactions between us much faster and much cheaper. It's good for the businesses, it's good for the citizens. Your country also became part of your Rome like at home. This is very important for the citizens because it's eliminating roaming costs for Moldovans and businesses. And Moldova joined the European Environment Agency. These are concrete examples of what gradual integration means. Moldova is moving closer to the European Union, and Moldovan citizens and businesses are already feeling the difference and the benefits. And then indeed we have the growth plan. The growth plan is at the heart of your gradual integration into the single market. The principle is very simple. Reforms are bringing Moldova closer to our single market. The reforms are creating a level playing field. And with these reforms comes substantial European investment. And I think one figure says it all. Moldova has completed 93% of the reforms due so far under the growth plan. That's extraordinary. And this has already unlocked 504 million euros in European funds for your country. Of course, today's summit is also about next steps. If Moldova implements all reforms due by the end of this year, an additional 523 million euros can be unlocked. This means better roads and bridges, improved healthcare facilities, better access to financing for the companies, and more opportunities for citizens. So a true win-win situation between Moldova and the European Union. Energy is another key topic. Moldova has made remarkable and hard-won progress in reducing its dependence on Russian gas and electricity. The Vulcanești-Chișinău high-voltage power line, supported by EU grants and loans, will support your energy's resilience, and it will accelerate your integration into the European electricity grid. Now, we will continue working together to deliver more interconnectors so that the energy can flow to where it is needed and boost energy efficiency of buildings. Because every building we renovate saves energy, and that means less energy import is needed, and that helps us to decouple from volatile global gas markets. Europe's future is also about the next generation, and we want young Moldovans to experience Europe directly. This is why we want to extend Discover EU to Moldova in 2027 so that young Moldovans can travel across Europe, meet other Europeans and feel part of our shared future. And we're working towards Moldova's full participation in Erasmus Plus as early as 2028. Finally, my last point is on security. Hybrid attacks and the spillover effects of Russia's war of aggression against Ukraine continue to impact Moldova. Disinformation, energy blackmail, cyber attacks, airspace violations. This is the challenge you're facing, we're all facing. And a challenge we will meet together. Because Moldova's security is Europe's security. And this is why we're stepping up our support. Under the European Peace Facility, Moldova is already the second largest bilateral recipient after Ukraine, with nearly 200 million euros. And we are preparing a further 120 million euros support package for 2026, focused exactly on your security needs. We will also make available 11 million euros to strengthen Moldova's resilience against hybrid attacks. And we will continue our work through the EU partnership mission on cyber, countering disinformation and strategic communication. Finally, we are also investing 17 million euros in border infrastructure. You explained to us very plausible how important that is. This will mean stronger surveillance, better detection, greater security for Moldova. And finally, we want Moldova to be more closely involved in the European Cooperation Network on Elections. That's a long term, but it's important that we share experiences and we learn from each other. Dear Maya, Moldova has shown exceptional resilience. It has shown resolve. And it has shown that it belongs to our European family. So thank you very much for this excellent summit, and I'm looking forward to working with you in future.
0: And you were listening to the European Commission President, Ursula von der Leyen, at the end of the EU-Moldova summit. And now on to NATO, and the recent NATO Ministers of Defence meeting, which comes before the next NATO summit. Here's some of what NATO Secretary-General Mark Rutte said following the meeting.
3: Thank you, and good afternoon. We have just finished the last meeting of NATO defense ministers before the Ankara summit, and we made good progress on our priorities. Spending more and better on the forces and capabilities we need to defend every inch of allied territory. Around the table today, I heard ally after ally after ally explaining how they are increasing investment in defense. There's a strong commitment to get defense spending to 5% of GDP by 2035. Some allies will already get there this year, way ahead of schedule. European allies and Canada are really stepping up with record increases last year, over $90 billion extra in real terms, which means $139 billion extra in nominal terms. I repeat, $139 billion extra. Cash is crucial, but you cannot stop a missile or a tank with a dollar or a euro. We need to turn the cash into combat-ready capabilities and fast. This is our shared priority for the Ankara summit and the years ahead. We need more forces, we need more resources and a stronger industrial base. So today, defense ministers agreed on a renewed push to turbocharge transatlantic defense cooperation. We want to scale up our defense industries on both sides of the Atlantic while fostering the kind of cooperation that leads to better innovation as well as more production. NATO is and will always be a transatlantic alliance, but we need a stronger Europe in a stronger NATO through increased defense spending and defense production. And with European allies and Canada, backed by American power, taking more responsibility for defense. The United States expressed strong commitment to NATO very clearly today. And we also heard about the importance of a more equitable distribution of labor and how we must rebalance our security for the better. Secretary Hegseth was very clear about the need for a NATO 3.0, an alliance rebooted for the modern age. On that, we all agree. We heard the U.S. announcement to review force posture in Europe. In today's dynamic security environment, I think it is prudent to ensure NATO's forces are optimally arrayed to deter conflict and, if necessary, to defend against any threat. There was also broad agreement among allies on the need to step up as the U.S. adjusts its pledges to the NATO force model. The NATO force model is about planning. And planning is crucial if we are to be prepared. Allies have already filled some of the slots completely. Others are nearly complete. Others require more work. Allies in the nuclear planning group also met today to address NATO's nuclear capabilities, which are the ultimate guarantor of allied security. I welcome the statement released by the NPG, which demonstrates allies' commitment to NATO's nuclear deterrence and reiterates our unity and our resolve. As the statement makes clear, we will continue to modernize our nuclear capabilities, improve planning, and adapt to ensure our nuclear deterrence remains fit for purpose. We today will shortly start a meeting of the Ukraine Defense Contact Group, which President Zelensky will join. Ukraine is changing the dynamic on the battlefield and inflicting huge losses on Russia. But they can only keep doing this if we step up our support, not just for immediate needs, such as air defense, but assessing how we can work together over the long term to ensure Ukraine can remain sovereign, free, and secure. Because Ukraine's security is important for our own security.
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9: Hello and welcome along to Sunday Sports. I'm Marie Crowe.
10: And I'm Des Cowell.
11: Hello there, it's day two of the All-Ireland Hurling semi-final weekend. Another huge crowd expected in Croke Park for the clash of Limerick and Clare. Well, after Galway's sensational victory over Cork yesterday, could we have another shock this afternoon? Limerick are hot favourites. They've already beaten Clare comfortably in the Munster Championship. But can Clare turn the form guide on its head? We'll have in-depth analysis and reaction from Joe Canning and Shane McGrath, with commentary from 4 o'clock with Marty Morrissey and John Milan.
9: The All-Ireland Camogie quarterfinal between Clare and Tipperary is already underway here in Croke Park. We'll join the action very shortly and we'll head to St Connaught's Park for the All-Ireland Minor Football Final between Cork and Tyrone. There's a huge evening ahead to come in the World Cup with Brazil and Norway and England-Mexico in action in the round of 16. Ronnie Whelan will join us. We'll have all of that plus the rest of the day's sports news as it happens. You're very welcome along to Croke Park. It is a lovely day for both Camogie and Hurling. It is nearly half time in this Camogie quarterfinal, so let's join Park Lodge.
12: Thanks very much, Marie. I think the feeling heading into this game was that it may develop into a one-sided affair, and that's the way it's shaping up, unfortunately. Tipperary are well ahead of Clare, leading by 10 points to 3 as we just enter the first of 4 minutes of stoppage time, and it has been one-way traffic, led primarily by Emma McGrath, who has 5 points scored in the game. She got 10 in their last game against Galway, 9 of those from frees, and so far in this quarter-final tie, Emma has 4 frees registered and 1 from play. There also have been 2 points from Cuiva Stakelin, and Grace O'Brien and Clodagh McIntyre have been on the score sheet. There was one setback during the course of the game for the Premier women. Their centre-back, Cuiva Maher, who's been playing with the team for 14 seasons, she had to go off injured and was replaced by Clodagh Quirk. Clare's first score, well, it was a long time coming. It came in the 24th minute. By that stage, there were 7 points to no score down, but it was a score worth waiting for as Andrea O'Keefe, back on the panel after a couple of years travelling, shot from 40 metres out near the Hogan Stand sideline, and that made it 7 points to 1. And it sparked a little bit of confidence in Clare because they went on to score 2 further points in the game from Roisin McMahon and a long range free from Clare Hare to leave it as things stand now at 10 points to 3. There was another score which was initially given by the umpire down at the Hill 16 end for Clare, but following the intervention of Hawkeye that was chalked off. The situation with the Camogie Championship is that there are 10 teams playing senior, but they've divided them into groups of 6 and 4, and the group of 4, they all go through to the knockout stages automatically, but the group of 6, only the top 2 went through, so it is kind of like a Pythagoras theorem to work that one out. We will have the draw for the semi-finals coming up here in Croke Park at 3:05, and we do know that Cork and Galway are already through qualifying automatically for the semi-finals. They'll be in one bowl, and the other bowl will be yesterday's winners Kilkenny and the winners of this match, which looks like it's going to be Tipperary. So we're heading not long then from the half-time whistle here in this All-Ireland Camogie quarter-final, and Tipperary lead Clare by 10 points to 3.
11: Thanks, Porrick. Now, one issue here, Marie, when the two teams came out, like, there's nobody here. There's meant to be 60,000 people coming. And it is an issue for the Camogie, isn't it?
9: Yeah, it really is. They don't seem to be able to attract the numbers at all to come to the games. And I think it's really stark when you see it in a place like this, because we always hear that, you know, in the early games, around Robin games and all that, they have fans. And then when you see it in a stadium, you get a very clear sense of the lack of support that the Camogie Association have.
11: Yeah, and I can understand the girls wanting to play. I absolutely get that. And we're going to Newbridge now, which is a venue for the All-Ireland Minor Football Final. And it's just an interesting contrast. It used to be here in Croke Park. Now it's gone to a smaller venue. Adrian Eames is there for this clash of Cork and Tyrone. And Adrian, what kind of crowd is in? Sounds lively.
13: Oh, it certainly is. There's a smashing crowd here. The main stand here, which holds around about 3,000-4,000, is completely full. And the terracing on the far side is fairly well crammed as well. We're looking for the opening score here. We're just a minute or so underway. No score between Tyrone and Cork in the 2026 All-Ireland Minor Football Final. But a vibrant start from Cork. They had a scoring opportunity with a free, which is taken by their goalkeeper, Rory Tuig, just a few moments ago. He's been bang in form for Cork this year, but it all came to nothing, so we're still awaiting the first score of the afternoon. But there is a super crowd on what is a tremendous day weather-wise as well. Tyrone, of course, the minor defending champions from last year, as ever at this level, the 17 age bracket, there's a high turnover of players, but still a few knocking around from last year, so that experience will, I'm sure, help the Tyrone players this afternoon. Cork, well, they won Munster for the first time since 2022, and then defeated Meath in the quarterfinals, and Derry in the last four. They had a couple of wins over Kerry en route to today's final. So early stages in this one, we're looking for the opening score, but there's a great atmosphere, great crowd, and it's a lovely day as well. We played just over 2 minutes, no score.
11: All right, thanks for that, Adrian. That just highlights the point, like, great atmosphere at a small ground versus here.
7: Yeah, and you think as well, with Clare playing, that there would be a lot of fans coming in early to support, but hasn't been the case. And there are quite a few people out around Croke Park as well, Des, which is disappointing that they haven't all come in.
11: Yeah, I have to say, by the way, walking up, I don't know why, I thought it would be far more Limerick than Clare people, just on the basis that Clare aren't being given much over. There's a great Clare support here.
7: Huge Clare support, and it's still early as well, so I'm sure there'll be more milling around, but there is maybe a quiet confidence because a lot of the players are coming to the end of their careers as well, and I think they might, they believe that they might be able to pull a performance out on the
11: one last
7: day. Yeah, which would be lovely because people have been following this team, and a lot of those elder statesmen that have given so much service, Shane O'Donnell has already said that this will be the end. John Conlon has suffered really difficult injuries. He's been around for such a long time as well. David McInerney is another one. So there's plenty of players. Before I even mentioned Tony Kelly, although I'd say he'd be around for a little while yet. But it is there is a core group of players there who've given great service and given these Clare fans a fantastic day's out memory. So I'd say there's a lot of support for them.
11: Yeah, we're going to hear, by the way, harping back to yesterday's sensational win for Galway over Cork. We're going to hear from Patrick Horgan, who retired just when you're talking about those lads from Clare possibly retiring. And Patrick Horgan, of course, retired after last year's final. And with the benefit of hindsight, looking at yesterday, he wouldn't have been out of place there yesterday, sure he wouldn't.
7: Yeah, he absolutely wouldn't. And look, we were chatting to him a little bit earlier on as well, and he looks like he would be well able to still fit in. I'd say he's still minding himself quite a lot. But yeah, I think for him, watching would probably show that it was the right decision as well to step away, Des, because they didn't end up in the end being able to get over the line, which was such a, I think, a big shock. And that probably will motivate the Clare players a bit as well, the fact that Galway are in the final and that they're able to pull off such a shock that who knows what could happen today.
11: Well, wouldn't it be great if we repeated? John Milan is over there. Let me shout, John, how are you? Put on that headset there. John is going to be bringing his commentary later on the big game between Limerick and Clare. But John, your thoughts on yesterday's match, first of all. So, just ragged him over. Good man, John. Only an athlete like yourself would have made it over so comfortably.
7: Well, I said Patrick Horgan still has it, so does John Milan.
10: And we're in the shorts well today, yeah. So
11: how can a man wear shorts in here in the press box?
10: Like, you've the tanned legs, Dave, I don't, so
11: they're a bit chubby, I was told. Anyway, what about the match between yesterday's match, Galway's win over Cork?
10: I couldn't believe it between you. It came before me always, Dave. You know, you're sitting back watching, and I look even at half time, say, right, third quarter now, let's go Cork, let's see it. And then for exactly the same thing to play out effectively 12 months later, I actually thought now, you know, whatever happened in the All-Ireland final last year, the collapse, we can talk about how did it materialise, but I actually thought yesterday was worse than this. I mean, surely there's someone in that Cork dressing room at half-time saying, right lads, we're a point up, we were here 12 months ago, right, this is the third quarter, this is where we go after Galway, this is where we roll up the sleeves, this is where we grind the teeth, and we really go after that third quarter. And then for effectively the same thing to happen again, Dave, I mean, you can't allow for that to happen. I'm sorry, like, you know.
7: What do you put it down to? Because people are trying to make sense of it, and there is lots of different arguments now coming into the public sphere, as we saw with Joe Canning and Donal Cusack last night, and Joe pointed to the hype and the train tickets and the expectation and the pressure that's around this team. Donal was very quick to dismiss them. Where do you sit on it all?
10: Well, I always felt, and even in the lead-up to this match yesterday, I always felt that the pressure was going to come on more yesterday. Well, I felt that the pressure was going to come on more when Cork arrived back in Croke Park. You know, we can... The Munster Championship... There was never going to be that type of pressure in the Munster Championship. And believe it or not, I said it yesterday in the article, that the pressure, that the first game against Tipperary, that was pressure because... they kind of had to get off to a good start, and it was the first game after Pat Ryan leaving, and you could see even that they probably they just did enough to get over the line, and one more win was always going to put them back into the All-Ireland series. They were never going to be under the pressure in a Munster final against Limerick, but it always felt coming up yesterday that you were back to the same venue where the collapse happened last year, and I felt that the pressure was going to come on. You know, you had a big Cork crowd turned up yesterday, and I think one mistake, we go back to last year, I firmly believe, and I relate back to it, they should have went back, they called off the homecoming. I think that was a monumental mistake, because for me, there's a bit of ducking and diving there. I don't think that, you know, when you don't underperform in an All-Ireland final like we did in 2008, you come out, you face your people, you know, you face the kids, you come out, you show your face, you know, and you experience the real pain. And, you know, you can take that into a match then where the leaders say, right, lads, I don't want to ever experience that again. And when you find yourself in the position that Cork found themselves again, going into that third quarter, when the tide was turning, when Galway were getting on top, then you find out who your real leaders are then. Say, well, lads, right, this is now. We press that button now, where we go and roll up the sleeves, instead of pressing the button and going panic and going, oh shit, here we go again. And unfortunately, I think there's an element of weakness with a lot of these Cork players. And I think from Ben O'Connor's point of view, to be fair to Ben, he's come out, he's backed up the players, and, you know, he's more or less apologised to the supporters. And I think the supporters have every right to be angry, Dave. Yeah. I mean, look, from to go and replicate it, you know, 12 months on from the collapse of last year, I mean, you can't allow for that, Dave. I'm sorry.
14: Yeah. In a way, that story takes from Galway, doesn't it?
10: Galway were brilliant. Galway got everything spot on yesterday. Got everything spot on. You know,
14: credit to Micheál Donoghue, in fairness.
10: Look at the job he's done in such a short space of time. Has been remarkable. It's been incredible. But he got everything spot on. Even I thought, even with Rory. What's for Rory? What's his?
14: Dead injured.
10: Rory. Sorry, my train of thought is gone. Yeah. Down one or two other players.
14: He's a hamstring injury.
10: Dye Burke was out as well. Was struggling with an injury, but he got everything spot on tactically yesterday. Got everything spot on. You know, brought bodies back behind the ball. I think stayed in the match, kept it, made life awkward for Cork. Stopped Cork's running game. They weren't going to concede goals early doors. Cork got that goal. Cork went ahead then, but it was how they reacted when they went 4 or 5 points down. That period just before half time, 5-6 minutes just before half time, where they closed the deficit to the minimum a point, and then the big move was pushing Cottle Mannion back up centre forward and going for it. What that then done, and it threw it back to Ben O'Connor. It didn't allow. That he obviously knew that the third quarter, Cork players were going to be thinking about that third quarter. The third quarter, was where they collapsed last year.
14: Yes.
10: And where he was saying to himself, well, I'm not going to allow the Cork defence get into the stride, try and set up plays from work the ball out from the back. No, they pushed up in that third quarter, and they went after Cork. Even a Rabbit on the edge of the square, he was magnificent, absolutely magnificent
14: for a young lad. Yeah.
10: For a young lad, yeah. And even the move, Dye Burke was under pressure with his injury, but the move over Killian Traers, and the Killian Traers then to come on and to go on, they were eligible. Good job on Brian Hayes, because Brian Hayes was on 6-7 points at that stage. But Galway came into yesterday's game. Out of all the four teams over the course of the weekend, they're probably the team that were probably the more freer going into the games, because the objective for Galway this year was always to win a Leinster title, and that objective was achieved. But now anything is possible. This winning an All Ireland final now with a relatively new team, And sometimes you well know the best time to win in Crow Park is with the young teams.
7: And Micheál Donoghue as well, he's ahead of schedule with his project, but he seems to have got that balance right of youth and experience. He's integrated the young lads and managed to maintain the older players, more experienced ones as well.
10: Yeah, absolutely. And I suppose, you know, with Pauric, but what that does, though, Marie, it gives... When you see an injection of youth and you know young energy come into the team who have let's call it spade a spade, they've no fear. That breathes life into the setup, and it breathes life into the elder statesmen. And you could see that clearly with how some of their elder statesmen are performing right now.
7: Yeah, very much so. And then just in terms of today, then, do you think that the Clare team could get a bit of motivation from what they saw last night?
10: Absolutely. I mean, Clare Limerick fixtures take on a life of their own. And I think, you know, the one thing that's probably going to probably play in favour of Limerick's favour going into this match is that they're going to be on their guard now. They're going to be on their guard coming into this match today off the back of yesterday's results. But you know from being a Clare lady, Marie, it was one fixture back in 2004. We beat Clare by 19 points in the first round of the Munster Champs. And I'll never forget Anthony Daly's words were to me. He said, "We were longing for another crack of tea in an All-Ireland semi-final. And if we would have met in an All-Ireland semi-final, it would have been a totally different game." And they pushed on that year. They should have beaten Kilkenny here in the All-Ireland quarter-final. Went to replay. Kilkenny beat them down in Turris. And I'm just thinking that Clare are going to show up today. They're going to throw the kitchen sink at them. I think they're going to need all our big guys playing well. You know, they're going to need a big performance out of Kelly O'Donnell, Peter Duggan. If Clare line out as selected and their injuries are cleared up, and if they hit the ground running today, I think we're going to be in for a belter of a match here today.
14: Oh, you're getting Marie all excited about it now.
7: I'm trying to play cool then.
10: Well, I think there's a sense of worry amongst Limerick as well, because, you know, all the podcasts this week, you know, they've been kind of getting it out there about quick puck outs, calling out Tyler Welsh. They've never won a match under you know, they've only won one match under Tyler Welsh, kind of putting Tyler Welsh under pressure. So that tells me that, I would say there's an element of fear that, but there's an element of worry that they are small bit worried that, you know, Clare are going to turn up here today and perform.
14: Well, it's one to eagerly look forward to. John's with us throughout the afternoon. Thanks, John. Let's go back to Pádraig Lodge as we prepare for the second half of the Camogie quarter-final between Tipperary and Clare.
12: This says the team's just coming out now for the second half. The score at half-time, Tipperary leading Clare by 10 points to 4. And Emer McGrath from full forward has been leading the way for the Premier County with 5 points, 4 of those from frees. Emer's the first cousin of the McGraths who heard for Tipperary, Noel, John and Brian. And the other scorers have been 2 each from Grace O'Brien and from Cuivas Stakelam, and 1 from Clodagh McIntyre. Concern remains about their centre-back Cuiva Maher, who had to be assisted. She hobbled off the field at half-time, and that will be a concern for the semi-finals in a fortnight if Tipperary can complete the job in the second half. Tip have been far more efficient with their scoring in terms of scoring chances converted. Tip took 10 of their 16 chances in the first half, while Clare managed to convert just 4 of their 15 opportunities. Clare's first score was a 24th minute point from Andrea O'Keefe. Fine score on the run from near the Hogan Stand sideline, and that made it 7 points to 1. And while Tipperary did get the next 3 points, the Banner women rallied again on the push towards half-time. Roisin McMahon, Claire Hare, who was nominated for an All-Star last year, got a long-range free, and Roisin Begley got a free as well. Earlier, Roisin actually had a goal chance down at Hill 16, but she shot into the side netting. She's one of the smallest forwards in the game, but she's a real turn of speed, as Tipperary actually, as we speak, get in for a goal now with the start of the second half. Second half just underway, and they have flown out of the traps with Roisin Howard getting a goal, a former dual player for the county. She's given great service, and she flashed it in there past the goalkeeper, Darren Murphy. So it looks bleak for Clare. They were anxious to get a bright start to the second half, but it's just the opposite for them, conceding an early score. They do have a psychologist working with them, Michelle Caulfield, and she's the wife of John Conlon, who will be in action later, we'd imagine, for the Clare hurlers. So 1 minute gone in the second half in this Camogie quarter final. It's Tipperary, 1 goal and 10 points. Clare, 4 points.
7: Great stuff. Thanks for that, Pádraig. We're going to find out how that All-Ireland football minor final is going now. Let's go back to Adrian.
15: while a big, high, booming kick coming in from Vincent Gormley. The Cork supporters not too happy because one of the Cork players is down requiring treatment, so play was allowed to proceed. But Gormley has just kicked his third point of the afternoon for Tyrone, who lead here by 8-3. That's a two-pointer, their first of the afternoon. Cork with one two-pointer on the board through Joe Miskela, son of the great Cork legend, John Miskela. He pointed it, he managed that two-pointer after 5 minutes to make it 3-1. And at that stage, all seemed rosy in the Cork garden. But since then, a run of scores from Tyrone have seen them take a real grip on the contest. They lead by 8-3. They had a lucky escape, though, just a few moments ago before that point, a few moments ago from Gormley, when Joe Miskela crashed an effort off the Tyrone crossbar. So this game, very much in the melting pot. But you have to say that Tyrone have shown a lot of strength going forward. They've been comfortably in control of this game. They lead now by 8-3. Play held up here because the Cork cornerback Conor Garvey requiring treatment after that clash with just before the score from Vincent Gormley. So Tyrone, who are managed by Gerard Donnelly, he's managing Tyrone in their third All-Ireland Minor Football Final in a year, in succession in terms of each year. One win, one loss. So he's hoping to make it two wins and one loss this afternoon. And he's ably assisted down there on the touchline by the likes of Kieran Gourley, Sean Murphy and Niall Morgan, the senior goalkeeper, also part of the Tyrone Minor management team. A free awarded by the referee, Seamus Mulhare again. That has earned the ire of the Cork supporters. It's a free for Tyrone in and around the middle to be taken by their centre halfback, Aidan Curry. Tyrone leading by 8-3. The opening score of the game went the way of Cork through Conrad Murphy as Curry sends that ball forward and Tyrone trying to retain possession from that free. It breaks in favour of Cork. Owen O'Hearn back defending on the stand side. Marvellous crowd in here on what is a terrific day for football. The turf is very dry. There is a breeze which favours Tyrone in the first half. It's a dipping kind of breeze. It's a changeable at times, you'd have to say. Now there's a right old tussle for possession and Seamus Mulhare has awarded the free in to Tyrone for a touch on the ground, so that's going to be a free just outside the scoring arc or right on the fringe of the arc, we shall see here. So 8-3 at the moment to Tyrone, so this is a potential two-pointer for the Red Hand County. They've been quite impressive so far. Cork off to a very vibrant start, you'd have to say, in the opening 5 or 6 minutes, but once Tyrone got grips of matters, they've looked by far the better side. But you still have to say, given the nature of two-pointers in the modern day game, matches can turn very, very quickly. So this a two-pointer about to be taken on for Tyrone. This to make it 10-3. So he runs up, right footed. Conan Canavan with the kick, a nephew of Peter the Great, Peter Canavan, and he kicks that one over the bar. So that's a two-pointer, a second two-pointer for Tyrone, who now lead by 10-3. And these are perhaps troubling times for Cork, trailing by 7 points at the moment. We're in the 20th minute here at Cathedral St. Conlon's Park in Newbridge. And a fine occasion in terms of these minor teams. Big, big crowds supporting, but a considerable crowd, you'd have to say, from Cork as well. They've won it from that kick out, with the ball transferred across to the middle of the pitch, and there to collect for Cork is Conor Downing. And Downing sprays the ball out to this near side to Owen O'Hearn. Up to the 45-metre line he goes, has support available from Donald Herlihy. Herlihy sends it back to Conor Downing, and Downing just inside the 45-metre line shifts it on. It's patient from Cork. They need a score at this point of the match. Conor Downing onto it once again, and now Miskela getting involved and laid off to Conrad Murphy, who scored their opening point of the game. A little punch pass into the 13-metre line. It breaks away, and the Tyrone defender has been penalised. Seamus Mulhare is going to be a free in for Cork, and this one, well, it's going to be action with Cork trailing by 10-3. They need this, so it's an opportunity for Owen O'Hearn to kick it a point of the after Cork. The sun

Gabriel Orensai is coming on. Conor Garvey, who was down in need of treatment just a few moments ago, has been forced to go off. So Gabriel Orensai on for Garvey. So that's an unfortunate blow for Cork, forced into that change. Cork, of course, managed by Keith Ricken, who's a very experienced coach over the years. He was, of course, the senior manager of Cork. And, of course, his day job, all about developing young players at NTU in Cork. He was in charge, in fact, of the college when they were known as Cork IT way back in the day, in 2009, and led them to a Sigerson Cup. So he's a man of great experience, and Cork need all the experience at the moment. It's Tyrone who lead here by 10 points to 4 in the 22nd minute of the first.

0: Park in Newbridge, and this one is going as things stand in favour of Tyrone. They lead here by 10 points to 4, but just over 23 minutes played.
1: Great stuff, thanks for that. Back here in Croke Park, Adrian, it's the Camogie quarter-final. Clare coming back into it a little bit, but they're still 8 points behind Tipperary. There's 7.5 minutes gone in the second half. It's Tipperary 1-12, Clare 7 points. This is the curtain raiser for the big game. The All-Ireland semi-final between Limerick and Clare. Galway awaiting the winners. Joe Canning and Shane McGrath have joined us. We'll hear from the lads as we go through the afternoon. But in the meantime, let's see what the fans are making of this afternoon's clash. Mike McCartney has been talking to them.
2: Look, I think if Limerick are right today, I think we should be good enough to win it. But after yesterday's performance from Cork and Galway's game, I think we're kind of forewarned a small bit. So that I think we know now that there's a big game in Clare. But I think we're still good enough to win it, I think.
3: John, Kiley doesn't take any chances, neither do that team, because they're together a long time now. But yesterday was a shake-up all over the country.
2: It was, because I think, look, despite all the talk about Cork saying that they had this one and that one and stuff, Cork was still probably, with Limerick, they were probably one of the two top teams in the country. And yesterday, kind of, especially the way Leinster was being being shown as well, that it was the weaker province, we'll say. They've shown now that, look, on a given day, anybody can win a game, like, you know. So listen, we have been warned, so hopefully. But as I said earlier, I think, look, we've been forewarned, so I think we're ready for today's game, like, you know.
3: All the way from Crisheen, Stephen, are Clare ready?
4: Well, we hope they are, and I suppose we could draw from some inspiration from yesterday what our good neighbours did with Cork. But definitely, if that panel is fully fit and we have the energy to take Limerick on, we can perform. We've come great days in Croke Park, and if we can do that and stay with Limerick and not let Limerick get a good start on us, we'll be in this game at the end.
3: You're dressed in green and white, but what's your background?
5: Well, I'm from Oshford originally, up the Dáisha, but I live in West Limerick in a beautiful village called Turnafalla, and that's where my husband's from, so we're all shouting for Limerick today.
3: And how do you see the game going?
5: I think Limerick are going to do it. We were really surprised by the game yesterday. We were delighted Galway won, but I think Limerick are going to win by maybe 2 goals and 3 points.
3: Clare from Bodyke, am I right?
6: Yes, you're right. Yeah, correct.
3: And you're up here with all the people from the Banner. What's the mood like in the camp down there?
6: Very good, yeah, we're excited for the match. Hopefully it'll be a good game and we'll make it to the All-Ireland final to meet Galway. Yeah.
3: You're near neighbours.
6: We are near neighbours, yeah. I'm with guys from Feagle, and Rachel, my best friend, is here from Bodyke, so we're all up together.
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13: From Feature Story News in New Delhi, I'm Ashan Garg. Japan and India have vowed to work more closely on critical minerals to bolster supply chains as they seek to cut their dependence on China. The White House is in advanced talks with artificial intelligence companies on voluntary standards governing the release of new AI models, with an announcement expected as soon as next week, according to the Financial Times.
14: Taylor Swift in Hilversum, Netherlands. 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
1: It's 8 p.m. in Israel, Sunday, July the 5th, 2000.

0: 26 in the headlines. The government says it won't heed a Supreme Court ruling on the second authority media regulator, raising concern of a constitutional crisis. The Central Elections Committee is considering live streaming the vote tally in the upcoming Knesset elections to dispel any claims of fraud. A report says a Trump-Netanyahu White House meeting is possible this week or next. Prime Minister Benjamin Netanyahu says that he and U.S. President Donald Trump agree 99% of the time. Recent satellite images indicate work at damaged Iranian nuclear sites. The IDF kills two Hamas terrorists in separate strikes in Gaza last week. The weather outlook, seasonal temperatures tomorrow, possible drizzle in the morning, mostly in the north and along the coast. Good evening. This is Nomi Segal with the news. We open with the government announcement today it will not heed a Supreme Court ruling regarding the second authority media regulatory body, putting the executive and judicial branch on a potential collision course and the country facing a possible constitutional crisis. The cabinet earlier today unanimously adopted a proposal of the Justice and Communications Ministers that the government would not recognize any decision, approval, appointment, or action carried out by the Second Authority Council as long as it does not meet the explicit threshold conditions set in the law. The government approved proposal stated that the rule of law means that the law applies to all, including the court. The government decision followed the High Court ruling last month, which froze new appointments to the council made by the government while authorizing the regulatory body to continue operating even though the number of its sitting members fell below the minimum threshold set by the law. This followed petitions filed with the court challenging several controversial appointments the government had made to the council, which could pose conflicts of interest, were legally problematic, and were politically aligned. In light of the developments, President Isaac Herzog, in a post on X, wrote this evening that disobeying high court rulings is a red line. Statements calling for noncompliance with high court rulings strike at the heart of the nation's unity. I have made this clear before and I will repeat it again and again. Refusing to comply with a court ruling is a red line that must not be crossed under any circumstances. In the current showdown, is the government acting against the concept of checks and balances, or is the court guilty of overreach, and how to resolve the dispute? Reporter David Zaev spoke with a top official in the Movement for Quality Government in Israel.
1: We're on the line to Michael Partim, vice chairman of the board of directors of the Movement for Quality Government in Israel. And to Michael, we have the latest confrontation between the cabinet and the High Court of Justice. The case itself is something that we're covering. It has to do with the second authority. We're covering that in the newscast itself, but it's more of the principle. You have a cabinet saying, we're not going to accept what the High Court has ruled. And by the way, we just had the High Court saying that what the Knesset did in its vote for the state controller should be repeated. The vote should be repeated. I don't know if it said it was null and void, but basically we should point out why, because it's supposed to be a secret ballot and Knesset members were photographing themselves in terms of for whom they voted, apparently to find favor with Prime Minister Netanyahu, that they were voting for the right candidate. We're talking about people from the Likud, obviously. It's a mess. Those are the issues themselves. But this whole war going on, I'm sorry for the word, between the High Court, two different branches of government, the High Court, and whether it be the Knesset or the cabinet itself, where is this, you know, where are we headed?
2: We're, as I said, we're like a car that's running down the hill, and the driver is only trying to disassemble the brakes, which is unfortunate for us because we're passengers in the car. So, the idea is to have checks and balances apropos the 4th of July, where we celebrate the independence of the United States and the establishment for the first time in history of a model democracy based upon a system of checks and balances. Unfortunately, the present government doesn't want to go ahead. and strengthen the system. They want to go backwards and become more of a system of unitary power where the government, which controls also the Knesset, because the parliamentary system, they have a majority, they control the Knesset, and we see how the Knesset has become just a rubber stamp, and also want to control judicial appointments and the judiciary. So the situation is quite dire in terms of quality government.
1: I'll tell you what makes me shudder, Michael, and that is the fact that this is exactly where we were before October 7th, 2023, correct?
2: Well, it's, you know, instead of trying to unify the country, the unfortunate system, and it may be part systemic. Perhaps we shouldn't only blame the people, and perhaps we should look at the system. But instead of creating a unity based upon a common effort to defeat our enemies, the minute we have a respite, we go back. We revert to the, as you say, the pre-October 7th situation, and where the government is hell-bent on showing that it can ride roughshod over the judiciary.
1: So your movement for quality government in Israel is often in the high court, and it's petitioning and dealing with issues like this. I just want to ask you a question, though, in this regard, and that is, yeah, the government is doing what it's doing, but I wonder, in terms of any listener who might be listening to this interview and asking the question, I know you've heard this before, has there been overreach by the court in any way, whether it be about the state control? I mean, I realize it's not very clean to have people taking photos of for whom they voted as state controller when it's supposed to be a secret ballot, but for the high court to say, no, this vote shouldn't count?
2: Well, I have to differentiate, I think. One of the things that outside observers see, they see a very active Supreme Court. And the reason why we have a very active Supreme Court, because it wears a number of hats, maybe too many hats. Mm-hmm. It also is as a constitutional, quasi-constitutional court, which, and also as an administrative body, in addition to being, you know, appeals and criminal and civil issues. So many of the activity of the court is because it has you could create, for instance, more of the administrative matters going to, as they say, they have a mini bagatz in the district court, but they have to deal with these matters because there's nobody else. A check and balances. If the law says you have a secret ballot and you allow photography inside the ballot box, what does that say about the law? They said that the law is meaningless. Right. That was an easy call, and based upon, I would even say, constitutional bristles, based upon administrative bristles. If any administrator, anybody, even the legislative, you know, says that you have to do it in a certain way and you decide that you can ignore the law, then there should be some kind of a redress. And the only balance that we have is certainly not the Knesset. It's the legal system.
1: We should remind our listeners that the government, the cabinet as such, as far as I know, the prime minister, the justice minister, don't even recognize the president of the Supreme Court as the president of the Supreme Court, Isaac Amit, correct? So, I mean, but let me ask you on a more positive note, perhaps positive note, to conclude our interview. Before October 7th, the president, Isaac Herzog, was holding meetings. I don't know if they were going anywhere on the issue of trying somehow to bring about reconciliation, to somehow, you know, take the arguments of either side and somehow work together. Do you think there's any hope that we could go back to that, but something good could come out of that kind of dialogue? Any dialogue?
2: First of all, dialogue is good. We have to be in favor of dialogue. There are differing opinions, and to try to reach a consensus is a very admirable goal. But the dialogue has to be based upon certain basic principles. When they tried to draft the Constitution, the founders of the United States Constitution, the founders wanted to, as much as possible, try to realize the idea of checks and balances. And the politicians should also realize that as a goal, If the goal is just to remove obstructions from the government doing what it wants, I think there we won't find a common ground. The common ground has to be to build a better system. We're not against reform. We're actually pro-reform. There's certain the strengthening the Knesset is one thing where reform is needed. We need three separate branches balancing each other out because this approach to try to create a more unitary government executive is not. Not a good one because it will only lead to more corruption, as we see happening when ministers or the executive feels that it is not being checked at all, it is unfettered and unsupervised. That's the breeding ground of corruption. So in terms of the movement for quality government, we're for reform, we're for dialogue, we're for changes. The necessary changes, but they have to be based upon a common understanding that quality government requires that no one authority can have it concentrate ultimate power in itself. Even the judiciary can't. But I think the Supreme Court is stepping in, has had to step in, because there's no other balance. There's no other. There's nothing in that written constitution and not Knesset supervision that's balancing the misdeeds of the government.
1: Okay, well, let's hope we have some positive dialogue in the future, whenever, as soon as possible. Michael Partim is Vice Chairman of the Board of Directors of the Movement for Quality Government in Israel. Michael, thank you very much for your time.
2: You're welcome.
0: The opposition in Israel assailed the government's announcement it will not obey a High Court of Justice decision. Yeshar Party Chief Gadi Eisenkot accused the government of assaulting Israeli democracy. Netanyahu is dividing Israel. Opposition leader Yair Lapid said a government that disobeys the High Court will become an illegal government. And the head of the Democrats Party, Yair Golan, said the decision is a preview of what will happen on Election Day in October. Turning to other news, a security cabinet meeting, which was to have taken place this evening, has been postponed. It's now expected to take place on Tuesday. Meanwhile, Prime Minister Benjamin Netanyahu is convening a meeting of a smaller forum this evening. The security cabinet has not met in about 10 days and has been due to receive an update on the security developments on the different fronts. Khan reports that this evening's discussions are expecting to address, among other things, Lebanon and that framework agreement. Meanwhile, reports have said that Prime Minister Benjamin Netanyahu and U.S. President Donald Trump are expected to meet at the White House in coming weeks. Last night, Trump confirmed that Netanyahu had requested the meeting. In an interview with the Axios news outlet, the U.S. president said that he and the Israeli prime minister get along well and that Netanyahu knows who the boss is. Prime Minister Netanyahu, in an interview with Fox News that was broadcast earlier this evening, said America has no better ally than Israel. On his relationship with U.S. President Trump, he said that 99% of the time we see eye to eye.
3: 99% of the time we see eye to eye. But in any family, in any close friendship, there are sometimes differences of opinion, and we discuss them openly, I can tell you, in a free spirit, and usually we resolve them too.
4: That free-spirited debate has made some headlines recently. Last month, the president made clear that you're going to have to accept whatever deal with Iran that the U.S. reaches. He told the Financial Times he won't have any choice. I call the shots. And then he doubled down on this yesterday, telling Axios Netanyahu knows who the boss is. Do you accept that the U.S. would have final say when American and Israeli interests diverge?
3: I think that the real question is, do we have differing goals when it comes to Iran? And the answer is no. We are set on the same goal. We want to see Iran give up its nuclear weapons program. We want to see the nuclear enriched material removed. We want to see the enrichment sites for nuclear material dismantled. We have other common objectives. And President Trump believes that after the battery that the two of us, Israel and United States and Israel gave to Iran, he thinks that he can generate enough leeway, enough pressure through the negotiations to get these goals achieved. And, you know, we respect that, and I hope he succeeds. But I can tell you this, deal or no deal, as long as I'm prime minister, Iran will not have nuclear weapons.
0: Prime Minister Benjamin Netanyahu speaking to Fox News, and in that interview, Netanyahu also asserted that some Christian villages in Lebanon have asked to be annexed by Israel in order to receive protection from Hezbollah. Meanwhile, turning to Iran, it is reportedly continuing work at its nuclear facilities. This emerged from satellite photos released by an American research institute. From the satellite images, it was clear that the construction work has been taking place at the entrance to tunnels at the Natanz facility and at the Fordo and Isfahan sites. Barriers were being constructed to protect the facilities. A cargo ship came under attack today off the coast of Yemen in the Red Sea, the British military said. The United Kingdom Maritime Trade Operations Center reported the attack off the coastal city of Hodeidah, which is under the control of Iranian-backed Houthi rebels. The ship was reported as being under attack by unknown armed assailants 55 kilometers southwest of Hodeidah. Authorities were investigating. No group immediately claimed attack. The Houthis have threatened to begin attacking ships again, though they have not been carrying out attacks. The rebels previously fired drones and missiles at ships that passed by territory they control near the narrow Bab al-Mandab Strait at the southern end of the Red Sea. Members of the Iranian opposition claim that even as several days of public mourning have been taking place for the Ayatollah Khamenei, others in the country were celebrating. Video clips showed people going on vacation and dancing on the roads. The Iranian supreme leader was killed during the joint Israeli and U.S. attacks at the end of February. Three of his sons are said to have been seen praying for their father, but the son who currently serves as the supreme leader, Mujtaba Khamenei, is reportedly staying away from a public appearance due to fear he would be assassinated by Israel. Mujtaba Khamenei has not been seen in public since he was reportedly injured in the same attack that killed his father on February 28th. And no known audio or video recordings of him have been released in the intervening months. The IDF operations in Lebanon, IDF Chief of Staff Lieutenant General Eyal Zamir today toured the Beaufort Ridge and said the IDF currently controls key areas in the sector, including the underground routes excavated in the depths of the mountains over the course of decades. He added that the Lebanese army must fulfill its duty and act to clear the area of Hezbollah terrorists. At the same time, the IDF will continue to act with determination to remove threats from Lebanon and is prepared to move quickly to an offensive position if a ceasefire is violated. In Gaza, IDF forces killed a Nukba platoon commander and the head of a Hamas terror cell. The IDF said the two were killed in separate attacks last week in the enclave. They were said to have currently been involved in advancing attacks against IDF forces in Gaza. Turkey and Qatar have presented Hamas with a plan aimed at humiliating Israel ahead of the Knesset election. A Khan reporter says he has received details of the plan. Turkey and Qatar would pretend to be pressuring Hamas to become more flexible and make concessions on such issues as disarming, which would actually only be a tactical move. The plan's success would be dependent on Prime Minister Netanyahu's rejecting the Hamas supposed concessions because he would feel that it would hurt his chances for victory in the election. If that were to happen, Hamas would blame Israel for foiling the hopes for an agreement in Gaza and thereby put Israel and also the United States in an embarrassing position. However, Hamas is already said to have rejected the Turkish-Qatari suggestion on the grounds that in the future any such concession would be considered the starting point for negotiations. In other news, in the Knesset today, Itzik Sadyan, an IDF veteran who self-immolated outside the Defense Ministry's Rehabilitation Department for Wounded Soldiers in 2021, told a Knesset committee that the nation must give the highest priority to those who serve on the front lines. With all due respect to the value of Torah and military service, the correction that is most needed here is to give supreme value to those who went into battle, those who sacrificed their lives, who were willing to die. He was speaking before the Knesset House Committee as it debates the proposed basic law declaring Torah study a foundational value of the State of Israel. There are people who in practice are perhaps 10% of the population, according to the data, who go into battle. They lost friends right before their eyes. They collected bodies. They sacrificed everything, everything, not in theory, in the line of fire, he said. The first thing, the first priority is the fighters, the ones who go into battle, those who are in the line of fire, who were injured, who lost part of their body and soul, who feel that the state has forgotten them, he said. They need to feel every day when they wake up in the morning that the state appreciates and recognizes them. The proposed basic law is intended to shield Haredi draft evaders from sanctions and prosecution. Some 80,000 ultra-Orthodox men aged between 18 and 24 are currently believed to be eligible for military service but have not enlisted despite a persistent IDF manpower shortage. Shadyan's 2021 self-immolation attracted national attention to the plight of IDF veterans traumatized by events that happened during their military service. At the time, he had spoken about his years-long struggle to receive the care he sought for PTSD, which he said stemmed from his service in the military. The Defense Ministry warned last week that the Rehabilitation Department could collapse under the weight of the growing number of casualties, urging the government to immediately implement the recommendations made by a public committee. The ministry said approximately 26,200 wounded IDF soldiers and security personnel have sought treatment through its rehabilitation program since the war began on October 7, 2023. Turning to politics, a breakdown in contacts on a political alliance among Benny Gantz, Dedi Simchi, and Yoaz Hendel, Khan reports, that while Gantz and Simchi are prepared to consider political cooperation with the ultra-Orthodox political parties, Hendel rejects it, even if they would tip the scales in a future coalition. In recent weeks, Hendel has also been speaking with Chili Tropper, who left Gantz's Blue and White Party, and currently chances have increased that he will join with him. Knesset member Yuli Edelstein, who last week announced he was quitting the Likud, explained his decision in an interview with Khan this morning. Edelstein said there were question marks even during the days of the draft law and the vote on sovereignty. I looked at the faction and did not believe that these are the same people who I had spoken with about all the values at party gatherings before the elections. Suddenly a 180-degree turn. Avinadav Begin, a grandson of former Prime Minister and Likud leader Menachem Begin, says that the party today does not match his grandfather's path. Avinadav Begin said the leaders of Menachem Begin's ilk condemned the same kind of fascism and racism with which the current-day Likud aligns itself with such figures as Itamar Ben-Gvir. He made the comments in an interview on Khan. The acting director general of the Central Elections Committee, attorney Dean Livnes, says the committee is taking all the preparations to prevent harm to the integrity of the vote results. The central issue we emphasize is transparency. We're going to raise the level of transparency for these elections more than others before. We are considering a live internet broadcast of the ballot tally in the Knesset. I will broadcast the safe containing the envelopes, 600,000 to 700,000 double envelope votes. Anyone who wants to see how it is handled can go onto our site and watch the live broadcast. He warned against fake announcements and said it is impossible to defraud elections in Israel, but it is possible to make the public think there was election fraud. He was speaking at the Yisrael Hayom conference. In other news, over time there has been a hostile takeover of international humanitarian organizations by anti-Israel activists. Among those affected are medical NGOs, such as Doctors Without Borders. However, there has also been some progress in bucking the trend, as NGO Monitor President Professor Gerald Steinberg told reporter David Zaev.
1: We're on the line to Professor Gerald Steinberg, president of NGO Monitor. Gerald, you recently addressed the American Jewish Medical Association. It was an appearance you made in New York City. And among other things, you talked about the hostile takeover of international humanitarian organizations, including medical NGOs, such as Doctors Without Borders, by anti-Israel activists. Tell me specifically, tell the listeners specifically how that has played out.
5: The hostile takeover is something that at NGO Monitor we've seen, and not just at NGO Monitor, that started with Amnesty International and with Human Rights Watch, and many of these organizations were founded by Jews, Jews who had connections with Israel, or even strongly Zionist. This was after the Holocaust. In a lot of the organizations that focused on human rights saw the oppressions of various people as something that needed to be addressed systematically. Amnesty International was founded in the 1960s by a Jewish journalist who decided that he wanted to have campaigns for political prisoners. The Human Rights Watch was founded about 10 years later by Bob Bernstein, who went to the Soviet Union and said this is something that we should take an active interest in, particularly on behalf of Soviet Jews. Doctors Without Borders, or Medecins Sans Frontières in French, was founded somewhat later and decided it was important to send humanitarian aid. The people who were involved in the founding were also, not all of them, but many of them were Jewish. These were part of what we now often call Tikkun Olam. All three organizations and many more, but those three in particular, these are the giants of the NGO world, were taken over by a second generation. The people when their founders left, and not necessarily immediately afterwards, and Doctors Without Borders came later, but they were seen as easy takeover targets for political activists, particularly anti-Israel, anti-Zionist, in that broad world, which developed in the 1980s and 1990s. Mm-hmm. And that's something we've traced. And then with Doctors Without Borders, it happened later. More or less, we see the signs of that around 2010 and very much focused on war crimes claims, and then we have genocide in 2024. This can be traced also to a hostile takeover that was, I think, much more deliberate and strategic than in the case of Amnesty and Human Rights Watch. And that's what I presented, among other things, to the American Jewish Medical Association, and what can be done about it. It's not just documenting the history, but to show that these organizations have become anti-human rights, anti-humanitarian, very much infested with anti-Semitism and with anti-Zionism, and something that needs to be dealt with in the medical
6: community. So, by the way, I mean, we've talked so much. Obviously, it's getting close to 3 years already that since October 7th, 2023, we've heard a lot about genocide, apartheid, all the claims made against Israel. But this, just for those who may not be aware, or for those who have to be reminded, this was going on long before October 7th, these kinds of accusations against Israel.
5: We can trace the accusations back to the Soviet Union in the 1950s.
6: Well, okay.
5: They used the term genocide quite frequently in the United Nations when there were debates about, for instance, the status, the oppression of Soviet Jews, and also the anti-Semitism that was part of the Stalinist and post-Stalinist Soviet Union. They would counter by talking about or claiming that Israel was an apartheid state, a racist state, committing genocide. We have, of course, the 1975 Zionism is racism, infamous resolution. Sure. But the terminology was there, and then it was picked up primarily by NGOs. When the Soviet Union disappeared, it's these organizations that claim to promote human rights, which were largely also, I talked about hostile takeover, in the academic language it's called post-colonialist, anti-American, anti-Western, and very much anti-Israel political activists. And that became the language. So even in, for instance, the Durban Conference Against Racism, which was organized by the United Nations back in September of 2001, we're approaching 25 years, They adopted a final resolution which accused Israel of all those things, apartheid, war crimes, and genocide. It was building. They had practiced the process, and as soon as October 7th, they brought it out and did it in very, very loud, amplified ways. Doctors Without Borders is a particular case because they were largely out of that until around 2010, and then they came out in the same month as Human Rights Watch and Amnesty. Doctors Without Borders published a report that said Israel was committing genocide based on testimony of doctors. Right. They had a list of claims, which none of which could be – not only couldn't be independently verified, but some of them were obviously false. Like the claim that Israel had killed 500 Palestinians in a hospital in Gaza 2 weeks after October 7th. And that was obviously false. There were 50 casualties from a Islamic Jihad missile that landed in the hospital parking lot, was aimed at Israel. Right. But this was a lie that was amplified was specifically promoted and then amplified by Doctors Without Borders.
6: So how do you, and now it's especially intense since October 7th. How do you fight it?
5: I think the first stage is naming and shaming.
6: Mm-hmm.
5: And there are a significant number of people who have in different ways made public statements saying we were volunteers, we supported, we were officers in Doctors Without Borders. Two of the founders have come out publicly and stated very clearly that the organization has become very much anti-Semitic. You get people from the inside who are talking and whistleblowers. That's also increasing. And also then talking to the funders. Doctors Without Borders has a budget of $2.4 billion. If they lose significant amounts of funding, that will get the attention throughout the organization, and that's one of the goals that we have. Governments,
6: it would be interesting to know which. I mean, we've been talking about Qatar in terms of certain other areas, at least when it comes to the universities, but do you feel that you're able to, that you have in any way made a dent, let's say, with the donors or anyone else who is extremely influential?
5: We do get reports. People, not just people, heads of foundations do speak to us, and we see that the Doctors Without Borders are quietly trying to change their image a bit and tell their donors and their board members, hey, these things that are being said about us, well, that they're exaggerated, and here what we're doing to change that. Just as one example, after we put out a report about the fact that they completely ignored, they were very well aware, because we have testimonies, of the fact that Hamas was using the hospitals for terror activities in a large scale, that every hospital had a wing or underground tunnels and basement activities that were devoted to Hamas and other organizations, including, in some cases, bringing in hostages that Doctors Without Borders completely ignored. They inserted in one of their website updates a statement that said that because of some military activity and weapons that were seen around Nasser Hospital, they have suspended their operations. That's a small drop in the bucket, but that's clearly a response. That was in February 2026, very shortly after we issued our report. So we know they're paying attention.
6: So,
5: and we know that some donors are changing their positions. It needs to be much wider, which gets us back to the groups like the American Jewish Medical Association.
6: Right. I mean, correct me if I'm wrong, but money talks. And therefore, you know, the governments who are against us, the majority at the United Nations against us, whomever else in the world who operates against
5: the medical journals like The Lancet, which
6: right.
5: we may get to.
6: But if you can get to the donors, right, and they start pulling out, that I think is the key, correct?
5: I agree with you. That's our experience. In many cases, the NGOs, the heads of the NGOs are full-time. We use the light term political advocates. But in many cases, they have terror links. They have family connections, all sorts of other things that support the demonization of Israel. They're very heavily invested. They're not going to change their minds. They're not going to say, we got this wrong. We want to do human rights. We don't want to be part of propaganda against Israel. They're not going to do that. But if the donors start pulling out, that's going to get their attention. And it's not just going to get their attention. In some cases, we have seen not enough, but individuals that are in positions of responsibility, the heads of the organizations are removed. Something very interesting happened at Human Rights Watch, which for over 35 years was very hostile and increasingly hostile to Israel. A number of the top people left and the board members changed, and when we put the pieces together, we don't have direct evidence. Apparently that was in response to donor pressure.
6: Mm.
5: So there are processes, and yeah, money talks, and donors have the final say. It's not so much Qatar. It's much more European governments. Doctors Without Borders gets, I think, $35 million Canadian from the government of Canada, taxpayer funds. Questions are asked by members of parliament. Why are we giving money to these organizations? And that also has a ripple effect.
6: The U.S. as well, in any way?
5: The U.S. under the Trump administration has almost no funding for these groups, as far as we can tell. But in terms of their tax-exempt status, that has become an issue. Members of Congress, both the House and the Senate, have raised the question specifically recently about Doctors Without Borders, which raises about $900 million, about a third of the entire MSF budget worldwide comes through the U.S. through tax-exempt status. if that's removed or questioned, that's going to be a huge blow. So that's something that will continue to be a subject of discussion and perhaps pressure.
6: Professor Gerald Steinberg, president of NGO Monitor, thank you very much for your time.
5: David, it's a pleasure to talk to you.
0: Taking a midway look at the headlines this evening, the government says it won't heed a Supreme Court ruling on the second authority commercial media regulator, raising concern of a possible constitutional crisis. A report says a Trump-Netanyahu White House meeting is possible in coming weeks. Recent satellite images indicate work at Iranian nuclear sites. IDF forces killed two Hamas terrorists in separate strikes in Gaza last week. The Central Elections Committee says it is considering live streaming the vote tally in the upcoming Knesset elections to dispel any claims of fraud. The weather outlook, seasonal temperatures tomorrow, possible drizzle in the morning, mostly in the north and along the coast. A new Khan News election survey shows for the first time that the Likud and Yashar party of Gadi Eisenkot receiving the same number of mandates, 23 each, followed by Naftali Bennett's Biyachad party with 16. After that, the opposition Democrats party of Yair Golan gets 9, as does Otzma Yehudit, 9, and Yisrael Beitenu, 9. Shas would get 8 seats, United Torah Judaism, 8 seats, Chadash Ta'al, 6, Religious Zionism, 5, and Ra'am, 4. The Blue and White and Balad parties would not pass the electoral threshold. The survey also asked respondents who they thought would be more appropriate as Prime Minister, Benjamin Netanyahu or Gadi Eisenkot. In this case, Eisenkot edged past Netanyahu, getting 41% of respondents saying he is more suitable as Prime Minister to Netanyahu's 40%. When the same question was asked, pitting Netanyahu against Naftali Bennett, Netanyahu received 41% as being more appropriate to be prime minister to the 33% to Bennett, head of the Beyachad party. The survey was carried out with a 4.2% margin of error. The heads of local authorities on the northern border have turned to the Prime Minister and Finance Minister demanding immediate government approval of tax benefits for their communities that were promised to them. The northern leader said that tax benefits for Judea and Samaria have already been approved by the Knesset, but legislation regarding 94 northern border localities has been delayed. There is concern that if the legislation is not passed within the next couple of weeks, the assistance to the war-battered North will be shelved as the Knesset stops working ahead of the next election. The Knesset has reached out to yeshivas which have tax-deductible status for donations and has informed them that a condition for maintaining that status is that they declare that no one learning in the yeshiva is a defector from military service or a draft dodger, and that no such student will be accepted to the yeshiva. The tax authority also wants a list of students. In Jerusalem, Haredi Orthodox protesters entered the light rail construction area on Bar-Ilan Street, causing damage to infrastructure and trying to block traffic. Police worked to disperse the rioters and detained at least one person suspected of disorderly conduct. A new study reveals that the crisis of governance and protection money is costing taxpayers tens of billions of shekels a year, according to the research by the Hashomer HaChadash organization and the Rifman Institute. The cumulative damage of the crisis could amount to 8,000 shekels a year per household. The study also pointed to the cost of extortion on the construction industry reaching 5% of developers' budgets, further raising the cost of housing. At the same time, the cost of car insurance has spiked by 56% in the past 2 years because of car theft. The report said most farmers in the north and south of the country also reported receiving threats regularly, which affected food prices. Two acts of violence in the Arab-Israeli sector took place within about an hour of each other this morning in Deir Hana in the Galilee. A man in his 50s was shot and killed. In Umm al-Fahum, a man in his 30s was shot and killed. Another person was moderately hurt and taken to Ha'emek Hospital in Afula. Four suspects have been arrested in connection with the murder in Umm al-Fahim. They are all residents of the town. Turning to news abroad, U.S. President Donald Trump mixed partisan politics with patriotic appeals yesterday as he commemorated the 250th anniversary of American independence. In a speech delayed by several hours when tens of thousands were ordered to clear the National Mall due to approaching thunderstorms, Trump claimed that under his presidency, the United States was prouder than ever before. He stumped again for the Save America Act, an election bill that's encountering challenges even from Trump's fellow Republicans in Congress. And he also used the speech to boast of the recent military campaigns against Iran and Venezuela, saying Washington had wiped out Tehran's military.
7: Our rise to being the world's strongest and most powerful nation was no accident of history. We rebuilt our military in my first term. We used it a little bit in our... Actually, I should say third term, but I won't do that because I don't want any controversy. But we use it, and we've had tremendous success. You look at Venezuela, you look at Iran, we wiped it out, wiped out their military. America is back, and we want to keep America great, and we will do so by approving the Save America Act, which means all voters must show voter ID. All voters must... All voters must provide a little thing called proof of citizenship, and there will be no mail-in ballots except for illness, disability, military deployment, or travel. And you won't have cheating on the elections anymore. It's very simple.
0: U.S. President Donald Trump. On Saturday night, Israel's Prime Minister Netanyahu posted a video statement on social media addressing Americans on the occasion of U.S. Independence Day and praising the strong alliance and ties between the two countries. As part of the United States' 250th Independence Day, freed hostage Alon Ohel performed aboard the USS Nimitz as part of those events, playing piano alongside American musician John Ondrasik, best known by his Superman, in front of senior U.S. government and military officials, including the commander of the U.S. ambassadors to the U.N. and other guests. Ondrasik, a longtime supporter of Israel, had invited Ohel to join him for the performance. He recently recorded Superman in honor of Ohel and the hostages during the campaign for their release. Israel's cabinet has approved the appointment of Ruth Cohen-Dar as Israel's first ambassador to Slovenia. Cohen-Dar has been serving as a non-resident ambassador to that country. In the past, she's held a number of positions in the foreign ministry and at Israeli missions abroad. The foreign ministry said it is working to open an Israeli embassy in Slovenia as soon as possible. In World Cup play, Brazil is to face Norway and England is to face Mexico. France goes up against Morocco on Thursday in the quarterfinals after France defeated Paraguay 1-0 and Morocco defeated Canada 3-0. The intersection of sports and design is the focus of Jerusalem Design Week 2026, which opens July 9th at Hansen House and runs through the 16th. While the title, Match Point in English, references the major sporting events taking place worldwide this summer. The themes explored in the exhibitions, events, and activities touch on far broader human experience. We heard more from Jerusalem Design Week General Manager Smadar Tsuk. Joining me on the line is Jerusalem Design Week and General Manager of Hansen House, where it will be held. The theme of this year's Design Week is Matchpoint, very aptly named, especially at this time, about the intersection, perhaps, or about sports and design. So thank you for joining us, and tell us a little bit about the upcoming events.
8: Well, thank you for having me. Jerusalem Design Week, it's our annual event at Hansen House, and it's the largest public event in the design field. We're supporting every year about 100 new design work, all made especially for the

0: early subject. So this year was the connection between sport and design. So we're supporting a large scale of work.
1: Well, we're talking about sport and design. So how is that being given expression in what will be presented during the design week?
0: So we choose this subject for many reasons. First of all, we are choosing the yearly subject about 9 months before the event, and we're trying to understand what will be relevant in Israel and for, as well for international aspects. And we understood that the World Cup in soccer will be at the same time, and the Maccabita. And we already understood that the sport will be an important cultural event all around the world. So we choose to talk about sport, but as a metaphor for winning and for losing. And all the work here are new, and they made especially for the event. And we have a different point of view about victory and about losing, about sports, about sport and aspects that there is in sports. So it's from t-shirts to logos and different kinds of field designs, different kinds of games.
1: So while there's a very strong element of design in all those things that you mentioned, so it's coming from that perspective, from the more metaphorical, as you noted, perspective, it's also about identity in a lot of ways. Mm-hmm. Are those kinds of, you know, and the emotional context and competition and winning and losing, which is applies to many things beyond the spheres of sporting events in the sporting world. So is this also addressed mm-hmm. in the work of the participating artists?
0: Definitely. It's starting from an exhibition called the Hall of Fame, and about how we use objects to create those kinds of victory moments, about designing prizes and medals, for example. But as well, we have a bit more critical thinking exhibition named Sparta, that it's about the relationship between being in shape for sports and being in shape between how we are as a group, as a nation, and as well how we are in sports. There is a very interesting walk that Osmo Allen, 4 hours of soccer game between Apoel and Beitar, and 4 hours only in the point of view of the audience, of the crowd. And you can see the energy there is on the field of you know, huge group of people cheering without seeing the soccer game, but you can feel such a strong, you know, identity in each side.
1: How was it choosing this theme, especially it was chosen at a time when Israel has been more than 2 years now involved in a very complex reality and war and situation? Was it almost, was there a sense of we're taking something specifically apart from this reality that we've been dealing with? We're going to choose a different.
0: Yeah, I think that's exactly why we choose this. We really believe that, that the cultural field and designers here have a lot of things to say, and we wanted to motivate them to create a critical thinking work so they can deal with those kind of very hard subjects like winning and losing. But with the metaphor of sport, it became a bit more, it's a different way of looking at it that can be more easy for, you know, a public event for various people from different ages and backgrounds. So we really wanted to be relevant and to talk about those tough subjects that we need to deal every day. And, you know, winning, it's something that it's some kind of illusion that we are always looking to as a nation. And we really wanted to look at it and to this, and not to just create, you know, a specific experience. It's still a kind of a festival, and we still, you know, or either. So those was all the things that we wanted to touch in the event.
1: You mentioned over 100 participants. Are these all Israeli artists, or it's Israeli

0: and international participation?
1: Most of them are Israeli. We have two international designers. Our victory art made by designer named Dina Baital, and she's come to the event. And as well, we have a group of designers from Tokyo that is coming. So we really still working on those international connections with the help of, you know, creation and design. And most of the designers are local. As well, we have from all different backgrounds. We have Orthodox designers. Well, we have Arabic designers all presenting.
0: So when and where will all of this be happening, and how can one find information?
1: First of all, you can look at our website. It starts from July 9th, July 16th, all happening in Hansen House in Jerusalem. And all the information about the different events we have every evening, you can see on our website.
0: Thank you so much for speaking with us.
1: Thank you.
0: Smadar Tuk, General Manager of Hansen House in Jerusalem Design Week, and more information can be found at the site jdw.co.il. And at the Maccabiya, a new Israeli record in the 110 meters hurdles. Israeli Segilam D.L. stopped the clock at 13.77 seconds, breaking a previous record after 19 years. And the Jerusalem municipality this morning announced a number of planned road closures in the capital from 5 p.m. this coming Tuesday for the Maccabiya night run. They will include Rupin, Rabin, Ben Tzvi, Fishman, Tsernachovsky, Shai Agnon, Herzog, Museum Boulevard, Brodetsky, and Balfour. In addition, traffic disruptions are expected on roads leading to the routes of the race. Parking restrictions along the running routes will go into effect from 8 p.m. on Monday, July 6th, and remain in effect until the end of the event on Tuesday night at midnight. During the event, public transportation routes will also be altered. More information can be found on the public transportation websites and through the Jerusalem Municipal Hotline. Before the weather and return headlines, here's Sharon Rotter, Arutz Alecha.

0: the weather outlook, seasonal temperatures tomorrow. Chance of drizzle tomorrow morning, mostly in the north and along the coast. Tuesday and Wednesday, cooler. The temperatures forecast for tonight and tomorrow, Jerusalem 19 to 30, Tel Aviv 26 to 30, Haifa 24 to 29, Tzfat 19 to 29, Tiberias 23 to 34, Beersheba 24 to 35, and in Eilat from 28 degrees tonight, going up to 42 degrees Celsius tomorrow. Taking another look at the news headlines this evening, the government says it won't heed a Supreme Court ruling on the Second Authority commercial media regulator, raising concern of a constitutional crisis. A report says a Trump-Netanyahu White House meeting is possible in coming weeks. Recent satellite images indicate work at Iranian nuclear sites. IDF forces killed two Hamas terrorists in separate strikes in Gaza this week. A Khan News survey finds that for the first time, the Yashar Party of Gadi Eisenkot receives the same number of mandates as the Likud, 23. The Central Elections Committee is considering live streaming the vote tally in the upcoming Knesset elections to dispel any claims of fraud. The weather outlook, seasonal temperatures tomorrow, possible drizzle in the morning.
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2: From Feature Story News in New Delhi, I'm Ashan Kirk. Japan and India have vowed to work more closely on critical minerals to bolster supply chains as they seek to cut their dependence on China. The White House is in advanced talks with artificial intelligence companies on voluntary...
3: From the United States of America, this is WRMI. 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

0: The following movie is rated TB, too bad. 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
1: September 27th, 2010. 53 minutes after 2300 hours. 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
2: Gentlemen, please be seated. You know what is at stake here, so answer me this. Where is MI?
3: Hello, Sia. I am Jean-Pierre. Me and my team have searched everywhere for MI, but have discovered he is very well hidden.
2: So you mean to tell me that you have found nothing? You insolent bastard! Kill him!
3: So, if you will delay my execution, I will explain. What a tragedy! I am dying.
2: I hate to lose my temper, but I guess if you need to get something done, you gotta do it yourself, you know? Okay. Now to catch a rat, you got to know how a rat thinks. You need to lay down the peanut butter. So, does he have a girlfriend?
3: Well, sir, there is one girl who may know. Her name is... Wajay.
2: Get her. Bring her to me. Alive.
3: Prontissimo, sir.

0: Desperately. Where is he? Or lose your life, woman.
1: Oh, you guys are too funny. You know what I think? I think you guys are cologne. Cologne. Cologne. You guys think you can kidnap me? Well, am I? Will rescue me no matter what you do.
0: Women, make no mistake. We do not return those who we kidnap. We are not Nigerian. You must be my boss now. Let us go.
1: No, let me go. No, let me go. Let me go. Grandma, where are you taking me?
2: Hello, little girlie. If you cooperate, you'll make it out of this alive, capiche? I have only one question, so think carefully before you answer. Where is am I?
1: I will never tell you, because he's going to come rescue me. I laugh at you guys, because you guys don't even know am I. He's the greatest. He's an action star. He's a hero.
0: I laugh at you, women. We are the greatest armed force on the face of the earth. We will destroy him if he dares come close. What was that sound? You two, go check it out. What was that sound? Come in, radio, come in. What is happening? Who goes there? I hear footsteps. Who goes there? Say your name or I shoot.
3: 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Are you ready to dance with me?

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sick of love. I used to play around a lot. It's here my doggy concubines with being the pen and rough. In them, I pam it also forth. See, I love you with perfections and your flaws. Me think you can't be a side chick or brand me unity fear. Come in for being so soon to blocks. In sister car, me that to iron rods. Baby, you got too much sauce. Dora, take me away. All the loving that you need, I got it for you, baby. What really do you want me to say? For if I know my soon, I pray me babe. Everything gonna be okay. See, don't have a donor. So what is she, I'm a son of. We'll be from a coma and share me door for the corner. See, cry you a river. Baby, make you no shiver. We don't be there. We need to have you, the love of my jigger. Wine in the mammy, keep it in honey.

मेरे पिता

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1: Oh, yeah! Put your hands together and clap it to the Lord like this.

All right, we're going to get started today. We thank the Lord for coming before you today. We've been praying that the Lord would open our understanding the more that we might understand the scriptures. And by these scriptures, we can be saved. What we often say, we pray the ones that we did the last video we did. Hopefully, someone was helped. And by that, and hopefully someone's faith is increased toward the Lord to keep going on this Christian journey that we have started out on. God knows we want the bottom line. We want to make it in, you know, but we got, like I said, the way things are going and, as much, stuff that's out here, all these doctrines out here, all these kind of teachings, and everybody's saying that they're in the right thing. But by the time you get through getting in these scriptures and the Lord breaking these things down, you find that it draws a fine line between truth and error. And we often say the truth is hard to come by. It's not that simple. And just because somebody got a Bible does not mean they understand what's contained in it. So this is why we say this. And

biggest problem you're going to have is people going to come against you and say that you ain't, they don't believe you called for one. Don't believe that the Lord has opened your understanding. You know, you got to, you know, the prophets and everything, the apostles, everybody had to deal with this. The Lord himself had to deal with his own people. When he came to his own, said his own received him not. So the servants of the Lord is going to get persecuted. There ain't no getting around it. So, you know, just might as well just buckle up and go ahead on and do what we got to do, because you're going to get that. You know, people going, they're going to come against you, and they're going to say, you ain't called, they don't believe God called you, and all this stuff. But that is the part of the suffering that you got to go through. Any of the servants of the Lord out here know what I'm saying. I'm saying, ain't saying nothing foreign to nobody that's out there that is called to the Lord's ministry and everything. You know, people, they're going to come against you. Your own kin folks is going to come against you. That's in the scriptures. You know, the script, one thing about it, we all going to fulfill the scriptures in one way or another. Either we're going to fulfill it in the wrong way, or we're going to fulfill it in the right way. So either way, you know, ain't nobody exempt. There's nobody saying, well, that don't pertain to me. It pertains to everybody. There's one thing about it. Either we choose the path of sin, or we choose the path of righteousness. And there ain't no getting around it. There's nobody neutral. You know, people want to say, well, that don't apply to me. Well, it applies to everybody. Because the Lord have, he said, he have commanded all men everywhere to repent. I don't care what nation, what country you're in. The commandment has already went forth. The redemptive work has already been put forth and for people to receive and obey. So, you know, people just think, well, you know, even if you're in error, because the Lord said there's going to rise false prophets, false teachers, and said all these things were coming. It's going to come on the earth. So, and it's right there in front of us, you know, people. Nowadays, they close their eyes to things. They don't want to see it for what it is. You know, you got people in this land right here. People are just in error. If you ain't in the truth, you're in error. There's only one or two ways to look at it. Either you got the doctrine or you don't. Bottom line, you got people back in the day, Moses' time. You got even back in the days of the apostles, you had the same thing. People that turn away their ears from the truth. Apostle Paul emphatically put that in the scriptures, in the epistles. Look, people, you got people that just ain't going to hear it. They didn't want to hear it in Moses' time. They didn't want to hear it during the time of the prophets. When it come down to the truth, and it's the same thing now, it ain't going to be no different, because the Lord done told you these days going to come in. They didn't want to hear what he had to say. But people say they're going to the kingdom anyhow, and they don't want to hear what the Lord said. They don't want to hear what the Lord's servants say. They're gonna get around that, but they say they're going anyway. You know, listen at the, because the Lord said you're dwelling among a stiff neck and uncircumcised and hardened ears. You're dealing with the same thing out here. You know, but nevertheless, the word of the Lord got to go forth, and we are thankful for the Lord opening our understanding. And we always say we're going to say this until we leave this world. We are thankful to the Lord opening our understanding that we might understand the scriptures, not just quoting scriptures and not just knowing about a certain story in the Bible and still not having no understanding. That ain't doing nothing. Just because you know about Moses and all, but you fail to see the testimony, what it's testifying about, is hid from a whole lot of people. So that's the criteria. He said, when he gave that parable to sower, those that know what I'm talking about in the accounts of the gospel, Matthew, Mark, and Luke, Matthew chapter 13, Luke, Mark chapter 4, and Luke chapter 8, when he gave the parable about the sower. And when he said, all right, so he said, you know, those that are by the wayside, you know, he has certain criteria for the seed, you know, going into certain types of soil.
So he said, those by the wayside, those in stony places, those among thorns and all. So he gave all the criteria. Everybody fits in one of them categories, if not more than one. So, but he told them, he said, it is given for the disciples to know the mysteries of the kingdom of heaven, but unto those that are without, all these things are done in parables. And we've been saying this from day one, from Genesis to Revelation, and the books that the Catholic Church removed. And they did, and like I said, they did some damage. And we ain't going to get into that today. But, he said, all those things are in parables. So you're looking at a certain thing. You're looking at a certain patriarch and a certain thing that happened back in, you might say, well, that's the Old Testament. But the thing will remain a parable unless we got to break past that parable. And the only criteria, he said, lest at any time you hear what your ears, understand what your heart, and be converted. And the Lord said he will heal us, meaning that our sins be forgiven. When you understand, look at the accounts of the Gospels and that, what I just said, Matthew, Mark, and Luke. One account says he going to heal us. Another account said that the sins be forgiven. So that's what he means. When he say you heal, it means your sins are forgiven. So, but then you got people that will take that word and run with it, because that's also in Isaiah. He said, by his stripes we heal. That means by his stripes, by his judgment that was poured on the Son of Man, our sins are forgiven. That's what he means by we are healed. But you got people nowadays going to take that and run with it another way, in another direction. See, what we say, we've been saying this, scriptures will confirm themselves. And it's just a matter of laboring in that word and doctrine. And this is the way the Lord has set this up. Those that listen today, shortwave radio, YouTube, FaceTime, right? The way the Lord has said, he have strategically put this thing, set it up to where if we don't labor, meaning, you know, people just don't think it takes all that. It takes all that and some more. But he has ordained, he said, we got to labor in that word and doctrine is the only way we're going to get to understand it. And there's no getting around it. You know, people say, well, I ain't got time. Well, you ain't got time for your soul salvation. And that's the way you got to look at it. You know, I'm going to tell you, the way the Lord got this thing will have you out there in left field, right field, and any other field. But unless he open our eyes to the truth of the thing, we're going to work on something, reverence the Spirit of God today, every time we get on here, because there's no way, except the Lord open our understanding that we might understand the scripture. So we're going to get, I want to look at a passage in 1 Samuel, those that are listening today, 1 Samuel chapter 13. This is during Saul, King Saul's reign. And right then, people, you know, is already going to say, well, that's the Old Testament. But see, the Lord will show us how to line these scriptures up. Now, we've been saying this from the very beginning. So you might look at Saul, you got to understand what the Lord is testifying about through King Saul. All right, so we're going to start out 1 Samuel 13. Those that are listening today, Saul, and this is his chapter 13, 1 Samuel, verse 1. We're going to work down and see how the Lord want to do this. All right, says Saul reigned 1 year, and when he had reigned 2 years over Israel, Saul chose him 3,000 men of Israel, whereof 2,000 were with Saul in Michmash and in Mount Bethel. Now, then you got, here's where you got to do some work at right here, because understand, okay, look the word up, Michmash, and that has to do with storing things in memory. That's basically, look that word up in the Hebrew. Get your Hebrew and Greek dictionary. These words you got to look up. So, and Bethel is basically dealing with, when you're talking about Bethel, it's talking about basically looking at the law. Talking about the law. When you are the law, you know what I'm saying? Basically, that's what went down in Mount Bethel. And that, so when you were dealing with the law, that's basically what that's saying. 1,000, then it says right here, 1,000 were with Jonathan and Gibeah, or Benjamin, the rest of the people,
and sent every man to his tent. Now we're gonna get into this. I'll tell you, this is what we say, laboring the word and doctrine. This is some good doctrine today. And the Lord break these things down that we might understand the scriptures. What does it have to do with the gospel kingdom? So notice Saul reigned 1 year, then he came back and said when he reigned 2 years. So you gotta understand any scriptures that you're looking at, when you got to pay attention to everything. So when it's talking about 1 year going into 2 years, then it's showing the dispensation change. And so when you look at, most people just probably just look at that. So, okay, well, we're going to read down. But understand what I'm saying. He reigned 1 year. All right. Then it says he's going to reign 2 years. And then it goes into about choosing 3,000 men. The scripture tell you in Acts 2:41. So watch this. So at the same time, this is dealing with the law and the prophets. He is revealing the gospel of the grace of God. And we don't see this, and because this is basically, this is what it's saying. So when you keep in mind, the law came first. And I think some time back we had told you in, I believe it was Hebrews chapter 7. And it said, it was talking about King Melchizedek, King of Salem. Right. So then it breaks his name down and say, okay, first by interpretation, Melchizedek meaning King of Righteousness. And then he said, after that, King of Salem, which means King of Peace. So with that truth, you got to take that truth and line it up. So the Lord revealed himself as the King of Righteousness in the Old Testament under the law. Right then he came back. He came back in the New Testament and established himself as the King of Peace. So understand, that's why you saw a lot of slaughtering and things going on during the time of the law. The Lord established himself as the King of Righteousness. That's what Melchizedek means. King of Righteousness. After that, the King of Salem, which is King of Peace. So the Lord revealed himself during the time of the dispensation of the law as the King of Righteousness, came back in the New Testament, established himself as the King of Peace. So either way you look at it, he's the King. So when you understand that truth, so now when you go in here, Saul reigned 1 year. When he reigned 2 years, then some things started happening. The scriptures tell you in Acts 2:41, said the same day, them that gladly received his word were baptized, and the same day there were added unto him them about 3,000 souls. So look at, I'm telling you, this is some doctrine, man. We thank God for it. First Samuel, those that come in listening, if you might be viewing right now on FaceTime, what have you. First Samuel chapter 13, understand the doctrine. So we are chasing after the doctrine. Now watch what happened here. It says, Jonathan, this verse 3, watch this. Jonathan smote the garrison of the Philistines that was in Gibeah, and the Philistines heard of it. And watch this. Saul blew the trumpet throughout all the land, saying, let the Hebrews hear. What is the Lord saying? Now, we can take this back to, I think, two videos ago. We told you Leviticus chapter 25, verse 9 and 10. What is this trumpet? Because he told them that they was going to count 7 Sabbaths of years. And then in the 49th year, we're going to be numbering 50 years. In the 49th year, the 7th month, 10th day of the month, right? And you're going to cause the trumpet of the Jubilee to sound in all the land. This trumpet is basically, that's when John the Baptist started preaching the gospel of the kingdom of God, the baptism of repentance for the remission of sins. So that occurred on the Day of Atonement. So look at the pattern. We always say, you know, when those that do tailoring and stuff like that, and even, you know, we're doing blueprints and all that stuff. So there's a pattern that you got to resemble everything else off that pattern. So what we say when it comes down to the scriptures, the pattern of the mystery is where you got to look at.
First, you understand it's two dispensations, law and grace. Then you got to see is the scriptures are testifying about the Son of Man all day long. That is the grand subject. So the pattern, the Lord dying, rising again, sending back the Holy Spirit. So when you look at that criteria, Jews and Gentiles becoming one body, all that is the pattern of the mystery. So when you start looking at these scriptures, when you got the pattern, it's okay, I got the pattern. You know it's going to be talking about two dispensations. You know the pattern is going to be, it's talking about the Son of Man. He's the grand subject. And he might be revealing the Son of Man through another patriarch. See, that is why people miss it. Because he don't come out and tell you directly, it's talking about Jesus. He ain't gonna, that's too easy. Because he makes us labor in that word and doctrine. All right, so the pattern is, okay, it's Jews and Gentiles being one body. The Apostle Paul told us that, Ephesians chapter 3, right? He said that Jews gonna be fellow heirs and of the same body, partakers of the promise in Christ by the gospel. That is the pattern of the mystery. So when you go back to the Old Testament, you got to see. So the Philistines, no doubt, is talking about the sinners, right? These were people that were outside of Israel. So you got to see what's going to take place here. The Hebrews is Israel. The gospel came to Israel first. So that's why you go in here and say he reigned 2 years, then something started got taking place here. He said he reigned 1 year. When he reigned 2 years, this started taking place. He chose 3,000 men. That is. See? So line it up with the New Testament. Acts 2:41. They that gladly receive his word were baptized the same day, were added unto them about 3,000 souls. I can show you this is so consistent. I can show you in Judges, back in Judges, in Samson's day, there was 3,000 on the roof when that temple was getting ready to collapse, but it was 3,000 revealing the New Testament. You know, back there in Aaron and Moses' time, when the Israel had disobeyed, and then Aaron went through with a sword and slew 3,000. But then the Lord came back in the New Testament. So the law, the slaughtering is all about the law had dominion, and the law revealed sin. So therefore, by the sin, it slew us, and the strength of sin was the law because the law revealed sin. So that's what the slaughtering was about under Aaron and Moses' time. See, 3,000 was slain with the sword, and that's what the law did, slaughter, because it revealed sin, and the sin taken occasion by the commandment slew us, and that's what it's talking about. See, the slaughtering was talking about the law revealed sin, the sin in us. Wasn't nothing wrong. The law was good, holy and just and good, but sin, that it might appear exceedingly sinful, wrought in us all manner of concupiscence. That's what the word, I like how the Apostle Paul said it. So looking at the pattern, so this is what we're working on here. So this is some good doctrine. So now watch what happened. Saul blew the trumpet. So this is telling you that same thing will happen in Leviticus in the ordinance of the law, Leviticus chapter 25, verse 9 and 10. In the 49th year, 7 month, 10th day of the month, caused the trumpet of the Jubilee to sound. This was a call to repentance because John the Baptist started preaching on the Day of Atonement. And that's when they, in Leviticus 25, verse 9, he said, you're going to cause the trumpet of the Jubilee to sound on the Day of Atonement. So this is the same call. So it says Saul blew the trumpet. It's the same call, a call to repentance. Instead of telling him before, but this occurred when the house of Israel first. That's why you see Leviticus chapter 25, verse 9. That was John. He started preaching on the Day of Atonement, the baptism of repentance. The Lord came back following the 50th year. He said, you're going to reclaim liberty throughout the land, return every man to his possession and every man to his family. That means you repent and believe the gospel. Now you're in the family of God, right? You possess the kingdom of heaven. So he said, return every man to his possession. Mean return mean to repent. So this trumpet that Saul blew is still the same call. It's a call to repentance.
So he said, let the Hebrews hear. See, it was in the house of Israel first, right? He said he came to his own receive him not. And as a result of them not hearing and didn't believe, right, then salvation is extended to the Gentile. I mean, we thank God for the doctrine, you know, and then look at what is, that's why I say Saul blew the trumpet. It's a call to repentance. That's the first thing that we all got to do. Repent and believe the gospel. And he blew the trumpet. Same thing that John the Baptist did, fulfilling the ordinance of the law, Leviticus 25, verse 9 and 10. The Lord came back, fulfilling the ordinance of the law, came back in the 50th year and said to preach the acceptable year of the Lord. That is the year of Jubilee, meaning you coming out of sin. So the Jubilee is all about us coming out of sin and being free and then becoming servants to righteousness. This is all day long. And we thank God for it. Right. The doctrine is what we got to look for, because the doctrine is what, when we receive that word of truth, that doctrine is the substance that will sustain us when you start going through in this world. But when you got the doctrine will sustain. This is the food for our soul. When we go through trials, tribulation, persecution, whatever you have to go through, right? When you go through, see, this is where the doctrine is going to sustain you, right? So right here, we're looking at, this is 1 Samuel chapter 13, right? What we just said a minute ago. So understand what's going on here. King Saul, he reigned 1 year. When he reigned 2 years, here's where it's revealing the gospel, the grace of God. This is what's going on here. So he chose 3,000 men, we just said. And so when you go to Acts 2:41, scripture said, those that gladly received his word were baptized the same day. There were added unto them about 3,000 souls. So looking at this is 1 Samuel. God knows this is the law and the prophets revealing the gospel, the grace of God. Right. And Jonathan was Saul's son. So you already know where this is going. Somebody say, where is this going? Look, we just told you the pattern of the mystery is going to be God revealing two dispensations. Right. The Son of Man is the grand subject of the entire thing. Look, we missed that. We done missed it. I'm just telling people. Look, if we don't see that, he said, John 5:39, he says, search the scriptures. In them you think you have eternal life, and they are they which testify of me. Now, he ain't going to come out and tell you that he's talking about Jesus. He ain't going to come out. That's too easy. But we got the labor in that word and doctrine. You're going to come up with that conclusion. So you ought to see Saul's son, Jonathan. You ought to know where this is going. At least we ought to. Jonathan was Saul's son. You ought to know what's happening here. See? Look, if we don't get that, I don't care what passage of scripture you're going through. If we don't see the Son of Man, look, we better go back to the drawing board. That's bottom line. Bottom line. The freedom is knowing that it's testifying about the Son of Man. Because, look, if we could do this thing, I said, wouldn't be no need for the Son of Man coming to do the redemptive work. But he done proved it. We're going to show you right here. God knows we're feeling the help right now, because I'm telling you, is life in these scriptures. And when the Lord, we extract that essence from what these scriptures are saying, that's life. It's life, man. It's like, man. I said, man, it's saying all. Yeah, it's saying all that. So watch this. So Saul blew the trumpet, the same call that John the Baptist did, and he fulfilled. We'll just say this again. He fulfilled Leviticus chapter 25. Verse 9, he said, you're going to count seven Sabbath years, the 49th year, the seventh month, 10th day of the month. You're going to cause the trumpet of the Jubilee to sound on the Day of Atonement. And John the Baptist fulfilled that, came back, said the word of God in Luke chapter 3. When Annas and Caiaphas, the high priest that year, said the word of God came to John in the wilderness. When did it come? On the Day of Atonement. Look, this God knows this is so, it's so consistent. It's not even funny, right? He didn't just start coming up there haphazardly, just start preaching out of nowhere.
The Lord didn't start preaching until the 50th year. See, look, this stuff. So when we go back to the ordinance of the law, you know, we thank God for the help today. Because without that, we'll be lost. See, so just don't think Jesus just started out of nowhere. No. The ordinance of the law, he did it according to the ordinance of the law. He didn't start preaching until the 50th year. That was right after John the Baptist's ministry. John the Baptist's ministry is in Leviticus chapter 25, verse 9. That's John the Baptist's ministry. People have no idea what I'm talking about. He said, okay, in the 49th year, the seventh month, 10th day of the month, you're going to cause the trumpet of the Jubilee to sound in all the land. That's when John the Baptist started preaching on the Day of Atonement. Right? The Lord came back in the 50th year and proclaimed liberty. Because that's what it said in verse 10. Leviticus chapter 25, verse 10. In the 50th year, which is the year of Jubilee, the Lord came back in Luke chapter 4 and came out, start saying, he said, the Spirit of the Lord, he started preaching in the 50th year, he said, to proclaim the acceptable year of the Lord, which is the year of Jubilee. And that's in the ordinance of the law, Leviticus chapter 25, verse 9 and 10. Look, this is so consistent. That's why right here, when you look at 1 Samuel 13, and we thank God for the help. 1 Samuel chapter 13, verse 3, Saul blew the trumpet and said, let the Hebrews hear. When did he do that? This is dealing with the Day of Atonement. This is what this is talking about. He blew the trumpet, just like they blew that trumpet in Leviticus chapter 20, the ordinance of the law. The Lord came back and they fulfilled it. They didn't just start preaching out of nowhere, just say, hey, I'm going to just start. No, man, this stuff was a divine ordinance. When it said he fulfilled the law, that's what it said. He fulfilled the law and the prophets. So he didn't start preaching until John the Baptist started preaching on the Day of Atonement in the 49th year. The seventh month, 10th day of the month, he was that trumpet that sounded in the land. He said, repent. He said he preached the baptism of repentance for the remission of sin. There it is. So what is Saul coming along here saying? The same thing. He blew the trumpet. It's time for people to repent. But it started in the house of Israel. He said, let the Hebrews hear. And sad to say, the Hebrews didn't listen. You find that out. He said the Lord came to his own receive him not. There it is. Look, we're showing how the Lord shows how to look. Back when we used to play games, some of the games, the games that was coming up, Tetris and all that. The Lord showed you how to fit this stuff, line it up. You know, you got to get all your little segment things when it's coming out. You got a certain time. You got to get it all lined up. So that's how the Lord, by the Spirit, show you how to line these scriptures up. But people got this stuff crossed up. Look, you ain't supposed to be going to these scriptures, making a subject and all this stuff. You got, man, the Lord show you how to line this up. And this is what the main problem, God knows. It's all over the place. It ain't just America. It's all over the place. Because he done told you. He done said. False teachers done said it. False teachers, false Christ, false prophets. Look, and people, because they're ignorant of the word, they don't know what the truth is. So, look, just because I come over here and say, and I've seen this because the organization I grew up in, that's what I was exposed to. So I know what I'm talking about. You go over here, look, and the Lord said, it's hypocrisy. Hypocrisy is when you go in there and start, you go in these scriptures, and all you're doing is a pretense. You ain't breaking this stuff down, right? And the people that are ignorant of the word, right? They don't know no better just because you saw something written in it. Oh, amen. And here you go. See, that's hypocrisy. Right? Well, just because I said, okay, I go in here and say, okay, we're going to get this minister going to read the Old Testament. Another minister get up and read the New Testament. And ain't nobody breaking nothing down. All they doing is reading. Right? So you ain't doing nothing. But being that the people, like what did he say in Ecclesiastes? Sin deceives the simple one. Simple, you ain't got no understanding of the doctrine. So if you ain't got no understanding, you don't know what I'm talking about. Anybody can get in there and say, Saul reigned 1 year. Watch this.
He reigned 1 year. Look, then they get in front of, then they get all this stuff, all this other stuff to go along with it. And then, look, ain't nobody being taught. No, nothing being explained. All you doing is reading. Right? So he said, Saul reigned 1 year. Then he go, ha. And then when he reigned 2 years, see, you ain't doing nothing. You ain't doing nothing. Just mesmerizing, playing with people. That's all you doing. Right? This stuff right here is divine writing, and God knows we got to labor. And if you call to that work, God will, he will break the stuff down. It ain't going to happen overnight. I tell you, look, we've been going to this stuff for 33 years. The Lord got a hold of me when I was in the Navy. I was 22 years old, received the Holy Ghost when I was in the Navy. On the way, we was in the Persian Gulf. And since that time, I've been through all kinds of stuff. But we're talking about 33 years. And then, you know, you go through whatever you got to go through. God trying to get you in the position to start teaching you stuff. Right? So this is what we're saying. So we ain't talking about, you ain't going to come into the kingdom and then go 6 months later talking about you preaching. You need to sit down and be taught. Because it ain't that simple. It's not that simple. And we tell people left and right. See, so right here, so you when you go in here, you ought to know where this is headed. Well, at least you ought to. Well, that's why the servants and the God got servants out here for that purpose. Right? So when you go in here, you're talking about Saul. Look, people are already throwing in the weeds. Because they say, well, that's the Old Testament. We're trying to show you what the Lord is revealing. Saul was the king. Jonathan was his son. You ought to know where this is headed. At least we think so anyway. All right, let's get into this. Watch this. So Saul blew the trumpet. There it is. He blew the trumpet. Same thing that John the Baptist did on the Day of Atonement, meaning people got to turn from iniquity. If you look at Leviticus 23's account, when it said in the Day of Atonement, everybody was to afflict their souls. What does that mean? See, if this stuff ain't explained, it's just like the apostle Peter said in his epistles. When he said, just as Christ has suffered for us in the flesh, arm yourselves with the same mind. He that has suffered in the flesh has ceased from sin. So that is why in Leviticus 23, so repentance is an affliction to our souls. Why? Because if you're engaged in something, and you, most time people that's out there sinning, look, they having fun. So they think. But it's, he said, the pleasures of sin. So when you got to pull away from stuff we was engaged in, that is affliction to our soul. That's why I said in Leviticus 3, on the Day of Atonement, you got to afflict your soul. Why? Because look, John the Baptist came back, told him, okay, bring forth fruits meet for repentance. Meaning when you turn, look, it's painful. Look, we tell anybody, look, that's affliction. Look, I want to say Joshua chapter 4, when Joshua circumcised him the second time, representing the New Testament, Joshua representing the Messiah, and it said that they stayed in the camp until they was whole. That could have been years. Look. Circumcision has to do with putting off the body of the sins of the flesh. God knows me. Look, circumcision is painful. Look, you start cutting off this, cutting this off. He said, that's what he said in Colossians. Said, when you circumcised by Christ, which you see that in Joshua's account, right? He circumcised them the second time. Those that came out of it, through Moses and they came out of Egypt, they had died off because they didn't believe. And then they offspring that they had to circumcise them again. Because they're coming out of, this is the, so basically showing you two dispensations there. Joshua representing the Messiah, circumcising the second time, representing the New Testament. But what we're saying, so the bottom line is this. So John the Baptist started preaching the baptism of repentance, meaning turn. Look, if you're engaged in something, somebody said, man, you're in error. And then he said, look, I talked to a person. Look, I deal with a lot of people on the internet. Look, one of the people that are in deep in it. Look, these are strongholds. We always say, look, people that are in pornography and doing that stuff for a living. And you tell them, I told one person, I said,
And I wasn't trying to condemn her. I just told them very humbly. I said, you in sin. Lord, why did I say that? God knows, man. Look, if that person could have came through the text and cut me, they probably would have. See, but if you ain't been told that you're in error, look, you fine. He said, look what the Lord told him. He said, if I had not come and spoke to them, they had not had sin. But now they have no cloak for their sin. Then the Lord say that. Look, if you good until somebody come and tell you you're in error. look, everything fine until somebody said, man, you in sin. What? Look, then, oh, man, you get ready to get it now. Say, well, what we're saying? Look, you fine until somebody, the Lord said they were fine until I come and told them what the error was. Now you ain't got no excuse. You caught. Look, I'm telling you, look, I thank God for the teaching. Thank God for the teaching, right? So look, everything's fine until somebody comes and say, man, you in error. Look, you ain't got to be yelling. You ain't got to be trying to fuss somebody out, but just simply say, hey, man, the word says, no, you got to turn from this and turn from that. When John the Baptist told, when he met the Pharisees, he told the Pharisees that came to his baptism for whatever your motive was. Look, he said, why are you coming to the baptism? Who have warned you to flee from the wrath to come? That's what John told. Look, I'm going to tell you, I know John's, his stature wasn't that big, just like Jesus wasn't. But that anointing that was in them, God knows, man, how in the world are you going to tell me? Look, he told him, he said, you generation of vipers. Look, you got to be in the spirit to come and tell somebody that, bro. Look, because you finna get a fight on your hand. These were the Pharisees, no doubt. Say they had the law down packed and all that. They already had the law of Moses. What are you going to tell me? And he came back and told him, say, you generation of vipers, who have warned you to flee from the wrath to come, bring forth fruits meet for repentance. See, but when the anointing get on you, you don't care. See, look, a lot of times, look, we get in the way. Man, I can't tell them that. I can't say that. They're going to be, I'm in court of myself. But then when the anointing get on you like you need to be, look, you don't care, man. We're going to tell you what thus said the Lord, then we going on up the road. That's how we look at it. See, but when we in ourselves, say, man, I can't say that, man. They going to finish. Look, I got a situation at work, and one guy, well, he's supposed to be a transgender, but, okay, the management never said nothing. Never said nothing to me. I said, where is this guy? Well, he couldn't have been a woman, because, look, the features, I said, nah, there ain't no woman. But turned out, the conversation came up at a later date, and, you know, through something. So we had to get the manager and everybody to sit and talk. I said, hey, look, man, and the bottom line is, see, when it come down to stuff like that, man, we can't say nothing to offend. Look, but the word is the word. And then the person had a nerve to try to bring about, dude, you got a nerve to try to bring the Bible. Look, I don't think you want to go there. We're going to let it rest. Look, we're trying to get through the work day. Look, he was mad enough that day. He went home. And I didn't even say anything. He got so offended. And we didn't even get into the Bible. I'm just saying, look, we're saying this to say, look, so when it come down to the word of truth, look, and there's all this compromising going on, and these churches out here accepting all this mess, you know what I'm saying? And he said, a little leaven the whole lump. You know, this is what we're dealing with nowadays. Man, we can't say that. We can't say that. Well, you better say it, look, because your soul is on the line. Look, John the Baptist, the Lord. The Lord said, you know, and the anointing get on, we're going to tell you what thus said the Lord, and we're going to leave it alone. Said, man, these people, look, now they call it verbally abusive. I said, gosh. Look, whoever heard of such, look, back when we was coming up, look, the grown folks going to tell you to go over there and sit down. Look, nowadays, you can't even say that now. Look, say to people, man, he offended me. Yeah. You know, this is what we're dealing with nowadays. A soft generation. You know, then they want to soften up the scriptures. Want to reword everything. You know, they got a term for everything now.
They don't even call it sin anymore. They got another term for that now. But look, you know what? This is what we're dealing with. We're praying. Look, And it's going to take speaking the word of God with boldness. It's going to take the anointing. Because we in ourselves, man, we ain't trying to offend nobody. Look, we're trying to get along with the Muslims, and we're trying to get along with the Hindus, and we're trying to get along with everybody, get along and sit down. Ain't going to happen. Not right here. I told you. Look, the apostles came back and said, all right, anybody that don't bring this doctrine, say, you don't even supposed to say God bless you. And we're talking about the doctrine now. See, and so what's the doctrine? Scripture tell you, Revelation chapter 12, the testimony of Jesus is what we have. Look, the real servants got the testimony. And this is what it is. We got the testimony of Jesus, and that's what the enemy is after. See, Revelation chapter 12, the angel told John in Revelation 19, verse 10, he said, look, when John, the apostle John got ready to give reverence to the angel, he said, see that you do it not, worship God. Because the testimony of Jesus is the spirit of prophecy. See, so when you go on here in these scriptures and break this stuff down that is testifying about the Son of Man, we are prophesying because he said the testimony of Jesus is the spirit of prophecy. And we got about 15 minutes. The Lord is on me there watching. And we're going to get back into this. 1 Samuel 13, those that are listening, YouTube, FaceTime, shortwave radio. Right, so Saul blew the trumpet, the same call that the Lord and them came back. Repent and believe the gospel. It's the same. Look, we're showing you the harmony. How this thing, look, the Lord show you how to harmonize the thing. Look, Saul blew the trumpet, the same call that he's doing now. He's telling you, look, he's sending servants out. Those are the trumpets. He's telling believe. He's going to tell you the same message. Look, we got to repent and obey God, bottom line. Look, he didn't say stay like you are. He said return, right? This is Acts 3, I believe it's verse 26. He said God sent Jesus to bless us. How did he do it? In turning away every one of us from our iniquity. That's how he's blessing us. Look, I can show you that in Genesis account through Abraham. It's revealed. So he came back. God didn't send Jesus coming. What do you say? To condone what you're doing and don't say nothing about your behavior. Look, we got the wrong Messiah. This one, he said God sent him to bless us in turning away, not staying like you are. No, turn away from our iniquities. That's how we bless. Because the wrath of God knows, and we've been saying this. We've been saying it from the very beginning. The wrath is going to hit this country. God, I don't even want to be here. Look, I'm trying to get my work done. Lord, help me get my work done today. And however long the Lord got me down here to get it. I'm telling you, we don't want to be here because he done told you. He done said, watch, people don't understand that it's testifying about America. He ain't going to come out and tell you that it's talking about America. We got the labor. So when you understand what Babylon is talking about, you can take that truth. Jeremiah chapter 51, Isaiah chapter 47, he said, sit, virgin daughter of Babylon, sit in the dust, for you shall no more be called Lady of Kingdom. It's talking about America. This is going to happen during the day of the Lord. Look, I ain't trying to be here. Because he said the Lord going to remove the righteous from the evil that's coming. Look, he done told you. He said he's going to stir up the spirit of the Medes and the Persians. It's already happening. Look, World War III is already going on. Look, people over here say, man, I ain't worried about that. You better be worried about it. Watch this. Listen to this. Put two and two together. The only deterrent, now if you understand what Ezekiel's prophecy is, and we're still working on here in Samuel, but in Ezekiel's prophecy 38, or somewhere around in there, you understand that he said when all nations is going to come against Israel, the only deterrent from preventing that to happen is America. Look, let me tell people, put two and two together. So America's going to be taken out of the picture.
look, in order for prophecy, look, we already told, look, Israel, look, those that are looking at the news and those that don't care and ain't worried about that because it ain't in your front door, in your back doorstep, you ain't worried about it. But we're telling you, World War III has already started. So Israel is already done start striking Iran. Look, watch this. Put two and two together. People don't see this. Russia is behind Iran. So you don't see the unfolds. You don't see that. You can't see that. But that's what's happening. Russia, and the scripture said, and this is in Ezekiel. This is in Ezekiel. Those, look at it. Look at it. Watch this. He said it's going to be a, you're going, he told Gog and Magog, which is talking about Russia. He said, you're going, an evil thought is going to come upon you. You're going to try to carry out that evil thought, which is he's going to come against Israel, talking about Russia. And then that's when the Lord is going to come in and get ready to devour this stuff, these nations. But watch this. So America is the deterrent right now. This is the thing. And so America is going to be taken out of the picture. This is going to happen during the day of the Lord. And then that's when the nation is going to come against Israel. And that's when the Lord is going to come back and fight for Israel. Bottom line, look, people ain't looking at, they ain't seeing it. Look, they blindsided. We're trying to tell you the scriptures when you understand the prophecy. So people that don't want to worry about what's going on overseas, look, and when all you're going to see in America is ICBMs, bam, falling. Because the Lord said Babylon is going to be a desert, a wilderness, and a dry land, and it's talking about America. Look, I'm telling you, just like in Noah's day and all that, look, this stuff is like foreign language. People say, what? What is he talking about? Look, they didn't believe Noah. But when that rain started hitting, I guarantee you, all of a sudden you got a quickening. But your quickening ain't going to do no good. So when you look up in the sky and all you're going to see is ICBM falling because it's already prophesied. He told him, Isaiah chapter 47, he said, virgin daughter of Babylon. So this is what this is the virgin daughter of Babylon. It's talking about America. Well, you know, look at all this sin that's going on over here. Look, people that don't, they want to close their eyes to it. Well, we're doing better than all these nations. No, you ain't. Look at these. We're talking about abominations. He says six things the Lord hate and seven is abomination in the sight of God. Look at all these people walking in arrogance over here. That's the number one abomination right there. I'm told you. Look, God knows, look, we're getting on here laboring every week. Got about 8 minutes to deal with here. But the Lord is on this today, I'm telling you. Look, people that don't understand prophecy, the Apostle John, if people want to say, watch this, Jeremiah's prophecy, when you look at it, all right, Jeremiah chapter 50, 51, Isaiah 47. And the Apostle John came back and picked up on it in Revelation chapter 17 and 18 when he said, Babylon is fallen, it's fallen. That's twice, meaning it's confirmed. Look, people don't want to look at this for what it is. Babylon is fallen. You already see it. Look at the movies. Look at what they're revealing. Olympus is fallen. Right, that's the first one they came out with. Then he said, White House down. Look, even the media is telling you. People, look, I'm telling you, look, people, and people are so distracted over here, it's not even funny. Distractions have got all people's worried about is internet, cell phones. Look, blind to what's going on. But look, the prophecy is going to unfold whether we're ready or not. If we ain't ready, look, the God is not going to stop the judgment because I'm not ready. Look, you just going to, he said, what he told him. He said, if you don't watch, that the day of the Lord is going to come upon you as a thief. He done told you. He's not going, the judgment is not going to stop because I'm not ready. Look, we better step down off all this arrogance. Step down. Look, people say, I'm not ready. So God's going to stop the program because you ain't ready. God, how arrogant we can become, I'm telling you. Look, I'm telling you, God knows. And look, we ain't even getting off 1 Samuel 13 today, but I'm telling you, look, we're telling people it's best to know how. Look, the war's already started. Iran is Islamic territory. Look at, if you look at a map,
you pull it up on the internet, whatever. The Islamic territory is surrounding Jordan, Syria, all that Islamic territory. That's where the war is coming from. So if they done started, Israel has already done start striking Iran in their territory. Look, it's just a matter of time. And this next election, you're going to find out some things. We're going to find out. Look, I'm telling you. Look, this, and so once America get involved, which they will, because you already know how this is going to play out. Iran ain't going to sit there and let themselves be attacked and not retaliate. This is just the beginning. We're telling God this is 2024. Look, going in this next presidential election was going on over here. We're going to find some things out, I'm telling you. And we're saying this because America's going to jump in, even though they're saying they ain't. You're going to be forced to jump in. You ain't got no choice. And I'm telling you, so it's just going to escalate. And people say, oh, look, you got these Palestinians over here, you know, interrupting college campuses. Look, if you're that concerned, go on back over there. Just tell it like it is. Bottom line. But look, see, I'm telling you, God knows. But prophecy is going to unfold. It's going to be fulfilled. It's going to come to pass. So we got to labor in that word and doctrine. And let the Lord show us what he's talking about. Right. So I'm going to see if we ain't got about a couple of minutes to deal with. But look, I want to tell those that are listening, look at Isaiah chapter 47. Jeremiah chapter 50 and 51 is a detailed breaking down of Babylon. So when it's talking about he's going to stir up the spirit of the Medes and the Persians, and they're going to take Babylon down. They're going to take it down. So people don't understand what it's talking about. It's talking about America. So Persia is Iran. There you go. Those that don't know that. He said he's going to stir up the spirit of the Medes and the Persians, and they're going to take Babylon down. That's in Revelation chapter 17 and 18. That about those 10 horns is going to ring with the beast. And they're going to eat the flesh of the harlot and make her naked and burn her with fire. It's talking about Babylon. The great city. This is the great city right here. This is it. When it's talking about a great city, it's talking about a nation. This stuff started. It started small, but now, and so it's got to the point now, they say, well, I sit a queen and am no widow and shall see no sorrow. This is in Jeremiah's prophecy, Isaiah's prophecy, and Revelation's prophecy. This is what this country is saying. I sit a queen, am no widow, and shall see no sorrow. He said, therefore, your plague shall come and in a moment. And then the Apostle John came back in Revelation chapter 18. He said, her plague is going to come in 1 hour. It's all going to be at one time. I'm telling you. Look, it's talking about nuclear holocaust. Look, watch this. Those that ain't paying attention. Look, Russia's already, they already put another satellite in orbit. And it's designed, it can knock down other satellites. Look, listen to that one. When he said, watch this, Isaiah's prophecy, he told her, talking about the daughter of Babylon, he said, sit in the dust and sit in the darkness, O virgin daughter of Babylon, for you should no more be called Lady of Kingdoms. Watch this. You knock the satellites out in this country, what you going to have? It's going to be chaos. Look, there's weapons right now that can knock your grids out. It ain't even got to be detonated in the earth. This stuff can be detonated 30 miles above the earth and can knock out your grids. Well, so what's going to happen when you knock your grid? You in the dark. Look, we're telling people God knows. Those in this shortwave radio, we're praying you take heat. FaceTime, YouTube. Look, you know what? And it's going to take the Lord's servant. See, one thing about it, I say this. God is not partial to anybody's country, and especially this country, because the abomination that's going on over here, you're doing stuff the Lord. He said the abomination when he told the Israelites, don't do after the other nations for the abominations of the heathen. So how's God going to bless with all these abominations going on over here? Ain't going to happen. Look, that's fantasy land. It's fantasy land thinking. See, so God is not partial to America just because we live over here. He done told you. He said, come out of her, my people, that you be not partaker of her sin and receive not of her plagues. That's what he said.
He done told us. He done warned us. Look, what the Lord ain't going to come over here and knock you over and make you believe something. You don't believe what's written, God. Look, you know what's going to happen? The day of the Lord is going to come upon us as a thief. It's going to come upon us unaware. We're going to be sweating. He said, if the good man in the house had known him what hour the thief would come,

0: 30 seconds. But look, those that are listening, look, don't believe what I'm saying. Go back to the scriptures. Go back there and labor. Isaiah chapter 47, Jeremiah chapter 50 and 51 is explicit breaking down of Babylon. Revelation 17, 18, all that goes together. Look, we tell people searching for themselves. Don't believe what I'm saying. Search the scriptures. I'm telling you, you're going to find out the same conclusion. But we're getting ready to wrap this up. And we didn't get out of 1 Samuel too far. They might go back in this and work back on this next week. Lord, say the same. Look, y'all have a blessing. We're trying to wrap this up. As soon as I can finish this. Y'all have a blessed day. All right. All right, those, we thank God for those that tuned in this today. We pray that the Lord will bless you in some kind of way. That your faith will preach for the Lord. So next Sunday, Lord, say the same. We'll see you next time. The next broadcast, be blessed.
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Bishop Ronnie C. Willard is the pastor and general overseer. 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Isaiah 1:9, except the Lord of hosts had left unto us a very small remnant, we should have been as Sodom, and we should have been like unto Gomorrah. 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

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And on WRMI Asia, 58.50 megahertz from 12 UTC to 13 UTC. WRMI Europe, 15.770 megahertz from 15 UTC to 16 UTC. WRMI Ukraine, 15.770 megahertz from 19 UTC to 20 UTC. 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This broadcast can also be heard each Monday from 4 to 5 p.m. by calling into WINB at 1-712-770-7326. In addition, you are also invited to attend our services the second and fourth Sunday of each month at 811 Lansdowne Avenue in Camden, New Jersey, or

We ask now that you bow with us in prayer and meditation as Deacon Eugene Yelton will lead us in prayer.

This is the Apostolic Assembly of our Lord and Savior Jesus Christ. Bishop Lonnie C. Willard, who is the pastor and general overseer, was the last one ordained and sent by the late Bishop Walter M. Selby, who was the last one ordained and sent by the late Bishop S.C. Donson. Philippians 2:22, but you know the proof of him, that as a son with the Father, he has served with me in the gospel. We will now be favored with a selection from the Radio Senior Choir entitled, Jesus, Take Me Higher.

To all those who love the whole truth, we have tapes available of the former apostles, the late Bishop S.C. Johnson, also the late Bishop Walter M. Selby. In addition, we have tapes of Bishop Woolard's choir, Bishop Johnson's choir, and Bishop Selby's choir singing the songs of Zion. These tapes may be obtained for the cost of $5 by sending your request to Bishop Lonnie C. Woolard, P.O. Box 211, Haddam, Connecticut 06438 in the USA. We have literature available on the following subjects: Apostolic Facts, Is Jesus Christ the Son of God Now? Sirs, What Must I Do to Be Saved? Are You False? The Christmas Spirit is a False Spirit, False Lent, and Pagan Festivals. Jehovah God of the Old Testament, Is Jesus Christ of the New Testament? If you wish to know more about the new birth, according to St. John chapter 3 and verse 5, and water baptism in the name of Jesus Christ, according to Acts chapter 2 and verse 38, write to Bishop Lonnie C. Woolard, P.O. Box 211, Haddam, Connecticut 06438 in the USA. Now it gives me great pleasure to present unto you the Honorable Bishop Lonnie C. Woolard, the last one that was ordained by the late Bishop Walter M. Selby. Hear ye him.

better come on and consider God tonight. I'm telling you, God knows time is surely winding up. One day,

tonight, wherever you are. 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

refuse and rebel, you're going to be cut off with the sword. Tonight, God knows you need to consider God. God said this. He said, consider me. You dare forgive me? Lest I tear you in pieces. And there be none, my God, to deliver you. You need God. God knows you need him. Why don't you come on and seek him? Bible tells me, if you seek him, thank God he'll be found of you. Though he be not far from every one of us. Amen. Come on and seek him. Don't turn him away tonight.

message to you tonight. A message to you tonight. It's to consider God and don't turn him away. Thank God, he says, behold, I stand at the door knock. If any man, my God was just open. Thank God I'll come in and do it. God knows you need it. You're the one that's in. It wasn't God's world, but it was us, the human family. My God, God Almighty, in his great love and kindness, is something nobody else, bless God, was able to do. Thank God when our forefathers fell in the Garden of Eden. We needed a sacrifice. Wasn't nothing down here fit. Nothing worthy. Thank God forever. So God, with the creating power, thank God that he had created a body in the womb of a woman. Left heaven. I said he left heaven. Who did God did? Come down. Thank God forever. Through 42 generations. Put on a body of flesh and blood like we have on today. Tabernacle down here with us. In the form of man, that he might redeem us back. Turn Jesus away. Come on, I said. Die for us. Shed his blood on the cross world. Of Calvary. Bible said without. Thank God the shedding of blood. There will be a son. No remission of sin. So it says in due time. Thank God Christ died for us. He loved us so much world. Thank God that he died for us. As the question himself. The greater love and no man than that a man lay down his life. Thank God for his friend. Tonight, you need to come on and check up the cross. Sing a song. My God and my Jesus, bear my God the cross alone. And all the world, my God, go free. Some writer said, bear the cross. Thank God for everyone. Tonight, bear the cross for me. Jesus said this. Said, if any man come after me, he said, thank God forever. Bear him, thank God. Back on the cross. Thank God and follow me. Tonight, thank God, I'll say that to songwriter. I'll go with him. I'll go with him. Thank God. Go with him, glory to God. Tonight, I'm determined to follow God. Don't you know this sounds good to me? This is a message in itself. The world need this. Amen. You, my family, I said you need it. Everywhere I look, the human family has gone from God. In so much that God himself asked the question. Is it all my people?
for, he said. What have I done to you that you refuse to serve me? That I called you and you refuse? I even stretched out my hands. No man regard it. But the Bible said he seeks. Bless God that your day is coming. God knows you're not going to get away. Tonight, don't turn him away. Consider what I say. And may God give you understanding. Thank God in all things. God said, consider me. Consider me. You that forget me. Consider me. Come on tonight if you will. And consider God. Because you're going to show me God.

0: said, "Ah, thy people! My people," he said, "that do not consider, just don't consider me. All day long have I stretched out my hand," he said, "to a wicked, disobedient generation of people. 5% of people that are pure in their own eyes, but yet have not, God said, been washed from their filthiness. But tonight, God knows, world, you need to wash. You do. You need to wash and make yourself clean. Because there ain't no filthy thing going into the God kingdom. Somebody said, Lord, here's the fire. And that's happening.
1: That's right.
0: Don't turn him away. No. I'm telling you tonight. Don't do it, Will. Will you please consider this? Consider it. Because tonight, God knows I'm certainly giving you good doctrine. There's a warning tonight. God told me, and the word said, cry loud. Stand out, he said. Show my people their transgression. Because it's not my will. It's not my will, he said, that any, my God, should perish. Don't want to see nobody lost. Said, but that all, God said, should come. Thank God to repentance.
1: That's right.
0: I don't care, Will, what you've done. You only turn to God. God knows he'll have mercy upon you. Come on tonight. Don't turn him away. God said this. He said, I did Jezebel. As wicked and evil as she was. God said, I gave her. I even gave her a space to repent. But she repented not. And he's given you a space tonight. And give you will. The Bible says you do will. If you take heed of sin, as to a light to shine. Thank God in a right place. God wants you to hear. Don't want you to turn him away. But thank God, come on to Jesus. Away. Don't do it. You're going to meet him one day. I guess you are. Everything I say that ever lived, gonna give an account.
1: That's right.
0: Oh, John said this. Said, I, John,
1: yes.
0: I saw.
1: That's right.
0: I saw his head. The dead.
1: That's right.
0: Thank God's fallen grace. Fallen grace. That's right, brother.
1: That's right.
0: Stand before God.
1: That's
0: right. Thank God forever. Said in what? The books. The books, he said, were open. And another book. Said in the dead were judged. Out of those things that are written in the book. Said in whosoever. You better hope that God your name is found there. That's why you need to come on tonight. Thank God and save yourself if you will. While you have time. Because God has come back to you. You that have wandered away, you better come on back. God plainly declared, said, my spirit, my my spirit, then that always. Thank God, a spider man. Coming a time when he's going to lay aside mercy.
1: That's right.
0: Going to execute judgment.
1: Yes.
0: Come on tonight if you will. Don't give thank God away. Don't do it. You're going to sure need it. God knows you're going to need God. Somebody said, you're going to wish you had heard him when he called you. Said, but then, it's going to be too late. So he said this, said today, he said, is the day. You'll need him one day. You might think you're big and bad, whatever else you want to think. But you'll never get away from God.
1: That's right.
0: One day you're going to have to give an account.
1: Yes.
0: John said, I jumped.
1: That's right.
0: Saw the dead, small and great.
1: I saw the dead, small and great.
0: John said this. Said, I saw the dead, he said. All and great.
1: Stand before God.
0: My God, stand before God.
1: Amen.
0: One day, well, you're going to give an account to him for the thing that was required in your day. God knows you do well tonight. If you come on, my God, right now and count all things lost. Apostle Paul said, my God, how he counted what? All things. It's worth counting everything lost. My God, that you might win Christ. Let's look, if you will, Minister Pickett, at the 7th chapter. Thank God, if you will, of Zacharias, I believe it is. Start reading, if you will, from about the 11th verse. See what the word says here. Zacharias, I believe it's 7. Thank God, and 11 is all right. Yes.
1: But they refused to hearken.
0: The what?
1: But they refused to hearken.
0: God said, I called you. Said, I called you, Will. But you refused, he said, to hearken. All right?
1: But they refused to hearken.
0: They refused, God said, to hearken.
1: And pull away the shoulder.
0: All right?
1: And stop their ears that they should not hear.
0: And their ears pulled away their shoulder. And they stopped their ears, God said.
1: That they should not hear.
0: That they, my God, should not hear.
1: That's right.
0: All right.
1: Yea, they made their hearts as an adamant stone.
0: Yea, God said, you made your heart as an adamant stone. But God's going to certainly tear up. My God's going to tear up one day. God knows that all hard heart, evil, wicked heart of yours. All right.
1: Yea, they made their hearts as an adamant stone.
0: Yes.
1: Lest they should hear the law.
0: All right.
1: And the words which the Lord of hosts had sent in his spirit by the former prophets.
0: Yes.
1: Therefore came a great wrath from the Lord of hosts.
0: God's going to send something on you, world. Because God certainly is not pleased. He said in one place that you thought that I was altogether such a one as thyself, he said.
1: That's right.
0: But my God said, I'm going to rise up and show you one day. Thank God that he's Lord of Lords and King of Kings. God is not playing. When God tells us to do something, thank God forever he means it.
1: He means it.
0: God knows and he's not going to change it.
1: Yeah.
0: Read on.
1: Yea, they made their hearts as an adamant stone.
0: All right.
1: Lest they should hear the law.
0: Yes.
1: And the words which the Lord of hosts had sent in his spirit by the former prophets, therefore came a great wrath from the Lord of hosts.
0: God's going to catch up with you one day. Psalmist said he seeth. God knows that your day is coming. He seeth that your day is coming. My God, and said he's going to laugh at you. That when I send my God the calamities and all this other stuff upon you, when you cry out to me, he said, My God, I won't hear you. God knows it's time to seek him today. Bible also talks, I believe it is, and thank God, Zephaniah, I think, is found. 1, thank God, in 14. Read from there, if you will, for a few minutes. And let's just see what the word says here, if you will. Zephaniah 1. All right. 1:14. I'm one in your world. God knows I'm telling you, bless God forever. The coming of the Lord, God knows, is certainly closer. It's far closer than mankind even began to realize. God's coming is very close. It's time now, God knows, to seek the Lord. Seek him while he may be found. Bible said, call upon him while he is near. Said, let the wicked man forsake his way.
1: That's right.
0: God wants you to stop your sinning. Stop your lying. Stop your killing. Stop your stealing. Watching your television. Divorcing and remarrying.
1: That's right.
0: Drinking, smoking, online, all that ungodly stuff. God wants you to stop that stuff.
1: Yes.
0: Because my God is a sin. God knows ain't no sinner going to enter into God's kingdom.
1: That's right.
0: Read on.
1: The great day of the Lord is come.
0: Yes.
1: Near.
0: All right.
1: It is near.
0: It's near.
1: It hasteneth greatly.
0: It hasteneth greatly, the Bible says.
1: Even the voice of the day of the Lord.
0: Yes, sir.
1: The mighty man shall cry there bitterly.
0: The what?
1: The mighty man.
0: Bible said the mighty man.
1: Cry there bitterly.
0: Mighty man is going to cry there bitterly.
1: That's right.
0: All right.
1: That day is a day of wrath.
0: That day, God knows, is a day of wrath. Yes.
1: A day of trouble.
0: It's a day of trouble.
1: And distress.
0: A day of distress.
1: That's right.
0: Yes.
1: A day of wasteness.
0: All right.
1: And desolation.
0: Yes, sir.
1: A day of darkness.
0: Day of darkness.
1: And gloominess.
0: And gloominess.
1: A day of clouds.
0: It's a day of clouds, the Bible says.
1: And thick darkness.
0: And my God, thick darkness.
1: Mm-hmm.
0: Yes.
1: A day of the trumpet.
0: Yes.
1: An alarm against the fenced city.
0: Mm-hmm.
1: And against the high towers.
0: All right.
1: And I will bring distress upon men.
0: God said, I'm going to bring distress, God said, upon men.
1: That they shall walk like blind men.
0: Yes.
1: Because they have sinned against the Lord.
0: Because they have sinned against God. Mm-hmm. And God is not pleased with you today.
1: That's right.
0: All right.
1: And their blood shall be poured out as dust.
0: Yes.
1: And their flesh as the dung.
0: Mm-hmm.
1: Neither their silver nor their gold shall be able to
0: deliver. Don't care
1: them.
0: How many million or billion you have.
1: That's right.
0: God knows it won't deliver you in the day of the Lord. God knows, I'm telling you tonight, you do good. You do well if you consider God. If you come on tonight, my God, day, wherever you are, thank God and bless God forever. Cry out like they did on the day of Pentecost. Then, men and brethren, what shall we do?
1: That's right.
0: Thing you need to do today is repent. I said repent. The Bible said, and be baptized, every one of you.
1: That's right.
0: What?
1: In the name of Jesus Christ.
0: In the name of Jesus Christ.
1: For the remission of sin.
0: That's what you need to do today.
1: Mm-hmm.
0: My God, in order to get right with God. Only one way to do it, that is to repent and be baptized in water in the name of Jesus Christ.
1: That's right.
0: Not Father, Son, and Holy Ghost, because that is not a name. Those are only titles. He was Father in creation. Son and redemption.
1: Yes.
0: Now Holy Ghost in the church. But the name of the Father, Son, and Holy Ghost is what?
1: Jesus
0: Christ.
1: Yes.
0: Thank God and bless God. The Bible tell me whatsoever you do, and word or deed, do it all. Thank God in the name of the Lord Jesus. Tonight, bless God, you need to come on. Thank God, I say, and clean up. God said, wash you and make you clean.
1: Right.
0: He said, put away the what?
1: Evil.
0: Put away the evil of your doing.
1: That's right.
0: From what? Before my eyes.
1: And learn to do well.
0: Cease, he said, to do evil. And learn to do well.
1: That's right.
0: If you be willing, God said.
1: And obedient.
0: And obedient. You shall eat the good of the land. Thank God if you want to be right with God. Do what he says. Thank God if you want to please him, obey his voice.
1: Amen.
0: God, the Bible reads on, if you will.
1: Neither their silver nor their gold
0: yes.
1: shall be able to deliver them in the day of the Lord's wrath.
0: All right.
1: But the whole land shall be devoured by the fire.
0: So, but the whole land, the Bible said, the whole land
1: right.
0: is going to be devoured
1: by the fire,
0: by the fire
1: of, his jealousy.
0: Of God's jealousy.
1: That's right.
0: God is a jealous God. And thank God tells us to have no God before him. have no God before him. Thank God he wants us to keep him first. Thank God in all things. Why he says, seek you first. Thank God the kingdom of God and his righteousness.
1: That's right.
0: And what? All these things.
1: Be added to you.
0: Mm-hmm. All right, read them.
1: For he shall make even a speedy readiness of all
0: He's
1: gonna them.
0: He's going to make a speedy readiness
1: mm-hmm.
0: of all of them.
1: That dwell in the land.
0: That dwell, my God, in the land. God, I'm telling you, thank God today, you better come on and obey him. While you have a chance. Because God knows, I'm telling you, it'll be too late when he comes. God, now, today, if you will, as a day of salvation.
1: Amen.
0: You need to start right now, the days that you hear my voice. Harden not your heart.
1: That's right.
0: As they did in the time of the provocation. Thank God, but bless God, you need to come on today, night, and save yourself if you will. Read, if you will, from Isaiah, the second chapter. Thank God, and try about the, thank God, Isaiah 2 and 10, if you will. Let's see what it says here. Isaiah 2:10.
1: Isaiah, second chapter in the 10th verse.
0: Yes, sir.
1: Enter into the rock, hide thee in the dust.
0: All right.
1: For the fear of the Lord and the glory of his majesty.
0: The fear of the Lord. God is to be feared.
1: Mm-hmm.
0: I'm telling you tonight, Solomon said, fear God. Fear God, he said. And keep God's commandment. The trouble with the world today is they don't fear God.
1: Amen.
0: David said there is no fear of God before their eyes. They're going on because God is so merciful. My God, just because he don't strike you dead unless some, my God, evil thing come on you immediately. You're still running on in your own man-made ways, own sin. God knows, I'm telling you, you better consider God. Yes, sir.
1: Enter into the rock.
0: All right.
1: Hide thee in the dust.
0: Yes.
1: For fear of the Lord
0: mm-hmm.
1: and for the glory of his majesty.
0: All right.
1: The lofty looks of men shall be humbled.
0: Said the lofty looks of man. God's going to take care of your proud self one day. He said the lofty looks of man
1: shall be humbled.
0: Are going to be humbled.
1: And the haughtiness of man.
0: And the haughtiness of man, the world today, they are proud. God said the what? Blasphemers. Boasters. Disobedient to those that are good.
1: Unthankful.
0: They're unthankful.
1: Unholy.
0: And God knows that is the truth.
1: That's
0: today
1: right.
0: The human family is unholy.
1: Right.
0: They are lovers of pleasure today. Right. More than lovers of God.
1: Our
0: natural affection.
1: Right.
0: Holy Ghost said they're true spreaders.
1: Mm-hmm.
0: And continent.
1: Fierce.
0: Right. Despises of those
1: that's
0: that are
1: right.
0: good.
1: Right.
0: Don't like my God to see you my God live right. Live for God's glory. The world don't like that. Somebody said, I don't care what the world might say. I'm going to praise his name. Thank God we're going to give God the glory. Yes, sir.
1: The lofty looks of man shall be humbled.
0: All right.
1: And the haughtiness of men shall be bowed down.
0: Yes.
1: And the Lord alone shall be
0: said
1: exalted.
0: Said, God alone, life. God alone, it says, going to be what? Exalted.
1: In that day.
0: Mm-hmm. Yes.
1: For the day of the Lord of hosts.
0: Bible said, for the day of the Lord of hosts.
1: Shall be upon everyone that is proud.
0: It's going to be upon everyone, the scripture said, that are proud.
1: And lofty. And upon everyone that is lifted up.
0: Upon everything. My God that's lifted up. God knows how to humble you. And he will in his own good time. All right?
1: And upon everyone that is lifted up.
0: Yes.
1: And he shall be brought low.
0: Yes, sir.
1: And upon all the cedars of Lebanon
0: mm-hmm.
1: that are high and lifted up.
0: Yes, 17 verses, all right.
1: 17th verse.
0: All right.
1: And the loftiness of man shall be bowed
0: said,
1: down.
0: And the lofty looks of man. Mm-hmm. God said this. Said the lofty looks of man are going to be bowed down, he said.
1: And the haughtiness of men shall be made low.
0: And the haughtiness of man.
1: Mm-hmm.
0: My God is going to be made low.
1: And the Lord alone shall be exalted.
0: Said, and God alone, the scripture says. What?
1: Going to
0: be
1: exalted.
0: All right.
1: Right.
0: Yes.
1: And the idols he shall utterly abolish.
0: Mm-hmm.
1: And they shall go into the rocks, into the holes, and into the caves of the earth.
0: I'm telling you, you that have found God, stay with God. Don't sell out. Don't let the devil buy you out. The Bible said, buy the truth. Thank God forever and sell it not.
1: Mm-hmm.
0: My God, many blessed God that were blessed. one time to partake of this good faith. This good thing that we have tonight, this is a good thing. It's the greatest thing. God knows that whatever delivered to the human family under heaven, I say.
1: Yes.
0: The greatest thing.
1: Thank
0: my God, oh, what a wondrous thing.
1: Mm-hmm.
0: Oh, that's a wonderful thing.
1: Yes, it is.
0: God knows the night I counted a blessing as well as a privilege to be a partaker of this truth. And God knows I wouldn't sell it, wouldn't trade it for this world and a million worlds like it. Because when you've got God, you've got everything. That's suffering that goes along with this. Oh, yeah, that's plenty of suffering.
1: Oh, yeah.
0: Bible said, I believe it is, in Philippians 1:29. Thank God, quickly, if you will. Thank God, just see what it says here,
1: Philippians 1:29.
0: Philippians 1:29? Yes.
1: For unto you it is given to the behalf of Christ.
0: For unto us, thanks to God, it is given on the behalf of Christ.
1: Not only to believe on him.
0: Not only to believe on him.
1: But also to suffer for his sake.
0: So what?
1: Suffer.
0: Oh, there's going to be some suffering. Mm-hmm. And a lot of it. I don't care how holy, my God, righteous you might be. There's going to be some suffering.
1: That's right.
0: Job was a very righteous man. God knows he was. The Bible tells me how he was perfect.
1: That's right.
0: And upright.
1: Mm-hmm.
0: One that feared God and eschewed evil. And the man went through a lot of suffering.
1: Yes, it did.
0: I see, I believe it is. I think it's found anyway in the 30th chapter of Job. Start from the 15th verse, if you will. And let's just look at what this righteous, perfect, God-fearing man went through. Some of the things that this man went through. I said he was a perfect man. The Bible said Job was perfect.
1: Mm-hmm.
0: And he was upright. My God, wasn't none like him in the land.
1: That's right.
0: That's saying an awful lot. God knows that's saying something. Man that really lived the life.
1: Mm-hmm.
0: Couldn't get him, my God, to turn from God, for my God, nothing under the heaven.
1: Mm-hmm.
0: I heard him say in the language of the scripture, thank God said my righteousness. I'm going to hold that fast, he said.
1: That's right.
0: And I will not let it go. God, the enemy brought Job down to a mighty low stage. God, even his wife turned against him. After my God said, but Job, still retain your integrity in God.
1: That's right.
0: Now, why don't you curse him, Job, and die?
1: Mm-hmm.
0: Oh, Job said, I'll speak.
1: Wonderful.
0: As one of the creatures.
1: Mm-hmm.
0: What shall we receive of the Lord?
1: Right.
0: Shall we receive evil? Good shall not we receive evil. All the days of my appointed time. Thank God that I'll wait till my change comes.
1: Right.
0: So leave me alone, he said.
1: Let
0: come on me, he said.
1: What will?
0: What will? So he slay me.
1: Yep, well, I trust
0: thank God, yet I'm going to trust him.
1: That's right.
0: God, I'm going to maintain my own integrity before him. All right, read.
1: In the 30th chapter of Job,
0: yes.
1: The first verse?
0: No, 15th, I believe.
1: 15?
0: Yes.
1: Terrors are turned upon me.
0: Job says, terrors. I turned what?
1: Upon me.
0: All right.
1: They pursue my soul as the wind.
0: Yes.
1: And my welfare passes away as a cloud.
0: And my welfare, he said, passeth away.
1: Mm-hmm.
0: My God, as a cloud.
1: And now yes. My soul is poured out upon me.
0: Mm-hmm.
1: The days of affliction have taken hold upon me.
0: Yes, sir.
1: My bones are pierced in me.
0: Said, my bone, my God, are pierced in me.
1: In the night season.
0: Yes.
1: And my sinew take no rest.
0: Mm-hmm.
1: By the great force of my disease.
0: Said, by the great force, he said.
1: Mm-hmm.
0: My God of my disease.
1: Is my garment changed.
0: My garment. My God, the thing I've got is blessed God. So pronounced that my God, my garment is changed.
1: Mm-hmm.
0: Yes.
1: It bindeth me about as the color of my coat.
0: All right.
1: He has cast me into the mire.
0: He has cast me into the mire.
1: And yes. I am become like dust and ashes.
0: All right.
1: I cry unto thee.
0: Said, I cry unto thee.
1: Thou dost not hear me.
0: But my God won't hear me, yes.
1: I stand up.
0: All right.
1: Thou regardest me not.
0: Yes, sir.
1: Thou art become cruel unto me.
0: Said, God, who's he talking about? God. Thou hast become, and I'm living a life.
1: That's right.
0: Living holy.
1: That's right.
0: Living a perfect life.
1: That's right.
0: And yet, all of this has come upon me.
1: Mm-hmm.
0: Still trusting in him. Still staying right with him. psalmist said, "My God, after all that has come upon us, my God, our feet," they said, "have my God not turned from your way." Bless God, but we're holding fast, if you will. Thank God in the way. Yes, sir.
1: Thou art become cruel to me.
0: Thou art become cruel unto me.
1: With thy strong hand.
0: Yes.
1: Thou opposest thyself against me.
0: All right.
1: Thou liftest me up to the wind.
0: Said thou lifted me up to the wind.
1: Thou causest me to ride upon it.
0: Yes, sir.
1: Dissolveth my substance.
0: Mm-hmm.
1: For I know that thou wilt bring me to death.
0: Said, for I know, Job said, that thou wilt bring me to death.
1: And to the house appointed for all living.
0: All right.
1: How be it, he will not stretch out his hand to the grave.
0: Yes.
1: Though they cry in his destruction.
0: Mm-hmm.
1: Did not I weep for him?
0: Said, did not I weep? Did not I weep, Job said, for him?
1: That was in trouble.
0: That was in trouble.
1: That's right.
0: All right.
1: Was not my soul grieved for
0: didn't
1: the
0: didn't get around rejoicing about it because saw my enemy in trouble. Didn't do that. But I weep for him.
1: Mm-hmm.
0: And prayed for him. Yes.
1: Was not my soul grieved for the poor?
0: Was not my soul grieved for the poor?
1: That's right.
0: All right.
1: When I looked for good, then came evil.
0: That when I looked for good, yes.
1: Then evil came unto me.
0: All right.
1: And when I waited for life.
0: I mean, it's something. Think about it. There's a man that's living. God knows he lived a life.
1: Mm-hmm.
0: And yet all of this come upon him. They that will live godly, the Bible said in Christ Jesus,
1: will suffer persecution.
0: Will suffer persecution. Mm-hmm. Prepare yourself to die here. We don't have nothing here to glory in other than our suffering. The only thing we have to glory in.
1: Mm-hmm.
0: Paul said, God forbid that I should glory.
1: Save in the cross.
0: Save in the cross.
1: That's right.
0: What does the cross represent?
1: Suffering.
0: It represents suffering. Mm-hmm. By whom the world, he said, is crucified to me. Thank God, and I thank God forever.
1: That's right.
0: I'm crucified to the world.
1: Mm-hmm.
0: Otherwise, I'm not out rejoicing in the world, and the world is not glorying in me.
1: That's right.
0: Bible tells us, my God, to be not conformed to this world.
1: That's right.
0: So, but be ye what?
1: Transformed.
0: By the renewing
1: of
0: your mind. That you might prove what is that good and acceptable thing and perfect will of God. God's will is for us to live holy. Suffer for him. The Bible says, as Christ has suffered for us in the flesh, then arm yourselves likewise.
1: That's right.
0: With the same mind.
1: That's right.
0: You're ready to suffer. Yes, sir.
1: Did not I weep for him that was in trouble?
0: All right.
1: Was not my soul grieved for the poor?
0: Yes, sir.
1: When I looked for good, then evil came unto me.
0: All right.
1: And when I waited for light, there came darkness.
0: All right.
1: My bowels spoiled and rested not.
0: Yes, sir.
1: The days of affliction prevented me.
0: Mm-hmm.
1: I went mourning without the sun.
0: All right.
1: I stood up and I cried in the congregation.
0: Yes, sir. The Bible tells the minister figure. I believe it is in the fifth chapter of 1 Peter, I think it's time. Try the 10th verse here and see what it says. Quickly, if you will. Thank God the word of God is right. God knows we glory tonight in our suffering. Thank God, Paul said, most gladly will I glory in mine afflictions. Glory in my suffering. My God, in the power of Christ. Thank God forever.
1: But the God of all grace.
0: Said, but the God of all grace.
1: Who has called us unto his eternal glory.
0: God of all grace. Who has called us.
1: Unto his eternal glory.
0: Unto his eternal glory.
1: By Christ Jesus.
0: Yes, sir.
1: After that ye have suffered a while.
0: Yes.
1: Make you perfect.
0: After that you suffered a while.
1: Mm-hmm.
0: This is just a little while, saints. Just a little while. Hold on to God. It says what? The God of glory.
1: That's right.

0: the Bible says this. 2 Corinthians 4:15. Thank God forever. God's going to have a people.
1: Yes. 2 Corinthians 4:15.
0: My myself for all things.
1: All things are for your sake.
0: Are for our sake.
1: That the abundant grace.
0: Esta
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3: And you're listening to Ledbetter Bible Answer Broadcast. We are delighted that you've joined us. We hope that you will stay tuned for the next quarter hour. This program is here to assist you with your Bible study. Spencer is our resident Bible scholar. He'll reference Bible questions with Scripture. Write those questions and those Scriptures down. And when you get a moment, open up God's Word and verify it for yourself. We are here to encourage you to verify anything spoken in God's name with Holy Scripture. Now let's go right ahead and get started. This question may sound a little odd, but I'm going to ask it. Is there ever a justification for violence?
4: Wow, that's very interesting. Yes, there is justification for violence, and let me define what that is. Certainly to be violent is wrong, and to be riotous and to be aggressive is not a good thing. But sometimes violence is defensive. When a person is being attacked and you have to demonstrate violence to protect a person from being attacked, as Moses did, when he was protecting the Hebrew from being beaten by the Egyptian, then it's going to require violence. Or God has risen up government, for example, to be able to have the sword. And he says the sword is not in vain in Romans chapter 13. And the reason that those who execute the law have to be able to carry weapons is because people who break the law are dangerous. And so they have to have the force to withstand whatever the evil influences will do. Certainly, nations have to protect themselves militarily against aggression from other nations. And so there was nothing ever wrong with that biblically. The problem is you don't trust in that. Ultimately, no matter how strong you are, somebody is stronger than you. And no matter how strong you are, you can lose that strength if you don't know the Lord and don't have the Lord on your side. So as it says in the Psalms, some trust in horses, some in chariots, but we will remember the name of our God. We don't want to have confidence in our power at all. And yet, there are times when it is justified. But it's justified as defense or it's justified as protection. It's not just justified to do any time you want.
3: Okay, well, I know in this culture, many people really feel that they have a God-given right to have guns. And, of course, I believe we should put our trust in God and not in guns. But I did want to speak to the element of getting involved in some type of physical conflict. It will it not elevate a person to the point of perhaps losing control? Is that not part of it?
4: Well, the thing is, if you have a weapon on you, you don't have to elevate but so much to magnify the violence. And that's the danger. If I get angry at a person, I'm angry. But if I have a knife and I get angry, the knife can take over and do a lot more than my anger would do without a knife. So the issue is, when you have a weapon, you don't have to go but so far before the weapon will take over and do something far worse. And that's the danger. When you have it available, the chances of you using it under normal circumstances are a lot greater than if you did not have it. And this is why, in our culture, where you have so many guns, you have a lot of gun violence and you have a lot of tremendous violence. And this is the problem. With the people that are fanatical about having guns, it's not simply the fact that, okay, it's part of our constitutional amendment that we can have guns, or I can have guns for protection, or I can have guns for hunting. That's one issue. They're so fanatical that no matter how much harm guns do, no matter how many innocent people are killed, no matter how many people that are legal.

0: having guns cause accidents and or kill or murder other people, they will still insist on having it. So that's a fanaticism that is definitely not of the scriptures. Jesus said, whoever takes up the sword shall perish with the sword. In Matthew 26, when he's talking to Peter, which is why, Peter, when he's drawing the sword. So clearly Jesus's teaching is violence begets violence. And yet the mantra here is, you know, guns don't kill people, people kill people. But the fact of the matter is people with guns kill people, people with weapons kill people. So clearly everyone knows that when you have a weapon, the likelihood of a mistake or an accident or an escalation of violence is going to occur. That's just a fact. And for that reason, you don't want to have that happen unless you're in a case where you're trying to protect yourself, or in a case where you're doing something where it's safe in a whole different area.
1: Well, clearly you have the right to protect yourself. If someone breaks in, you have the right to protect yourself. But in the early church, in the first century church, didn't they take a different position and they simply tried to flee persecution rather than to stand and fight?
0: Well, certainly they did not stockpile weapons, nor did they attempt to. They were preaching the gospel. It did not mean that some of them may not have owned weapons per se, but it certainly was not the church's position that we have to have violence because of the persecution that we're likely to have. They did not take that position. They merely were citizens, and they fled to other places to spread the gospel when they were under persecution, but they did not take the position to retaliate and attack physically. So you're absolutely right. They did not take that position at all.
1: Now, if someone was trying to perpetrate violence against them, would they not have had the right to protect themselves? But they did not act upon that right.
0: Well, certainly you have that right to protect yourself. But Jesus also taught, whoever smites you on the one cheek, turn to him the other also. So they did not abuse a retaliatory spirit, and they did not have a retaliatory spirit because that was counter to the gospel that they preached. And this is what we're losing today. Many people who call themselves Christians in this culture are very fanatical about having guns, no matter how much violence it causes. And that necessarily totally undermines the gospel they preach, because that's not the gospel of Jesus Christ. It's a non-retaliatory spirit. I mean, I know the amendment that they use is one that was based upon not having a tyrannical regime overtake the individual citizens, but that has nothing to do with what's happened in this country for hundreds of years, and yet they're still holding on as if that's the case. But the issue is, whether it's the case or not the case, they're going to be equally fanatical about that right. And as a Christian, when you see that what you're doing has more harm than good, you're willing to change what you're doing as opposed to maintain it. Because that's the spirit of Christ. The spirit of Christ is going to look to do the things of Christ and the things that are going to aid and help as opposed to hinder. But really, irrespective of the consequences, they're not going to change positions. And that definitely is not of the Lord. That's an implacable attitude, and that's of the flesh.
1: Well, it seems like the early church distinguished itself because they chose to die rather than to take life. Now, in the case of, I believe, a Roman centurion who came to Christ, wasn't he told to do harm to no man? And so my next question is, how can you be a Roman centurion and not do harm to another man?
0: Well, certainly as a soldier, you're oftentimes in war where you have to protect people or you have to fight. What he meant was not to abuse it beyond that. Not to abuse your position of power. And oftentimes Roman soldiers would abuse their position. They would tell these Jewish boys to carry their load a mile. And they did it in the law, and the Jews hated that. Jesus says, don't go a mile, go with him 2 miles. In other words, have not only a non-retaliatory spirit, but do more good than people would want you to do harm. And so that's the essence of Christianity. That's the essence of Jesus. But that's not the spirit you see when people are trying to stockpile weapons and hold on to them no matter how much harm they cause. In this culture, you have a problem that if you're holding guns for protection, you still have to secure them in a place where you're protected or children you may have do not get them. And so by the time you find them, it's going to be not as useful in case someone surprises you in an attack. And so you have those type of issues. So people are pushing for openly being able to carry them. But the more you openly have them, the more likely other accidents are going to occur. So, you know, as a Christian, you're looking at it and saying, well, if this is going to cause more harm than good, my trust in Jesus requires that I'm willing to trust him before I'm willing to see more harm done. But when you don't take that attitude, then I feel as though that's not an attitude of Christ.
1: Well, it seems like a simple issue to me at face value. But in dealing with people who are indoctrinated with the Bible in one hand and a gun in the other, it's not such a simple issue. It's like there's been so much brainwashing. It's hard for them to not see offense in simply trusting God and giving up the right to possibly kill someone because you're saying they are an aggressor to you.
0: Right. And oftentimes that imperial attitude is why many nations are disdained, because they've taken that. They've used religion as a wedge to wield oppression. And that has a lot to do with why so many people hate religion. They hate the authoritarianness of religion because it has taken that approach historically. And oftentimes people do not own up to that, and it does. But that's not the spirit of Christ. What is posed in the name of Christ is not of him, and that needs to be exposed. That needs to be straightened out, as opposed to people simply saying, well, you know, we have this right, and Jesus is behind us and all of this. No. You have to realize that you don't want to dishonor your Savior. So the confidence is that if I have to fall, I'd rather fall trusting Jesus without any self-protection than having all the protection that can cause someone else harm and still uphold his name.
1: Well, if your trust is in God, how can you not feel protected? I guess that's the final issue for me.
0: That's right.
1: Because ultimately, no matter what you have and what you have the right to have, ultimately, the answers or the failures, it all rests in the Lord anyway.
0: That's right.
1: And I don't think that Christians should feel unprotected because they don't have weapons.
0: That's right. I agree with you. You know, a pastor once told me that he was talking to a young man who was part of the civil rights movement under Dr. Martin Luther King. And of course, Dr. Martin Luther King was a nonviolent movement. You knew that nobody was carrying weapons and nobody was going to retaliate. And he was just amazed. And he was asking this man, you know, how do you do it when you're going through all this pressure and you may be beaten or having hoses on you or dogs coming against you? How do you keep yourself? And he says, well, I believe in nonviolence. And then he pulled out this long knife, but I carry this just in case. And I oftentimes think of people like that. You know, they talk their confidence in the Lord, but their confidence is really in their power and in their weaponry and in their own individual way of doing things. And I think that does more harm to the nature of people trusting in Jesus than anything else. And I think that's the ultimate harm that Satan and against the gospel, and that's a problem.
1: Well, we are out of time. We want to encourage our listeners, and thank you for listening.
0: Heavenly Father, just engender a spirit to trust you in all things more than we trust in power, no matter what happens. Many who have trusted in power have used it for oppression. But we just pray, Lord, for your power, Lord, to show itself among all people so that we have confidence in your righteousness and not our own. We pray this in Christ.
1: Amen.

0: The Church of Christ is for every nation. Jesus commanded his disciples to teach all nations and preach the gospel to every creature. Christ's church is colorblind. There is no ethnic barrier, no national boundary, nor language hurdle that the gospel of Christ cannot cross. There are nations who attempt to keep out the saving message of Jesus Christ. Well, these attempts must fail because salvation is for every nation.
1: You are listening to The Voice of Truth with Larry Murdock, brought to you by Churches of Christ from around the world.
0: In the first century, there was no prejudice on earth that was as strong as the Jewish hatred for Gentiles, and vice versa. This, of course, produced a lack of effect among Gentiles, but yet it was the Jewish prophets who foretold of a time when all the nations would be together in the kingdom of heaven, the church of Jesus Christ. The king of Babylon had a dream. The Jewish prophet Daniel interpreted King Nebuchadnezzar's dream. The king had seen the rise of several kingdoms. Daniel listed the kingdoms, but the last kingdom Daniel listed was special because in the days of those kings, the God of heaven would set up a kingdom that would never be destroyed. And then Daniel added, "Nor shall the kingdom be left to another people." Daniel 2:44. Well, this last saying, that the kingdom would not be left to another people, means that the kingdom of God would never be destroyed. It would live and last forever. When Jesus came preaching that the kingdom of heaven was at hand, he was talking about that eternal kingdom. It was about to come into the world. The Church of Christ is at the center of God's eternal plan to bring all people together into the salvation of His Son, Jesus Christ. Jesus' death on the cross justified God in forgiving every human being who has ever lived. That's right. Jesus paid the penalty of sin for everyone. The Bible puts it this way, that He tasted death for every person. Hebrews 2:9. Yes, Jesus tasted death for your grandparents, your parent, for you, for your children, and for your grandchildren. Jesus tasted death for every person. God wants every nation to hear this good news about forgiveness. Would you like to live forever? God wants you to. That is your destiny. Will you live forever in Satan's hell or Christ's kingdom of heaven? Today's world is full of hatred. There is hatred between races, between castes, between tribes, and between religions. There is hatred between colors, hatred between people who have much and people who have little, and there is hatred between proud individuals. All hatred between people springs from our separation from God. On the other hand, love comes from God, and love can bring people together. The Apostle John wrote, "Anyone who does not love does not know God, because God is love." 1 John 4:8. Well, friends, that warning was given to Christians. That's right. A Christian has embraced God's love and accepted the forgiveness of sin that God has granted through His Son, Jesus. But Christians are warned that they must not despise the rest of humanity whom God also loves. God does not just love Christians. God loves the world of people, all the people of the world. But God does not love the lust of the flesh, nor does He love the lust of the eyes. And neither does He love the pride of life in human beings. God's love is our only hope, friends, for genuine fellowship between people who hate one another. God's love can heal our world's bigotry and hatred. Peace treaties are good, but they cannot unite nations into God's great forgiveness. The Bible says that God so loved the world that He gave His only begotten Son, that whoever believes in Him should not perish, but have eternal life. For God did not send His Son into the world to condemn the world, but in order that the world might be saved through Him. John 3:16-17. God's love and God's Son is the only true foundation for peace among the people of the world. When the angels herald the birth of Jesus, they sang of peace on earth and goodwill among men. Luke 2:14. How wonderful would be the results if all people in every country could sing that song today. You see, the problem with man-made treaties is that they are made by sinful people. People who can renege on their promises. People who can lie. The lawmakers can write laws. They can make hate a crime, but they cannot change the hearts of those who hate. Mankind's sinful condition keeps people at war. When God came down to visit Moses, God's presence turned ordinary dirt into holy ground. Exodus 3:5. Well, God's name is holy and reverend, Revelation 15:4 says. And without holiness, no man can have fellowship with God, Hebrews 12:14 says. But people are not holy by nature. That's right. People are sinful. We are ungodly. The thoughts of our hearts can turn to evil so quickly and so easily. Ecclesiastes 7:20 says that there is not a just man on earth that doeth good and sins not. There is none righteous, no, not one, says Romans 3:10. And then in verse 23, all have sinned and come short of the glory of God. Well, how can sinful people be at peace with anybody? Jesus came to redeem us from this hateful condition. In the words of Paul, he cried out, "Wretched man that I am, who shall save me from this body of death?" And then Paul exclaimed, "Thanks be to God through Jesus Christ our Lord." Romans 7:24-25. Well, when men and women can be at peace within their own hearts, when we can be at peace with God, then we can have the integrity of heart to be at peace with other people. That's right. Then we can have the confidence that we need in order to be at peace with other people. The Lord Jesus can bring us into a peaceful kingdom, the Church of Jesus Christ. When egos can be made to take a back seat, then peace can prevail. When the love of Christ floods our souls, then peace can prevail. When God can work through us, then peace can prevail. When I am no longer driven by my will, but God's will, as revealed in the pages of the Bible, then peace can prevail among those of like precious faith. Satan is always stirring up trouble, both inside and outside the church. He is always like a roaring lion stalking those whom he wishes to devour. And who does he hunt? Satan hunts those who have not yet turned their wills over to Satan. That's right. Now, sinners have already been hunted down, and Satan is devouring them. But Satan hunts those who believe in Christ, those who are serving Jesus Christ, those who wish to do the will of God. And so, in this world, Christians have their tribulation and persecution. But Jesus told his followers, "Be of good cheer, I have overcome the world." John 16:33. In the first century Church of Christ, Jews and Gentiles were together. Those who once hated one another were now together in the eternal kingdom of Christ. It wasn't easy. There were many social barriers that they had to overcome, but they did overcome them. Paul wrote that the mystery of God was the fact that God was bringing together such a diverse people as Jews and Gentiles. Paul wrote, "This mystery is that the Gentiles are fellow heirs, members of the same body, and partakers of the promise in Christ Jesus through the gospel." Ephesians 3:4-6. Friends, the Church of Jesus Christ is large enough to hold the saved of every nation. The gospel is not prejudiced. Wherever the gospel is heard, it can be obeyed. And when the gospel is obeyed, a new Christian is the result. This new Christian is added to the Church of Christ by Christ Himself. That's right. This new Christian is added to the cosmopolitan Church of Jesus Christ, the universal Church of Jesus Christ. The Church is multinational, multicolored, with a multitude of languages and dialects. We are the family of God. We are the kingdom of heaven upon this earth. We are members of the Church of Christ. But now in Christ Jesus, you who once were far off have been brought near by the blood of Christ. For he himself is our peace, who has made us both one, and has broken down in his flesh the dividing wall of hostility by abolishing the law of commandments expressed in ordinances, so that he might create in himself one new man in place of the two, so making peace, and that he might reconcile us both to God in one body through the cross, thereby killing the hostility. And Jesus came and preached peace to you who were far off, and peace to those who were near. For through him we both have access in one spirit to the Father. So then, you are no longer strangers and aliens, but you are fellow citizens with the saints and members of the household of God, built on the foundation of the apostles and prophets, Christ Jesus himself being the chief cornerstone, in whom the whole structure, being joined together, grows into a holy temple in the Lord. In him you also are being built together into a dwelling place for God by the Spirit. Ephesians 2:13-22. Friends, it is no wonder, then, that Jesus commanded his disciples to go into all the world and preach the gospel to every creature. Jesus continued, "He that believes and is baptized shall be saved, but he that believes not shall be condemned." Mark 16:15-16. Well, why will the disbeliever be condemned? Because his sins have already condemned him. And the only way of escape, the only way to be forgiven of our sins, is to listen to and obey the voice of the one whom God sent in order to justify himself in forgiving our sins. That person is Jesus Christ. And that message is about Jesus Christ. It is the good news. It is the gospel. If we believe this good news and are baptized into Jesus Christ, then we too will be saved, and we too will be added to the peaceable kingdom of heaven, the Church of Jesus Christ.
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0: Hello and welcome to WaveScan, the International DX program, researched and written in Indianapolis by Dr. Adrian Peterson and in Los Angeles by Ray Robinson, and produced in the studios of WRMI Shortwave in Okeechobee, Florida. I'm Jeff White. This is edition NWS 906 for release on Sunday, July 5th, 2026. 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An earthquake hits Venezuela, and the national radio station there is celebrating its 90th anniversary. Cuts at the BBC, and our Japan DX report from Yukiko Tsuji. This weekend, the United States is celebrating its 250th year of independence, 250 years since July 4th, 1776. So it's appropriate that on today's program, we should focus on one of America's most iconic shortwave stations. It was 13 years ago, on June 30th, 2013, that WYFR, your family radio, closed its shortwave station in Okeechobee, Florida. And the following week, WaveScan reported that WYFR was now part of broadcasting history, which indeed it is. Of course, we were very happy that WRMI was able to step in and purchase the transmission site later that year, duly reactivated it, and is still operating it successfully to this day. Prompted by the closure of WYFR, we did a series of features in 2013 on the history of the station, including its predecessors WRUL and WNYW, which had operated from Scituate near Boston in coastal Massachusetts. But 2013 was a long time ago. Since then, more information and indeed audio recordings have come to light. So we're going to do another two-week series on those specific shortwave stations, which some of you may remember, WRUL and WNYW. Here's Ray Robinson in Los Angeles with part one.
1: Thanks, Jeff. The WRUL story really starts with wireless experimenter and entrepreneur William S. Lemon, who formed his own shortwave broadcasting corporation in New York City in 1931. Lemon was the inventor of the three-gang tuning condenser, which allowed single-dial tuning for the first time, and he sold the patent for it to RCA for $1 million, quite something during the Great Depression. Among other things, he used that money to acquire an early shortwave station, W2XAL, which for about 4 years had been simulcasting medium wave WRNY with 500 watts from a site at Coitsville, New Jersey. The transfer of the shortwave station's license to Lemon's commission on June 26, 1931. At the same time, they also granted him a construction permit to move the station to Boston and to increase its power to 15 kilowatts. The transmitter was moved to its new location, the second floor of a two-story building at 70 Brookline Avenue, Boston, 3 weeks later, on July 18, 1931. Four shortwave towers were erected nearby with curtain antennas. The power was increased to 5 kilowatts, the call sign was amended to W1XAL, and the main operating frequency was 6040 kHz. Live programming for the station was produced in the Harvard University Club at 374 Commonwealth Avenue, with seven bedrooms on the fifth floor being converted into offices and studios.

agreement with local medium wave station WEEI to simulcast their programming on W1XAL for about 5 hours per day, which brought in some needed operating funds.

and more frequencies were introduced. 6040, 11790, 15250 and 21460 kHz. The antenna system was also upgraded to give better coverage of Latin America. In 1938, the studios and offices were moved down the street to 133 Commonwealth Avenue into a building that had been donated by a benefactor, and the station continued to use that facility for 13 years up until 1951. On July the 21st, 19AR closed down, and the transmission equipment was moved to a new location at Hatherley Beach, Scituate, now a resort area about 20 miles south of Boston, but back then quite an isolated spot. Walter Lemon had taken out a lease on a 40-acre lot of

obtain call letters that highlighted their continuing connection with the university, rather than with Walter Lemon personally. And so after just 2 weeks, on September the 7th, 1939, new call letters of WRUL and WRUL Radio University worldwide. Due to the costs associated with the move, Walter Lemon made an appeal for funding, and in 1940 the federal government did approve a grant due to the station's strategic location and its significant coverage areas in Europe and North Africa. In April 1940, WRUL made a series of shortwave broadcasts on behalf of the Western powers, urging all Norwegian ships still at sea to head towards neutral or allied ports. In 1941, WRUL was heard with special programming that was also relayed by the BBC in London and by FZI Brazzaville in the French Congo. Unlike most French overseas territories, which remained loyal to Vichy France during the war, Cameroon, Gabon, French Congo and Chad had joined the Gaullist Free French, which had their headquarters in Brazzaville. Another special programme from WRUL during the early war years was Your Friendship Bridge, which featured British children who'd been evacuated to the United States sending greetings to their parents back home. It was a 15-minute daily programme in the studios of WMCA New York, and it too was picked up and relayed by the BBC in London. And then in 1942, WRUL opened their own Situate. Later in 1942, with the United States now having entered the war, the newly formed OWI, Office of War Information, announced that it was requisitioning all

0: was fed to WRUL, and the station became an effective part of the newly developing Voice of America network. That was Friday, November the 6th, 1942. Two new 50-kilowatt transmitters were built for WRUL that could be combined to output a combined 100-kilowatt signal. The first of these was deployed on May the 1st, 1943, and the second, 2 weeks later, on May the 15th. The individual transmitter call signs were WRUS and WRUA, and when operated as a single 100-kilowatt unit, the call sign WRUA was used. In 1947, Walter Lemon regained the right to program his stations for 25% of the time, with VOA and AFRS programming filling the other 75%. This station identification is from Good Friday, April the 4th, 1947.
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2: These are the international broadcast stations WRUL and WRUW, worldwide broadcasting, Boston, United States of America. We are operating on frequencies of 15.29 megacycles in the 19-meter band and 11.73 megacycles in the 25-meter
0: band. In August 1950, a new set of call signs was assigned by the FCC for the shortwave transmitters at Scituate to take effect on January the 1st, 1951. Now, instead of a different call sign for each transmitter, they were all bundled together under the one call sign WRUL, with a suffix number indicating each specific unit. Also in 1951, WRUL established new offices at 1 East 57th Street in Manhattan, at which time they ended use of the Boston studios in the donated building. Government-mandated WRUL transmission of Voice of America and Armed Forces Radio Service programming officially ended on June the 30th, 1953. Beginning the next day, WRUL was now back in full private ownership, with only its own program.

0: or deny the current unconfirmed report that the president is actually dead. We are awaiting now further word on this. The ABC Radio Network coverage is bringing us as much information as is presently available. The latest news from the scene as brought to you by Radio New York Worldwide. Radio New York Worldwide has suspended all regular programs in order to bring you complete reports on this.
1: And that traumatic news coverage alternated between English and Spanish. In 1964, the long-standing Adventist radio program Voice of Prophecy with the illustrious Dr. HMS Richards was carried by shortwave station WRUL twice each Sunday. At both 1200 and 1900 GMT, this half-hour program was noted on all four active transmitters in parallel, on 11950, 15385, 15440 and 17760 kHz. In 1966, the station call letters were changed to WNYW, which is where we'll pick up the story next week. The vigorous radio entrepreneur Walter Lemon was born in New York City on February 3, 1896, and on March 1, 1967, he passed to his rest at Old Greenwich, Connecticut, age 71. Back to you, Jeff.
2: Thanks, Ray. And as you heard, Ray will continue that story with the WNYW years next week. Just after 6 p.m. local time on June 24th, Venezuela suffered its worst earthquake in over 100 years. Two back-to-back earthquakes measuring 7.2 and 7.5 on the Richter scale. As we recorded this program, already more than 1,400 persons in Venezuela are known to have died from these earthquakes, with many more injured or missing. The real totals will probably not be known for some time yet. Unfortunately, there is no longer an international shortwave broadcast from Venezuela. The government radio station, Radio Nacional de Venezuela, has a network of AM and FM stations, mostly FM, around the country, and it can be heard online as well. We tuned in a few hours after the earthquakes hit, around 10:30 p.m., and here's a short sample of what they were broadcasting.
3: A esta hora son las 10 y 30 minutos. Estás en sintonía de la señal que recorre la patria, Radio Nacional de Venezuela. 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
2: 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The station was asking listeners around the country to send them text messages to report damage and the current situation in their area.
4: Acompañamos a nuestro pueblo más difíciles, recordando que la unión familiar es el mejor refugio para sanar. RNB, la señal que recorre la patria.
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2: Jess Jacobs sends another item from Radio Today about the BBC. BBC Radio 5 Live will lose two medium wave transmitters this month. Redruth in Cornwall and Folkestone in Kent will both cease transmissions on the 31st of July. The station's medium wave switch off appears to have begun on a transmitter by transmitter basis, ahead of the BBC's wider plan to close the entire AM network by the end of 2027. A few weeks ago, we told you that the BBC's Radio 4 long wave transmission on 198 kHz, was expected to end on September 26th. Well, Ruben Barjanet in Argentina advised us that it actually signed off at just after midnight local time on June 26th. Joe Jacob forwarded us this recording of the sign-off from an English listener, M3BIK.
6: Well, before we leave you tonight, I just wanted to take a moment to mark the end of an era. For almost a century, the long-wave transmitters have carried the BBC across the airwaves, from the iconic Droitwich transmitting station in Worcestershire to West Glen and Birkhead in Scotland. Although the long-wave signal is fading into history this morning, the memories and the connection it created will endure forever.

0: yes, your warmth and crackle. Well, that's it from me, Al Ryan, and all of us here at Broadcasting House. If you have been, thanks for listening. Have a safe, quiet, and peaceful night. Good night. Ehoa.
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2: The Droitwich transmitting station was set up more than 90 years ago to improve radio signal for the whole of the UK. The locally named Witchbold masts were built to 700 feet high and tower still above the Worcestershire landscape.
3: Obviously, it was a big team of workers on site. It cost £200,000 to build then. That's about £20 million now, which I think is quite a good value. But the towers themselves were built by just 10 riggers.
2: On the 6th of September 1934, it was ready to go. And the first thing the country heard in this new world of radio was a musical piece by composer Eric Coates called The Merrymakers. A few years after that, though, the Second World War broke out and the masts had a new job to do.
3: They were used to block transmissions from the Luftwaffe so that they were almost blind when they were coming in to fly. So they have a big part to play. They also transmitted messages to the French resistance, so it was sort of very covert, as you could imagine.
2: The masts also sent messages to help coordinate operations on D-Day.
1: After the war, the transmitting station returned to its usual broadcasts. The spokesman for the BBC said that the shutdown came as the equipment was reaching the end of its useful life, and the recent years have seen a decline in the number of people listening on longwave. Now to Yukiko Tsuji in Tokyo.
4: Welcome to the DX Report of the Month from Japan Shortwave Club, edited by Toshio Take and I'm Yukiko Tsuji. We have several DX reports from our club members this week. VOA via Tinan, Philippines, was heard on 9940 kHz on June 3rd, from 1710 to 1725 UTC in Korean. SIO rating was 554. A talk program by a female announcer was on the air. Voice of Vietnam was heard on 9835 kHz on June 3rd, from 1930 to 1957 UTC in French. SIO rating was 353. Opening music started at 1930, followed by news and commentary. Radio Free Asia via Dushanbe, Tajikistan, was received on 11885 kHz on May 23rd, from 12:30 to the sign-off at 12:45 UTC in Kumail. SIO rating was 444. ID was given at 12:30, followed by Asia Today. Closing announcement and music were aired at 12:44. Bible Voice Broadcasting via Tashkent, Uzbekistan, was heard on 17670 kHz on June 7th, from the sign-on at 12:30 to the sign-off at 12:45 UTC in Indonesian. SIO rating was 353. ID in English was given at 12:30, then Preach in Indonesian started. BBC World Service via Oman was heard on 17825 kHz on June 5th, from 1158 with an interval signal to the sign-off at 1300 UTC in English. SIO rating was 454. World News started at 1200, followed by Newsroom at 1206, News at 1230, and Heart and Soul at 1233. Radio DARC via Davaya, UAE, was heard on 21700 kHz on May 30th, from 1304 to 1330 UTC in German. SIO rating was 353. ID was given at 1304. 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Obrechto was scheduled for 1300 to 1400. But the program by Radio DARC was broadcast instead. Voice of Turkey was received on 9880 kHz on June 6 from 1929 with an interval signal to 1955 UTC in French. SIO rating was 252. ID was given at 1930, followed by news at 19:31 and the Turkish songs at 19:45. Radio Romania International was heard on 15420 kHz on June 5th from 20:29 with an interval signal to the sign-off at 20:56 UTC in English. SIO rating was 252. ID was given at 20:30, then the news started. Radio Newsreel was aired at 20:36, followed by Talkers on Romani at 20:43. Radio Exterior de España from Spain was received on 15520 kHz on June 1st from 20:45 to 21:05 UTC. SIO rating was 352. The programs heard were Spanish song and an interview in Chinese. The ID in Spanish was given at 2100, and then the news started. Finally, Japan Shortwave Club will issue the QSL cards for the correct reports on our segment of the webscan program. We are issuing a QSL card by email to the report sent by email. Our address for your email report is jswcqsl@live.jp. I repeat, jswcqsl@live.jp. We continue to issue the printed QSL card by the same system as before. Your report should be addressed to JSWC PO Box 44 Kamakura, which is KAMAKURA, postal code 248-8691, Japan. 1 ILC or 2 US dollars for return postage will be appreciated. For this edition of the DX Report, we would like to thank Mr. Iwao Nagatani, Mr. Chiaki Shimada, Mr. Kazuaki Oikawa, and Mr. Fumito Hokamura for sharing the information with us. Thank you for listening and please join us for our next edition of the DX Report of Japan Shortwave Club.
1: Thank you, Yukiko. And we had WaveScan today with DJ Gene in Miami with a song he calls Amor por Venezuela, Love for Venezuela, composed right after the recent earthquakes hit there.

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We'll have another presentation from the NASB annual meeting in Alabama and our Philippine DX report from Henry Umatai. 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I'm Jeff White at WRMI Shortwave in Okeechobee, Florida. Till next week, good listening, everyone.

0: Rádio Miami Internacional de Okeechobee, Flórida, Estados Unidos da América do Norte. Envie-nos seus comentários em formas de recepção para info@wrmi.net.
1: The Bible says for us in 2 Timothy 2:15 to study to show thyself approved unto God, a workman needeth not to be ashamed, rightly dividing the word of truth. If there has ever been a day in the scriptures where people just absolutely set the word of God down and do not study, we are in a day to where there is a lot of confusion and a lot of ignorance of the word of God. Why there's no real rightly dividing the word of truth. There's divisions in the scripture. And just like the Old Testament and the New Testament, and there's a lot of confusion about that, about how the Old Testament is not for us in this day. Well, I beg to differ with you, because in all sincerity, when we look at that, you know, it was written according to the book of Corinthians for our admonition and learning, that we may learn thereby and rightly divide the word of truth. Just like that there are different dispensations about how God dealt with people. God is not dealing with us like he dealt with the Israelites in the Old Testament time. We are in the church age, the age of grace. This day and age that we're living in, we can be saved by grace through faith in the shed blood of the Lord Jesus Christ. We don't have to go to the temple and sacrifice animals. That was the Old Testament. We understand that we are a sinner by the Ten Commandments. It's the law. Why it is our schoolmaster to bring us to Christ, make us see our need for Jesus Christ. And when you repent and turn to Jesus Christ, receive him as Lord and Savior, why you can have eternal life. The Bible says in John chapter 1 and verse 12, but as many as received him, to them gave he power to become the sons of God, even to them that believe on his name. In Romans chapter 10 and verse 13, it says, for whosoever shall call upon the name of the Lord shall be saved. Of course, you have this famous verse in John 3:16 that a lot of people know it, or they quote it, but I don't know really how many people have really from their heart really received the reality of what this verse says. John 3:16 says, for God so loved the world that he gave his only begotten son. By the way, God is the one that so loved the world. It wasn't the Pope. It wasn't Allah. It wasn't Muhammad. It wasn't the Muslims and their God. I mean, the God of this universe, the very one that created you and me, the Bible says, for God so loved the world that he gave his only begotten Son, that whosoever believeth in him should not perish, but have everlasting life. Now, my question to you is, if you was to leave this world right now, where would you spend eternity? Jesus Christ suffered and died for you on that cross and shed his blood to atone for your sin. Now, we're going to get into the scriptures. If you have any questions, do write to me. I would be glad to answer you and send you any kind of material that you... We have gospel tracts, and we have a Bible course that we offer for free, and just simple doctrines, truths of the Word. And we would be glad to send it off to you. Maybe you don't have a King James Bible. Write to us. And let us know, and we'll go from there. All right, as we begin our study in the book of Haggai, there's some several things here that you need to see about Haggai. And Haggai is really one of two what we call after the Jews return from the Babylonian captivity, there is one of two prophets mentioned in the book of Ezra, in Ezra and chapter 5 and verse 1.

It says, then the prophets Haggai, the prophet, and Zechariah, the son of Iddo, prophesied unto the Jews that were in Judah and Jerusalem in the name of the God of Israel, even unto them. Now you also look at Ezra and chapter 6 and verse 14. It says, and the elders of the Jews builded, and they prospered through the prophesying of Haggai the prophet and Zechariah the son of Iddo. And they builded and finished it according to the commandment of the God of Israel, according to the commandment of Cyrus and Darius and Artaxerxes, king of Persia. So, here's the timeline here. And so we look at the idea of, there was two prophets, Zechariah, which we're going to get into here. That's a very good book, and Haggai here. And the prophesy, Haggai prophesied along with Zechariah when Zerubbabel was governor of Israel under the Persian Empire around 520, somewhere thereof, B.C. His prophecies deals with the reconstruction of the temple, as we have read in the book of Ezra. So when you look at the book of Ezra, you can go right along and understand that Haggai and Zechariah, they were the prophets, and they were preaching to the children of Israel when they came back from captivity of Babylon. And we understand now from Ezra that there was the rebuilding of the reconstruction of the temple. And we see a lot of these things about how the people were and how the children of Israel were. Matter of fact, when we read the book of Haggai, we're going to see about what they considered and about what was in their thoughts and what happened. And so this really brings out some serious things. Now, the word Haggai means festive or born on a festival. And from studying the scriptures, we understand that international peace on a worldwide scale, which God promised, would come. And so we look at some of the verses of scripture in the book of Haggai. Like, for example, was given as an example, Haggai chapter 2 and verse 9. It says, the glory of this latter house shall be greater than the former, saith the Lord of hosts. And in this place will I give peace, saith the Lord of hosts. Now, the interesting thing about what we're going to see in Haggai chapter 2, verse 9, I mean, it's like this. No matter what the coalition of nations, League of Nations, United Nations, NATO, EU, or any of the other people or nations that agree or to adopt a certain course of action to bring about peace on earth, every attempt, is going to be made, but you know what? It's going to be always failure. Why? Because the only time when the Lord gives true peace is when our Savior, the King of Kings, the Lord of Lords, sits on the throne of David in Jerusalem. And when will that be? In the second advent. I mean, when the Lord Jesus Christ comes, when he comes back and when he destroys the nations that are against Israel and when he wipes the folk out and when he starts over again with Israel and sits on the throne and all of this thing takes place, glory to God, there'll be great peace then. Like you see this in Luke chapter 2, verse 14. Oh, listen here. On earth, peace, goodwill towards men. Amen. That'll be when the Lord Jesus Christ is in rule. So that will be an interesting thing. Why the author of peace, the Prince of Peace, why he'll tell you when and where it's going to come about. And it sure won't come about with any UN, United Nations, or NATO, or any of this other mess. You know what's really interesting about that? Man or military or politics
cannot bring true peace. Amen. Why, have you ever recognized, and especially with the day and age that we're living in today, why, you know, people can't get together. There's different groups, and you can see this hodgepodge, this mingled people in the United States of Babylon, right here in the United States of Babylon. Did you hear what I said about the United States of Babylon and the mingled people? Why, you got so many different people that believe in so many different things, and you have the Democrats and the Republicans, and you have one group following one God, and you have another group following another God. Check it out. And, brother, I'm here to tell you, man, there can't be peace like that. And that's why there's so much fighting, and especially in the day and age that we live in, and the day of deception. You know, you lie and you con and the whole deal. That's exactly these politicians. They're not, they can say whatever they want to. I seen a sign the other day about who's ruling and so forth. And you know what? The idea of it is that, you know, the people go out and vote and they don't even know whether their vote was counted or whether it was reversed because of the lying deception going on today. I mean, brother, there's no way that peace could ever be in a situation like that. I mean, politics and men and military, that's not going to bring peace. You know who's going to bring peace? The Lord Jesus Christ. He'll bring everybody together, brother. And when he does, see, he's going to come and he's going to rule with a rod of iron. I mean, brother, you talk about a kingship. Brother, when Jesus Christ sits on the throne, you want to argue with him? Why, brother, he'll just clean your clock and that's it. It's over. It's done. Amen, amen. We'll get into that at a later date and we'll see all of the things and the characteristics of when Jesus Christ will be on the throne one day here in our studies. In Haggai, we begin reading here in chapter 1 and verse 1. It says, in the second year of Darius, the king, in the sixth month, in the first day of the month, came the word of the Lord by Haggai the prophet unto Zerubbabel, the son of Shealtiel, governor of Judah, and to Joshua, the son of Jozadak, the high priest, saying, thus speaketh the Lord of hosts, saying, this people say, the time is not come, the time that the Lord's house should be built. Then came the word of the Lord by Haggai the prophet, saying, is it time for you, O ye, to dwell in your sealed houses, and this house lay waste? Verse 5 says, now therefore, thus saith the Lord of hosts, consider your ways. Ye have sown much, and bring in little. Ye eat, but ye have not enough. Ye drink, but ye are not filled with drink. Ye clothe you, but there is none warm. And he that earneth wages to put it into a bag with holes. Thus saith the Lord of hosts, consider your ways. Go up to the mountain, and bring wood, and build the house, and I will take pleasure in it, and I will be glorified, saith the Lord. There's a couple of things that we can look at here. First of all, you know, it tells you here about Darius. And if you notice here that Darius in verse 1 is not the Darius in the Mede from the book of Daniel. Why, Darius is the viceroy, Cyrus, left in charge of the kingdom while he finished his conquest of the Babylonian Empire. This Darius was a Persian, and so what we look at, you know, when we see this Darius, why, he is the one here. We understand also from the time that Zerubbabel was the governor of Judah and not Palestine. Why, we're not going to get into that mess here this morning or tonight. But anyway, when we look at these, here's some other things that we need to look at here. When you look
And verse 4, it says, "Why?" And this is the word that came of the Lord by Haggai the prophet. "Is it time for you, O ye, to dwell in your sealed houses, and this house lay waste?" The thing that the subject matter here is the temple, where the Lord would go and dwell with Israel. Now, what's really interesting about this is the subject matter, and later on here in the broadcast, we're going to find out the different temples, and where God dwells. Amen. This one right here, he says, "This house lie waste." You know, I mean, the question mark is there to the people. Is it time for you, O ye, to dwell in your sealed houses? At the particular time that they were talking about, the idea of this was that when you look up the word sealed there, why, this meant overlaid with timber. So the structures that the people lived in were houses that were overlaid with timber. They would cut the wood. They would make their sturdy houses and so forth. And everybody was concerned about their homes and living in safety and so forth and so on. Safety from the weather elements and all that. But you know what? What happened? And where was the house of God? You see. Now it comes out to the point, and he said, verse 5, he says, "Now therefore, thus saith the Lord of hosts," listen to what God says. He says, "Consider your ways." I want you to really notice that in verse 7, the Lord says again, "Consider your ways." Now, the book of when we look up "consider" and we do a study on that word, it means to fix the mind on, with a view to be a careful examination, to think on with care, to ponder, to study, to meditate thereon. In Deuteronomy chapter 4, it says, "Know therefore this day, and consider it in thine heart." We notice in the book of Job in chapter 1, "Hast thou considered my servant Job?" Do you notice how God asked the questions to the son of God? The sons of God and to Satan, Lucifer. And then in Matthew chapter 6, it says, "Consider the lilies of the field, how they grow." So what you do is you look up the lilies there. I mean, the Lord was taking and giving a challenge here. Have you ever considered how the lilies grow in the field and nothing happens? They don't get plowed up or anything like that. They just come up and they grow. Why, listen here, to view attentively, to observe, to examine. There's so many verses of Scripture that we can go here as an example to consider. And the idea of it is it means to have regard, to respect. And look what it says in Hebrews in chapter 10. It says, "Let us consider one another to provoke to love and to good works." To regard and to respect. I mean, to consider. When we think of others, to consider others, to understand what they're going through, maybe. To say, I wonder how they're faring out, and I wonder how everything is in their life and all this other stuff. Here's what I'm going to tell you. When we look at this business about considering one another, and the word "consider" here, the Lord said, "Now therefore, thus saith the Lord of hosts, consider your ways." Now you got to understand the setting here. Getting back over to Ezra, while you remember that the children of Israel had gone through a whole pile load of things about being conquered and taken over by Babylon. I mean, this really absolutely is a whole different atmosphere now as far as the children of Israel is concerned. You know that they are definitely considering their ways and where they came from and how Babylon came in. Remember Jeremiah that warned Israel about how Babylon would come in and take over and all of these things.
And now we got to understand that now this is the return from the Babylonian captivity. And so now, why all of the people that had lived through this and seen the hardships and had everything taken away from them, and now they're back in their land, and now all of these things, now God is saying, okay, people, consider your ways. What are you living for? Who is your God? How are you doing here? Now look at verse 8, it says in Haggai chapter 1, go up to the mountain and bring wood and build the house, and I will take pleasure in it, and I will be glorified, saith the Lord. Now this right here is instruction from the prophet Haggai, and it was a message from God. And God's telling him, and he says, okay, people, now consider your ways. I mean, figure out what you want to do and go up to the mountain, bring wood, and build the house. I mean, how would you consider that? Here these people are. They're back in their land right now. And, you know, it is, look at verse 4. He said, it is time for you, O ye, to dwell in your sealed house. Is it time for you, O ye, to dwell in your sealed houses? And this house lay waste? In other words, you know what? You built your own houses. I mean, you got timber and wood. I mean, timber is, sealed means overlaid with timber. So these, I mean, they definitely took time to construct their houses that these folks are living in. Now, you can go back to Ezra and read some of these things and read some of the characteristics of what the people were going through back here when Zerubbabel and all of them were in rule. But let me tell you this here. I mean, here these people are going on in their everyday life and the whole deal, but where is the house of God? He turns around and he threw Haggai. He says, consider your ways. You sown much and bring in little. You eat, but you have not enough. You drink, but you are not filled with drink. You clothe ye, but there is none warm. He that earneth wages to put it in a bag, into a bag with holes. Wow. If that doesn't speak. The people, you know what they were? They were wrapped up in the idea that, okay, we're going to work, we're going to build our homes, we're going to build our communities now back, and we're going to do these kind of things. But you see, here's what the deal was. The people were absolutely, with their minds, all about their life and their living. Kind of reminds me of somebody today in this United States, living the American dream. And living and going along with, and they're working. Look at verse 6. He says, you've sown much and bring in little. Ye eat. I mean, let me tell you something here. People go and work, and they're working and all of these hours and everything like that. And I've had so many people tell me, I mean, we can hardly make ends meet. That's what that's the conversation in the modern lingo today. We've got to work all these hours so that we can make things and pay our bills and make things so that we can have enough to eat and drink and so forth. It says here, you eat, but you have not enough. You drink, but you are not filled with drink. You clothe ye, but there is none warm. He that earneth wages to put it into a bag with holes. You know what? Have you ever had that? To where you go and it seems like, you know, the more you work and the more money you make, the more places it is for it to go. This insurance comes up. This bill happens. That bill happens. Do you know what? God is in control. And I'm going to tell you something. God knows how to make things, make ends meet, so to speak. God knows how to bless you. Amen? He does. You know, over in the book of Malachi, we have this kind of thing going on. When we talk about tithing, I've taught this multitudes of times, many times to our people here. And you know what? It's Bible. I mean, when you look up in Malachi, which is the last minor prophet in the Word of God,
We have a lot of there's a lot of things to be said about giving unto the Lord and putting God first. In Malachi chapter 3, it says this in verse 8, "Will a man rob God? Yet ye have robbed me. But you say, wherein have we robbed thee?" Look what he says in verse 8. "In tithes and offerings," that's where we've robbed you. And it says in verse 9, "Ye are cursed with a curse, for ye have robbed me." Do you notice the Lord speaking here? And by the way, this is not to some worldly person, so don't get any ideas that I'm asking for any money, because I'm not. This is for you. If you know the Lord Jesus Christ as your Lord and Savior, I'm going to try to help you. Because I want you to know something here. God blesses those that put Him first. I'm not going to talk about all this gobbledygook and all this, all these other liars that get on here and these so-called, quote, folks that are begging for money all the time. Send your money in here, you know what I mean, and sow the seed and so forth and watch God, you know, pay off your house. And pay. That's a lie. That's nonsense. But what's not a lie is the idea of what God says here about your faithfulness in your tithing and your giving. But you know what? This is to somebody that is born again, somebody that is a Christian. He said, "You're cursed with a curse, for ye have robbed me, even in this whole nation." Then he says, verse 10, "Bring ye all the tithes into the storehouse, that there may be meat in my house, and prove me therewith, saith the Lord of hosts, if I will not open you the windows of heaven and pour you out a blessing, that ye there shall not be room enough to receive it." God wants to bless you, but He blesses your faithfulness. The tithe is the 10%. Are you tithing? May God help you to see the truth.

from the world headquarters of Christ Gospel Churches International in Jeffersonville, Indiana, USA. Welcome to another Christ Gospel broadcast, a 15-minute program of unique Bible teaching by Reverend B.R. Hicks, author of more than 80 books and the founder of the Christ Gospel Organization with churches around the world. This broadcast is reaching around the world, and today you will hear an unusual Bible lesson as well as a musical number. If you have been a regular weekly listener to the Christ Gospel broadcast for any length of time, you know that Reverend Hicks often takes popular Bible lessons and teaches them with new and different insight and spiritual understanding so that we learn new and meaningful truths about God's Word. This week, Reverend Hicks is going to teach us on the parable of the tower, and you'll learn a new and exciting meaning for this parable. Don't miss the parable of the tower, beginning in a few moments. But first, I'm going to do something a little unusual. This is your announcer, Fred Conway, and I can't sing for you because the Lord in His wisdom has not blessed me with a singing voice, but I'm going to pick up my trombone, and for a few moments, I'm going to play on the trombone for you one of my favorite hymns, Jesus Led Me All the Way.

0: Thank you, and I hope you enjoyed Jesus Led Me All the Way. What a privilege to be able to play my trombone for Jesus. Now, here to bring you this week's lesson on the tower is the founder and director of Christ Gospel Churches International, Reverend B.R. Hicks.
1: Greetings, radio audience. We're delighted to be with you again today and to share the word of the Lord. So we just don't take a lot of time to do other things on radio, but just to declare the word of God. And I feel like that all radio ministers should not spend that time fighting other people on the radio. Take that time. If you think you have the truth, then stick with it and put out God's word. And don't fight somebody else. If you've got the truth, one thing about it, God is big enough to defend His truth. I don't believe that God needs finite creatures to defend His infinite words of truth. So if you have the truth, a preacher out there, put her out. And maybe, you know, sometimes if you just put out the truth and then listen to somebody else, what they've received and experienced, you might find you're looking at the same diamond that's just putting off a different colored ray going out a different direction. But make use of radio land, and I feel God's presence and power all over me today. If you're a minister out there, whether you're in your pulpit or on the radio, don't spend your precious time. Don't use your liberty, Peter said, for a cloak of maliciousness. All right, let's run to Luke, the 14th chapter today. And we're going to take our thought for the day out of the little verses we find there with verse 28 through 30. And the principle that we find here, and the way I would like to label our little thought for the day, is that consider the end first and then begin. Now, this is very important. For example, you cannot begin right if you don't know the end of the thing. That's why that God couldn't, if God was not God, He couldn't even have begun the creation right if God did not know the end of His plan for that creation. That's marvelous. And a lot of times people want to begin without any planning. Now, you have two type of builders, in the natural and in the spiritual. You have the builder that knows that if he does not have a blueprint, and if he does not have the right form and pattern and so on for what he's going to construct, then there's no way he will know what type of foundation to lay. There's no way he's going to know the proper structure to put on the foundation. And there's no way he's going to know how to then put a roof that's going to fit on that structure. And so you have that type of person that's going to consider the end before that he begins to build. This type of person will also consider the cost. Okay, now that type of structure, maybe that's going to cost me $100,000. Okay, maybe I've only got $20,000 down. Okay, maybe I can go to the bank and see if I can borrow the $80,000. Okay, then I'll see what my monthly payments are, and I'll see if I can live with that. Now, this is a person that sets down and considers before they go to build. This is a person that looks at the end before they even start. And so, beloved, you have the other class, the builder, that he doesn't know what he's going to build. He just gets some lumber, and he pours a little foundation, and he puts up some wood there. And then, oh, yes, I think I'd like to add this over here. Then he adds something over there. And you see those little grotesque structures around over the landscape here and there. And you know, there is a person that began before they considered the end. And so, beloved, you cannot begin right if you don't consider the end. And if you don't consider the end of your life out there, that one day you're going to stand before God, then you cannot begin right, first of all. If I do not see the end, that I am a sinner before I'm saved, before I receive Jesus Christ as my personal Savior, if I don't see the end of standing at the judgment, lost and undone and doomed to a devil's hell, if I don't see that, then, beloved, I can never begin right. I can never bow my knees and repent and ask Jesus Christ to save me and to come into my heart. You cannot end right if you don't begin right. So you cannot begin without knowing the end in one way. Now, this is what this little verse is all about. And you take then the men that we see these kind of buildings dotting the landscape around, that a person that started to build, maybe he had the blueprint, but he didn't count the cost. And he thought, oh, well, you know, I can do it. And then you see buildings standing half-finished. Well, why didn't they finish? Oh, that man went broke. He didn't have enough money to finish his building. You know, he did not consider the cost or the interest rate and the monthly payment and all these factors. He did not consider the end before he began. And so, therefore, he could not finish. Now, this little verse here from Jesus gives us the parable of the tower. And actually, if you realize the meaning of a tower, I know it's a type of the will of God, but in Eastern countries during these times when people had large palaces and vineyards and so on, towers belong to this type of structure. So Jesus used this year, and he said, if you're going to build a tower, he said, first you sit down and you count the cost, whether you have sufficient to finish it. Unless, he said, happily, after he's laid the foundation and he's not able to finish it, and all that behold it began to mock, saying, this man began to build, but he was not able to finish. So, beloved, if we're going to build, let's get a blueprint first. Who is our blueprint? If you don't sit down and consider that Jesus Christ is your blueprint, and that he is your the end of your life, that's your aim, that's your goal, to be like him, to grow up in him, to lay hold of him. When you start building, the first thing the devil will do will then to start pointing out perhaps maybe the cost or point out this and that and get your mind off of the blueprint. You've got to have the blueprint first. And then you've got to lay the foundation, which is salvation and the humility roots of Christ. And then you build up the structure by study and prayer and fasting. And then your building will be crowned in that eternal day with the resurrected glory of Jesus Christ. Now, what cost do we need to count if we're going to build spiritually? First of all, hey, listen, you're going to have to consider the mortification of the most beloved lust of your flesh. Are you willing to give up the lust of your flesh that are contrary to the Word of God, and that will hinder and prevent you from continuing to build? So it's not enough to have the blueprint, Jesus Christ. You must consider the cost. Am I ready to pay the price? Am I ready to be separated from friends that are hindrances to me? Am I ready to be separated from that which is most beloved by me in order to continue to build? Are you able to deny yourself? If you're going to build, you've got to count the cost of self-denial, because you're going to have to deny yourself things you'd like to do, like other people, like other mortals. But if I do that, then I cannot study and pray. If I go and just play around out here, I will not be able to study and pray and lay hold of the divine truth of God. You're going to have to fast. You're going to have to watch. And, beloved, another cost is to give up my reputation. Are you willing to give up your reputation in order to build? Don't start building until you count the cost. And, beloved, I can remember many, many years ago, probably 38 years, that Jesus gave me this precious verse and said these words to me. You sit down and consider the cost. Are you willing to give up your reputation as I gave up mine? And so, beloved, little for little, you give up your reputation. You are able to build because you saw the end, you saw the blueprint, you counted the cost. And every time that you give up a little more reputation, well, that's okay. I've been doing that for a long time, and so I counted that cost from the beginning. So it's no problem. And then another thing you've got to count, that this is a continual warfare. And I find people saying to me all the time, oh, Reverend Hicks, I just get tired of fighting. Oh, I just get tired of the battle. I just want to quit. Well, you need to count that before you start out, that all the days of your journey in this present life is a warfare, a battle against your own personal fleshly corruptions of your attitudes and dispositions and the corruptive attitudes of others and and the devil of this world, the prince of the power of the air, all kinds of battles that come against you. And so, beloved, you've got to choose to fight, and you've got to count that cost to be a strong soldier and a warrior if you intend to finish this spiritual building and come to spiritual maturity in Jesus Christ. Let us pray. Father, we thank you today for your truth, oh God, that brings hope and life and light and faith to our hearts and courage to run on afresh and anew and to fight afresh and anew. Bless them, Radio Land, and encourage hearts and give them new hope just before the coming of the Lord. Prepare your people because, Lord, you know, oh God, that you said in your word, the time is short. So bless it, Radio Land, today. In Jesus' precious name, amen.

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I said, you know what? I walk down the street and it doesn't sound as happy as that, so I just wonder if the writer of that song was on some happy cigarettes at the time, if you know what I mean.

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Well, this day of history back on the 5th of July, 1687, we learned that the reason balls drop and we let them go is not because of puberty, but because of gravity, as discovered by Sir Isaac Newton. Right, and this day in 1954, we'll go down in the annals of rock and roll.

Anyone that's ever been in charge of a radio station desk knows that there's nothing more pleasurable than sliding up to a good song. If you know what I mean.

we're gonna go out on, as he passes away on the Crocodile Rock. A song that took him to number one in the U.S. chart in 1973. And he also earned a platinum medal that one as well. And I'll leave you tonight on a bit of wise words there. Be kind to the ants. They're better organized than humans, and if they're as big as a house, you'd be asking them to be nice to you. So here we go, and until next week, better now! Bless you, and the devil miss you.